0: Not just physically, but politically, morally, and emotionally. Around the world, millions of people are being forced to leave the places they know. But others experience something stranger. They remain where they are, yet the country around them begins to feel unfamiliar. My guest today has spent years thinking about that unsettling condition. A journalist and novelist in Turkey, she was once one of the country's best-known political columnists. But as criticism of the government became increasingly dangerous, she left the country in 2016 and began rebuilding her life across Europe. Since then, she's written widely about democracy, belonging, and the feeling that many of us are becoming strangers in our own time. Her books include How to Lose a Country and Together. Her latest explores what it means to lose and perhaps rebuild the idea of home. It's called Nation of Strangers, Rebuilding Home in the 21st Century, and it's now been shortlisted for the 2026 Women's Prize for Nonfiction. Ece Temelkuran, welcome to Meet the Writers.
1: Thank you, Georgina. Thank you for having me.
0: It's wonderful to have you here, and so great that you're in London. We have this opportunity to have this face-to-face conversation and discover in the process that we have great mutual friends in common.
1: Yes, it was lovely to know that. Yeah.
0: You were born in Izmir in Turkey. What kind of place was that to grow up?
1: It is known as the most liberated city in Turkey. And actually, rest of Turkey, the conservative part of Turkey, called Izmir heretic Izmir, gavur Izmir, which means that it is a little bit under the Greek influence. It's a sunny, you know, seaside, actually, Izmir, and it's a beautiful place.
0: And what do you remember most clearly about your childhood there?
1: You know what? I left Izmir for to study law in Ankara, in the capital, and that was it was then that I realized that Izmir is not like the rest of the country, and I remember that most. It's less conservative, it is less religious, so I grew up in a very liberal environment in that sense. And Izmir, for anyone from Izmir, it is so natural to grow in between, you know, Roman ruins, Greek ruins, and so on. So, you know, I remember learning the word echo by literally, you know, living the echo in one of the amphitheaters in Ephesus. So, yeah, it was a privilege.
0: Mm. Is Turkey very different then in terms of different regions, how secular the society is?
1: There are several Turkeys. This is why I say I learned about Turkey when I was in Ankara, and I learned that Izmir is not Turkey, because I learned that, you know, many children in Anatolia are going to, you know, Islamic courses before they even go to school. That was so new to me, and, you know, people are fasting, and so I didn't grow up in such an environment. I was born into a leftist family, and I thought religion was about old women. So, yeah, Izmir was quite different. And Turkey, yeah, it has several countries within itself.
0: Mm. People tell me who live on either side of the Bosphorus that they just don't cross.
1: No, there's a psychological border. That's true. Yeah. It's like Manhattan and Brooklyn. Mm. You don't cross. It's not like being the patriot of either side, but it feels so far away somehow, the other side.
0: When did writing first become important to you?
1: It was important before I was writing. You know, Nation of Strangers is written in letters. And they asked me, why letters? And my answer was yesterday in Bath, in a event. I was pretending to write letters before I learned how to write. Mm-hmm. Probably it was a time when my grandmother and my mother were writing letters, so I was envious of that. So I don't know why I was drawing these big potatoes on papers and then writing letters to my uncle, whom I loved. So I think the sense of reaching out, this need, urge to reach out was there. So I was writing letters before I learned how to write. And when I was 8 years old, my mother gave me a poetry notebook. It was written poetry notebook on it. So I thought I was supposed to write poetry. I didn't know that I was supposed to recite poetry. So I started writing poetry when I was 8, and I still have them. And it's sort of political poetry you know, defending the rights of children, you know, against the adults, against the doctors, nurses, and so on. And there's also one about a rose and how elegant it is and so on. So I didn't know that people were not writing, that it is not an ordinary thing. I thought everybody was writing. I learned that not, you know, the fact that not everybody's writing when I was 16 or so. I was shocked. How do they live?
0: How did you start your career as a journalist?
1: My father actually talked to his journalist friends. He was the lawyer of the newspaper Cumhuriyet, the oldest newspaper in Turkey. And I started as I always say, a doormat. Like, nobody said hello to me for 6 months. It was this very, very harsh master and apprentice relationship. When I started, I was 19, and it was 1993. This is how I started, as nobody.
0: So how did you then sort of end up in political reporting and in such prominent political reporting?
1: I think I didn't know fear. The things I've done in really dangerous conditions terrify me now. But when I was younger, I think I didn't know fear. And, you know, very, very quickly, I was going to war zones, you know, reporting from crisis areas and so on. But then, again, very quickly, when I was 27, I was a prominent political columnist in a prominent newspaper, Milliyet, then. And people thought that I was, you know, putting my younger years picture, whatever, whereas I was that age. I was 27.
0: What sort of thing were you writing in your columns?
1: Political analysis, but also, you know, features as well. I was doing reportage. Yeah, those were the years.
0: You lost your column in 2011 after criticizing the government. Tell us what happened.
1: There was a massacre on Iraqi-Turkish border, and Turkish army killed 12 kids, thinking them as terrorists, whereas they were smugglers, actually, cigarette smugglers. So I wrote about this, and at the time, Mr. Erdogan, president of Turkey, then prime minister, did not want to hear about that. And I wrote a column saying, "Sir, yes, sir," with a title. And I criticized the silence. And then it wasn't enough. I wrote another one. And then, you know, they called me from the newspaper. It was a 30-second telephone call saying that, you know why, okay, thank you, bye. And then I lost my job. And, you know, at the time when you were fired because of a political reason, you were stigmatized. Nobody would hire you anyway.
0: Did you feel safe? I mean, I know people like, for instance, Ahmed Altan in jail for what he said, or indeed for something he didn't actually say.
1: Georgina, it's you know, traumatizing for Westerners. That's why I think nobody really tells the story. But we were, many of us, me included, we were getting so many threats that we were joking about it. My dear friend, Hrant Dink, Armenian journalist who was shot in broad daylight, you know, few days before he was shot dead, assassinated, we were joking about, you know, exchanging the threats. So it was sort of normal for anybody who's writing in Turkey and who is critical of the regime at the time.
0: So in 2016, you left. I mean, presumably it was just a build-up of all of these threats.
1: Yeah, I mean, like, there were a few times that I had to stay away from the country when I was in London for a few months during Gezi uprising in 2013. And at the time when I was in Tunis, 2012, I stayed a year. I wrote a novel because my lawyer said, take a vacation. So, yeah, it was a build-up. But 2016, it was very, you know, obvious that the country was becoming something else, that we were, people like me, would be unhomed, as I tell in Nation of Strangers, because it's like, you know, overnight, you knew that a new country was born and we were not the first-class citizens anymore.
0: You write about calling your mother to tell her you're not coming home.
1: Yeah.
0: Just give us a sense of that.
1: Yeah, Nation of Strangers starts with that telephone call in 2016 in November. You know, there were several times, as I told you, that I should, you know, I had to stay away from the country. But this was the time I called my mom and I said, I'm not coming back home. And that was the first time mom said, okay, don't come back. It's an interesting, strange pain you know, that voice that you're so used to hearing calling you back home suddenly tells you not to come back home. It's a sense of orphaning, I think, I felt.
0: I know exactly what you mean. I tried to go home when my father was dying and my mother was on the phone to me, begging me, saying, please do not come.
1: This is my biggest fear. I'm not even talking about that.
0: I mean, you describe leaving your country as turning from somebody into nobody. Tell me what those first few months away felt like.
1: Well, I was somebody. I was one of the most prominent political columnists and also novelist. So suddenly from Ece Hanım, this is Miss Ece, you turn into, who are you? Like, tell us about yourself, suddenly. And that is a very humbling, educating experience, to tell you the truth. It taught me a lot. And also it's liberating, because I became somebody too early. I was somebody when I was 20. So it was not in a very nice way. It was a second chance in life to live everything in a different way. So I'm still learning from that experience. I'm becoming somebody now in English. And I want to be a better somebody this time, I think. More humble somebody.
0: Well, in English is very relevant because you began then writing in English for the first time. You've been writing in Turkish.
1: Oh, yeah. I made that decision overnight because writing in Turkish became too emotional. I literally wanted to put my heart in the freezer. And this book is me melting my heart in front of everybody. Mm. And part of that process was, you know, leaving the language behind in a way and start to write in English. And How to Lose a Country was my first book in English.
0: How do you find your voice in a different language?
1: It takes time. For years, before Nation of Strangers, it was like making an experiment, a chemical experiment with words. It was a very cerebral thing, language. You know, which word? And you go for precision when you don't know the language properly. But then I think after 10 years with this book, I somehow made my home in English because now I can taste the language. I can hear the poetry of it. I can understand the inner humor of the language. And that is a very important thing for me because, you know, when you are unhomed from your language, to find another home in another language is quite, I don't know how to say, it's very important because people do not know this yet in Western countries. Not only you are unhomed, feeling strange, like a stranger in your own country, but also your language is invaded by fascism, by far right. Yesterday, somebody told me, you know, but we are living in our bubbles. And I said, who came up with this word, bubble? Of course, far right came up with this word. And it's a very deprecating word for the intellectuals, for left wing, for progressives and so on. It's not a bubble. It's a solidarity network, actually, what we are, you know, experiencing. But we somehow adopted the word bubble. So this is how language is invaded by hostility, by hatred, by dark arts of far right. So my language was invaded by Erdogan's regime. So I think English gave me space to breathe.
0: In your book, How to Lose a Country, what was the impetus to sit down and write that?
1: I was alarmed. I came to Zagreb 2016. And Zagreb is an interesting, you know, location because you see Turkey, you're close enough to Turkey, but you also see Europe from the periphery. It was as if watching that film once again in a bigger screen. It was, you know, what we had been through in Turkey was starting to happen in Britain, in the United States. And nobody took it seriously then, I think. You know, it was Nigel Farage, ha ha ha, Trump, ha ha ha. You know, they were treated as clowns. And I was trying to tell people, no, they're not clowns. There is a logic to this. There is an inner working of this kind of politics. And it's going to ruin your institutions. Not only that, but also it will ruin your faith in humanity by time, which unfortunately happened eventually.
0: I mean, the book has resonated with readers across many countries, and people are finally recognizing that what you're saying is true. What have been some of the responses you're getting from readers?
1: Well, 10 years ago, in 2016, while I was writing How to Lose a Country, I gave many speeches about the subject, and you know, the response was, you know, although I'm telling them that it's going to happen to you and this is why it's going to happen and you see it's actually happening and so on, the response was, how can we help you? Like, you're an exile, poor woman, how can we help you? Now, 10 years later, I think people are exhausted and they know, at least they know what kind of exhaustion we have been through in Turkey and in other countries like India. And also now they are more open to learn from the other countries.
0: How can you help us?
1: Yeah. And this is a good question because it opens the space for international solidarity, which we need so badly. So I think in 10 years that has changed. And one more thing, it's an interesting symptom, I guess. 10 years ago, when I was giving these speeches to audiences about global fascism, they were more, you know, it's not about us. There was this exceptionalism. There was this sort of arrogance. But now I see that, especially in London or England and in the United States as well, people started to cry for the good things. And this is a very important symptom of political and moral exhaustion. Mm. They don't anymore cry about the horrible things that happen to their country. But when there is some hope, when there is something, you know, that encourages them or refreshes their faith in humans, in their country, they start crying. And this is a phenomena I know from Turkey so well.
0: You write that living under authoritarian pressure makes people think about something as small as what they wear to bed. Tell me why that's important.
1: Yeah, fascism is a funny thing sometimes. You constantly think about pyjamas when you go to bed because food soldiers of the regime, they always come at 5 o'clock in the morning. So they do not only imprison you, but they also embarrass you depending on your choice of nightwear. So, yeah, and you don't know that you're thinking about this. I actually realized how exhausting it has been, this having to be courageous all the time. When I was in Zagreb, the first night I slept in Zagreb, I thought, wow, this was what sleeping felt like. It's not only that, of course, you know, intellectually, it is paralyzing to live in that atmosphere of fear and to constantly pretend that you are not affected by it. And then, you know, fascism is also funny because it doesn't only dumb down the supporters, but also its critics as well, mm-hmm. because your only job becomes saying no, no, no. It doesn't require a lot of intelligence to do that. It doesn't require a lot of intellectual depth. So yeah, when I was in Zagreb, I thought, yeah, now I can think. And that is why I wanted to write How to Lose a Country, because I knew then as well that fascism can only be removed from history once again through global solidarity.
0: You use the word unhomed a lot.
1: Mm-hmm.
0: What does that mean to you?
1: This is a word I resurrected. It was an 18th century word. And it looks like a made up word, but actually it was there. And I think it fit the current human condition. First of all, unhomed has a verb in it. So it is not a label, permanent label like homeless, refugee, immigrant, exile. And it is obvious that somebody did this to you. So it includes in itself the perpetrator as well. And it is also temporary. You can be homed again. So I love that word. That's why most of the book, you know, I use the word unhomed rather than exile, immigrant, whatever.
0: I love it. Can I use it?
1: Oh, please, go ahead. It's your word, actually, your language word.
0: Yeah. There's a moment in the book when you're standing beside a lake in Hamburg and suddenly it looks like the Bosphorus. Tell us what happened then.
1: That was the moment that I started thinking about writing about my personal story. Before that, it was a little bit embarrassing to talk about yourself. But yeah, in Hamburg, where I was a fellow, where the book starts, there is a lake. Hamburg people are so proud of these two lakes. Whereas they look like brown puddles to me. I mean, like coming from Bosphorus, come on. But then, you know, I went to this doctor, old school Viennese doctor, Dr. Romald, and he knew my work. So he said, meine Liebe, I know what's your problem. You are homesick. And you're a true Prussian. Work, work, work, no vacation. So I am allowing you to take care of yourself, take care of your emotions and so on. So I went out and I saw the lake, and suddenly my eyes caught that silhouette of Istanbul. The sun was coming down. And I didn't miss the city necessarily, but I missed myself. And that was the first time I truly realized that I am a new person. And I missed that sense of being in yourself, not watching yourself from outside, so to speak, before that disassociation that happens to you when you leave your country. So that's when I started thinking I should actually answer this question, who am I now? And that brought the other questions that the book has as chapter titles. Who are you? Where did you come from? How will you survive here? And when will you go home?
0: The questions everybody asks every refugee. Basically.
1: Exactly. These are the immigration office questions. But I thought if we can answer these questions as strangers for once and all, then we can understand that we are the majority. Not only the people who had to leave their countries, but also, as you said in the beginning, those who are feeling like strangers in their own country. And it's been a growing phenomena, I think. You know, I see American actresses, for instance, saying that we don't recognize our country anymore. I hear many British people saying the same thing. I think we are all unhomed. And if we can realize that properly, we can really help each other.
0: You describe spending hours in a visa queue in Berlin,
1: yeah,
0: among people from many, many countries. What did that reveal to you?
1: We have been told so many times for such a long time that we have to protect ourselves from reality. And that made us forget that the poetic remedy is in reality. Whatever the wound reality opens in us, the harsh reality opens in us, we can only cure it with the poetry inside that reality. So that queue in Berlin, that was for a UK visa, by the way, under the rain. We are all from these unfortunate countries. And there were, of course, the Ukrainians, the new strangers, let's say, the rookies. And that queue told me that we are the majority, and we know ways to survive. And more importantly, we know how to stay human while surviving, because that's a miserable condition. You're under the rain, on the street, you are only numbers to this visa agency. It's one of the most indignified situations. But then you help each other. You make jokes about the reality, you know. And there is a poetry in that, how people become their better selves just to resist the fact that they are losing their dignity on that queue. Mm-hmm. And Ukrainians, of course, they thought, they don't know anything about visa immigration offices like we do, like Somalians, Ethiopians, Turkish people, Syrians or Nigerians or whatever. So they thought, for days, they thought that it's going to be so easy for them. They're going to be welcomed. And after a few days, they understood that even their whiteness and blondness do not protect them. So they joined our queue as well, because, you know, the queue was always split into the Ukrainians here and the others, which is like brown and olive people, they are here. But we finally emerged these queues. And we taught, I think, Ukrainians how to resist, how to collapse and how to come back.
0: So Nation of Strangers is really strangers as a kind of community.
1: It is. And I think we are the most populated nation. We're growing across the countries. When you think about it, like immigrants, refugees, exiles, economic dropouts, outcasts, as Brayton Breitenbach says, all these people, when you put them together, we are the majority. Mm. And we are a nation growing across the borders as the nation states fall. So I think we should feel that sense of being majority. Only then we can perhaps change the world together.
0: You argue that the real danger is not losing a home, but losing faith that a new one can be built. Why is that distinction so important?
1: Because otherwise, you flutter away. Like, you know, you you cannot make a life for yourself. The most important thing when you're unhomed is to realize that life is here and now. It's not something in the past. You cannot go back home. It's not something in the future. It has to be here and now. Mm. And in order to realize that, you have to believe that here and now you can build a new home. But then perhaps, as I say in the book, home should be redefined, because we're all losing our countries. We're losing the ultimate home, the planet. So maybe we should redefine home as people, as strangers do, actually. When you're a refugee, immigrant, exile, you literally build homes out of people. Now I'm in Berlin, for instance, and I always say that, oh, I like Berlin. I like living in Berlin. Berlin is home now. And then last Christmas, my friends went away and Berlin literally disappeared. So I thought, yeah, I made my home out of people. And when they're not there, my home is not there. But you have to really believe in this. And yeah, this is why you have to have faith that a new home can be built.
2: So, I mean, as you say, many more people are going to experience this feeling of being unhomed in the years ahead. What should we learn from strangers?
1: This is exactly why I wrote the book, to turn the tables. Because, you know, many people think that refugees, immigrants, exiles, asylum seekers, these people come to a country and they're begging for help. Whereas they are there to help you. Not only doing the, you know, jobs that you don't want to do, but also they carry the wisdom of how to lose a home and how to rebuild a home. They know how to live as nobodies. They know how to still protect your dignity when you're a nobody. And they know that we have nothing else but each other. And this is exactly the knowledge that I think Western countries need now. Because, you know, all around the world, we lost faith in politics, in future, in each other, in humanity. And when you are unhomed, the first thing you learn is that you have to believe in people, you have to believe in yourself. And I think this experience would tell a lot to people who are about to be unhomed, because they will need this. They will need to learn when there is nothing that protects them and it's only, you know, people. And also you learn to live on other people's kindness. And people think that they won't need it, but they will. I mean, like, we saw a little preview during pandemic, let's say. But more and more, our lives will depend on these small words. Humility, generosity, compassion, care. When you say these words, they might sound a bit naive, lame, even cheesy. But then when shit hits the fan, you depend on these words. Those words are interesting. You cannot really put them in political theory. But life depends on them when you are really going through difficult times, such as now.
2: As an unhomed Zimbabwean, I just am so grateful that you wrote the book that makes me feel part of the community.
1: I mean, like, this is, I think there should be a new genre, healing political nonfiction. Anyway, Nation of Strangers is healing political nonfiction, because I think that we have the moral responsibility of making the reality manageable for people. And I literally wrote this book to feel less lonely and for people to feel less lonely. I think understanding the world is one thing, but then we have to make it manageable for each other.
2: Eji Temelkurun, thank you very much.
1: Thank you, Georgina.
2: Nation of Strangers, Rebuilding Home in the 21st Century is published by Canongate and it's out now. You've been listening to Meet the Writers. Thanks to the producer, Steph Chungu, who also edits the show. 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I'm Georgina Godwin. Thank you for listening.
3: 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Stick with us. 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
4: Bienvenue to the Monocle Café in Paris. 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À bientôt!

0: Ciao.
1: That was Ciao Ciao from Italy. That was Ear Monocle, a radio classic for the hour. Stick with us. We're heading to Rio de Janeiro next.
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thinking of me, but you're stuck on the west side again. 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

0: That is Franco-Haitian artist Naika with All My Life. Stick with us here on Monocle Radio. At the top of the hour, we're bringing you The Stack.
1: You are listening to Monocle Radio in association with Chanel Watches. Inspired by racing yachts, the J12 reconnects with its original inspiration and its original world, water. Both immensely soothing and peaceful, yet capable of unlimited strength. It is this breadth, balance, and singularity that define the intrinsic values of the first unisex sports watch by Chanel. A sensory icon designed to transcend horizons that has shaped the world of watchmaking for more than a quarter of a century. Chanel Watches, official timekeeper of Monocle Radio.
0: It's 9 a.m. in Taipei, 3 a.m. in Palermo, 2 a.m. here in London, and 1800 in Sacramento. That's a time on Monocle Radio, brought to you by Chanel Watches. Hello from Studio One here in Midori House in London. I'm Anita Riota with you here on Monocle Radio. Coming up this hour, we get to sit down with the one and only Fernando Augusto Pacheco for this week's edition of The Stack. Then in an hour's time, Tom Edwards brings you this week's edition of The Bulletin with UBS. All that plus the usual great music from all over the globe coming up right here on Monocle Radio. Now, here's The Stack.
2: Hello and welcome to The Stack. This week we speak with the head of editorial content for GQ Middle East. 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

0: From Midori House in London, this is The Stack, 30 minutes of print industry analysis, and I am Fernando Augusto Pacheco. We start the show in Dubai to speak with Amin Jereissati, head of editorial content for GQ Middle East. It was a pleasure talking with Amin on how the title is navigating its storytelling during ongoing conflict in the region and rapid cultural shifts. We also discussed the April-May issue and luxury in the Middle East.
1: Sometimes you wake up with the good news and 5 minutes later, something happens. I am Lebanese. I grew up with war as a background. So me personally, I've been used to living in these kind of, sadly, in these kind of circumstances, which is not something or anybody should live anyway. We're navigating times that are extremely complicated, that are completely layered and complex. And we need to be extremely sensitive in anything that we do and in anything that we say and anything that we approach.
0: And a lot of the things that you just mentioned, you know, that, you know, you grew up, of course, you're Lebanese, you know, it's not something entirely new for you. But even the cover story for the latest issue, it does talk a lot about themes like resilience, right? People that have been through a lot. So tell us about this latest cover story, because I think it's fantastic. First of all, the cover itself, the imagery is quite powerful. It's a combination of a lot of characters and people that are important to the region.
1: So when we thought about Dubai and how Dubai is home for 200 nationalities, and at the end of the day, a phrase that we always say, we're all in this, we're all in this, we're all in this together, it couldn't be more true at that moment where we, the world is in this. Us, we are all in this. And this is exactly a universal feeling that people had. So we are in a box. We are together, but disconnected. We are exposed to news every single day, fake news, real news. Every headline is to be talked about. Every speech is dissected. So this overload of information that comes on any individual here is too much to handle. But at the same time, we just need to remember that we needed a bit of intimacy, of dignity, of just looking at each other. And the cover is great, but when you dissect the images inside the cover, if you see there is an intergenerational shot of a mother, of a daughter, of a grandson. The grandmother participated in the war in Lebanon in 86. The daughter left Lebanon back in the 90s, and then her son has never lived the war. So this is also a story. So we wanted to go deep and personal about each individual, how they are living this, and the story and the history that they have with war or with peace as well. So it was a bit of an amalgam of people mm-hmm. and an amalgam of experiences that was really what made this cover strong. You also have two Iraqi sisters, Dima and Mina Sheikhli, that also left the country during the Iraq war. You have a music entrepreneur, Wasim Boumelham, that had to leave Lebanon after the explosion in 2020 in Beirut and start a new life here in Dubai. So you have such a variety of stories that are worth listening to and worth reading about, because we always talk about the Middle East as one thing, while it is not. The Middle East is so layered and it's so different culturally, with values, with tradition, with dialects. So it's often portrayed as one, while it is really not. And us at GQ also, our job is to manage to talk to all this diversity and spectrum of men in the region that is completely different, and bring in all this story, because at the end of the day, we have a common thread here. We're all Arabs and we are very proud of it, but we are different and we shouldn't be just categorized as one.
0: Absolutely. And that, you know, as you said, it's a challenge, you know, because you are talking to people in the region, but a Lebanese man might not have the same needs as someone in the UAE, but there is the common thread, but you have to be quite conscious of those differences, right?
1: 100%.
0: I was going to ask as well, I mean, of course, you are, and I think Condé Nast in the Middle East in general are reacting in great ways, you know, with the conflict, with changing the covers, which I'm sure is extra work. I'm sure there's a lot of discussions about it as well. But how do you actually strike a balance as well? Because you still, you know, you need to talk about fashion, you know, culture. So tell us about that balance of mentioning the conflict, but also keeping being what you guys do best at GQ Middle East.
1: Well, listen, we're not a political magazine, obviously, right? GQ has been in the region for, if I'm not mistaken, from 2018. So what is it now? 8 years. GQ has always been about culture, right? And culture is somehow linked to politics. So people expect us to talk about politics. However, our narrative is the most important is how you approach politics and how you talk about it and how you link it to everyday life. We have been extremely political since I joined back in January 2025 until today. We've done a cover for the 249 Palestinian journalists that have been killed during the conflict. This was one of our GQ Men of the Year cover. We have talked to Syrian refugees. We have talked about the Beirut blast. Our job is to talk about politics, but we have to navigate sensitivities and we have to navigate narrative because we are not politicians to be talking or accusing or doing or bringing. But how is this affecting people? How is this affecting culture? How is this affecting the new generation? How is this just also being carried from generation to another? How it is embedded in our culture, also politics, because we've been always in conflict, whether between us or globally. And also, it's a platform that brings everyone together. And we're here to be able to speak about it in the most truthful and honest way without being political per se.
0: Perfect answer. And, you know, as I was also talking to Manuel Arnaud in recent weeks, I think it's such an interesting market to be as a magazine because from the times, you know, at least that I spend in Dubai, you know, your magazine, GQ Middle East, it's a fat magazine. There are a lot of ads. It feels like a healthy magazine. I think it's always a good sign. Sometimes I work with magazines.
1: We love a big magazine.
0: Oh, we love it.
1: The bigger, the better.
0: I love it. Yeah. And you're in a great market, right? So tell us a bit more in terms of that commercial success. People still value print in the region?
1: Oh, yes. This is something also that we've been fighting in terms of pagination because worldwide print, I mean, it's always important. I'm a big lover for print and this is how I grew up with print while digital didn't exist back in the days. So it was difficult at first to try and convince that we need pages. Mm. We need more pages. We need more money to produce. We need, because this region loves, again, which is a great thing, to grab a magazine and flip a page and not only scroll on a phone. The women's men still go to the beach or at the airport or on a plane and they have a magazine in hand. So this is a great plus for us. And so to your question, commercially, it's doing great. It's doing as good as it can be. We still always aim for better. We always aim for thicker. Obviously, we try also to be quite mindful because, for example, the frequency of GQ at least is not 12 issues a year, it's 8. So also we need to be mindful. So we try and when you have months that doesn't perform as much as another month, also it helps the team to relax a little bit and think and plan for a bigger project in the future and work on digital a little bit more. So we combine issues. So for example, summer is a summer issue that is 3 months. So June, July, August is a combined issue. And usually for us, I call this the creator of culture issue because this is where we go and this is what we did last year. And unfortunately, this year I cannot do it because there's the football and we're having an issue dedicated to football because of the World Cup. But the creator of culture issue also, for example, is an issue that is dedicated for countries that don't have infrastructure for fashion or creatives. So last year we went to Egypt, we went to Morocco and we went to Tunis and we went to look for talent, whether a collective of people, whether a duo in Egypt or just one big designer in Morocco, and talk to these people that are trying against all odds, without any infrastructure, without any possibility of export or import, to create an ecosystem. And this is so important. And this is why I love my job, is just to be able to give a platform for these kind of creatives that really fight for a voice. And yes, it's about advertisers, but at the same time, it's about the people and this region that thrives with creativity. And that unfortunately somehow and somewhere doesn't have the means nor the platforms to do so. So our job is also to bring those people in the spotlight and shed light on them.
0: Thank you very much, Amin. For more information, go to gqmiddleeast.com. And now I had the pleasure to welcome to our studio Jeremy Smart, Editor-in-Chief of Design Anthology. Jeremy is based in Tokyo and is in charge of the respected Interiors, Art, Architecture, Travel and Style publication. We discuss their new issue, their partnerships and design in the Asia-Pacific area.
2: Yeah, there's been a lot of changes. Our headquarters shifted to Singapore and we have a few new colleagues. We have a few people spread out around the region. So we have a team in Singapore and we also have a colleague who is in Jakarta. Susie, who founded the magazine, she's based in Melbourne and I am in Tokyo. So we are a very distributed team.
0: And it makes sense because it's the Asia-Pacific edition. I think it would be strange if everything just came from Bangkok or Tokyo or Singapore or whatever, right? I think it's quite important that spread geographically.
2: Absolutely. Yeah. I mean, it sort of happened at least initially quite organically. I guess we were traveling a lot and so we were just spending time in other places. And so it's sort of something that we got quite comfortable with and really was just serving us and benefiting us in a big way just because the region is huge and it never made sense to all be in one city. So that's been really good. I guess we're, you know, very much in a relationship business as well. So it's very hard to build and maintain those relationships if you're just not there all the time. And just a lot of stories come from people and friends and you just need to be showing face as much as possible. Otherwise you just miss out. So that's been really important to us.
0: How important is Japan? Focus a tiny bit on Japan because I know that's where you live. Mm. How important is Japan for the magazine? Is it quite one of the biggest markets perhaps or in terms of stories as well?
2: Yeah, I mean, it's surprisingly big for us because we publish only in English or mostly in English. We, you know, inevitably aren't able to speak to a lot of the time an audience who doesn't read or speak English. So, you know, for that reason, I suppose Japan and to an extent China and to a smaller extent Korea have never been places that we have sort of expected large audiences. We have a surprisingly large number of readers in Japan. How much they read, I don't know, but we have a very loyal audience there and we sell a disproportionately high number of copies in a place where people aren't reading English.
0: To be fair, I buy Japanese magazines and I do not speak Japanese.
2: Absolutely, absolutely. It goes back the other way. There is a real, I mean, you know all of this, but there is a real love and respect for print, but I think just committing something to paper, I think there's a legitimacy that is recognized and appreciated. I mean, I suppose we see that in other places too, but Japan is very unique. Editorially, it's really important to us. There are far more stories there than anyone could possibly cover in a year. So it becomes really hard, actually, in the best possible way that we have to say no to a lot of what happens in Japan. I guess partly also because Japan is really well represented in design media globally compared to, say, Indonesia or Thailand, where we really feel like there's a lot of value we can add in building that profile for the designers there. So yeah, it's a bit of a, I guess, you know, it's a strength and a challenge being based there. It is also a place that a lot of people are looking to and a lot of people are traveling to, which we obviously know through the tourism, but what's happening is people are coming and discovering Japan and then meeting people and going to see a factory or going to see a craftsperson. And I guess building deeper relationships with what's happening in the country. It's not this sort of superficial coming to take pictures and go home level. So I suppose we also see it as a very strategic hub for us to have a presence in and for me to be based in because it's sort of an oddly influential city, I guess, despite its, you know, its economic challenges. It is, you know, it's shrinking. It's shrinking economically, demographically. So it's funny that there's these sort of two narratives happening at the same time. And I guess we're sort of witnessing that up close.
0: In a weird way, even the fact that it's shrinking is making people more curious and they don't want to miss that, you know, kind of that moment in Japan more and more. I mean, of course, Japan has always been, you know, a place where people wanted to go. But in countries like the UK, the number of tourists is increasing such rapid levels.
2: Yeah, absolutely. I mean, I struggle to find people who haven't visited yet, which is, you know, which is kind of incredible for a place that it's far away for a lot of people, but it's also, it has this really high barrier to entry. I guess a big part of that is language, but it is just a very unique place. So it's kind of incredible what's happened. And I mean, I think that's obviously its strength. I think that's a big part of why people are attracted to the country, because it is just so different. But for us, it's always been about bridging. So Japan is, it's, I guess it's important that we're able to translate what happens in Japan to a global audience in the same way we are in other markets. You know, we don't want to just tell a local story to a local audience, and we don't want to compete with a title that's doing that. It's very important that we sit up above that at a regional level and a global level, and I guess tell that story to an audience that otherwise just couldn't access it on their own.
0: Well, let's go back to the magazine. Issue 42 is your latest, right? I think, because how often is Design Anthology published?
2: We're twice a year, and we've been twice a year for the past, I don't know, 3 or 4 years, maybe a bit longer. We were quarterly up until a point and made the decision to move to a biannual schedule for various reasons, but it really, it's been so nice to make something that just has a much longer shelf life. And I suppose we really celebrate brands and designers who are making things that, you know, they're not ephemeral, they're not going to be gone with the changing of the trends and the seasons, something that, you know, is going to last ideally a lifetime. And I suppose it's good for us to sort of do that as well and create a product that has a similar shelf life and life expectancy.
0: Well, and, you know, as a fat magazine, as I was telling you, I don't know, it's a great compliment for a magazine here, 200 pages. So tell us about some of the highlights of issue 42. And I know, and after I want to ask, because you've been to Salone del Mobile, I wonder, but that's for the next issue, I think, if anything's going to be reflected, right?
2: Yeah, I mean, I guess what you'll find in this issue and where what we're trying to do and what I've really been trying to do is to make sure that, as I said before, it does just have a really long shelf life. So the stories, they aren't tied to what's happening today. So we're very intentionally not covering design weeks, trying not to cover things like exhibitions or things that are going to come to an end. I guess like anyone, you might use an exhibition or a design week or something as a bit of a hook. But what we're really interested in are people and making sure that we're finding people and then telling our audience, educating our audience on the kind of talent that's out there that, you know, maybe we discovered them at a design week, but we didn't necessarily cover them in that context. I suppose the other thing that we've tried to do and what you'll find in the current issue is really trying to find talent that, you know, is sort of unvalidated. I mean, that's maybe not fair. You know, these people have built reputations for themselves already, but they're not necessarily being recognized in English language media globally. And so, you know, we really want to be early as we can in that person's story. Yeah, sharing it with a wider audience and helping them to build their career. And then I guess on the other side, on the reader side, showing the kind of talent that's out there. So if you're a hotel group and you're looking for a designer that none of your competitors are working with, and you know, you want to be at the forefront as well, we want to be that resource to you. The same goes for maybe a tech company that, you know, their industrial design studio is looking for talent from this part of the world that they otherwise wouldn't have access to, because they would have to go and build, you know, spend a long time building relationships, meeting people. And so we want to find that talent and bring them to, you know, the people who want to work with them.
0: And it looks to me that brands like you, you know, just even looking at the news, you have partnerships with brands like Aesop, for example. How important are those partnerships for you and Design Anthology in general?
2: Yeah, I mean, of course, commercially, of course, very important. From a strategic perspective, I suppose we've been very intentional about limiting the kinds of brands that we work with. Mm-hmm. You know, our volume and our output is limited. We can't do limitless projects and partnerships. So we really try to build long-term relationships with the brands that we work with. And ideally, and in the examples that you've given, you know, these are brands that we share a lot in common with. So I guess working with them to tell a story that we might be interested in an editorial context, but we wouldn't give it that kind of space. But in a commercial partnership, we would. So I suppose we're sort of creating space for these brands as part of the partnership, but they're very much stories that are interesting to our audience already. Stories that we understand, that, you know, we can interrogate them, we can ask the right questions and sort of tell a story in a really editorial way while, you know, obviously protecting our editorial independence and still maintaining that clear separation.
0: Thank you, Jeremy. For more, go to design-anthology.com. And now it's time for a new publication. It's called Quiet Media. It's in the title. It's a publication devoted to slowing down, to avoid the distractions of the modern world. Through the perspectives of 15 contributors, the inaugural issue explores what changes when we stop optimizing for speed and volume and start designing for depth and meaning instead. It was a pleasure talking to creator and editor of Quiet Media's first issue, Charlotte Rubessa.
3: Quiet Media is essentially a print-first publication about attention. So attention has always been talked about as a resource, so a valuable resource, and Quiet Media really plays on that. So believes that, you know, attention is our most valuable resource and it should be handled with care. So that comes from the consumer side, where you need to be watching, as you're watching your finances, where are you putting your attention? How are you saving it? Who's getting it? And really seeing the value in that. And then also from, because of my background a little bit, from the maker, creator, brand side, what are you encouraging in others? And what kind of attention are you after in your advertising, in your films, in your creative content, essentially?
0: And Charlotte, let's talk a little bit about the design, because even the title, I think it, again, it also relates, because first of all, I don't know how would you describe it, but, you know, it's blue, you know, the text is blue. Mm-hmm. There's something quite calming about it when I was reading the issue. I don't know, probably the designers were thinking about that in a way, right?
3: Yes, yes. And the editorial design team has done an incredible job with this. I think, you know, initially what we talked about was the kind of design principle being restraint and legibility. So one observation that I had working in strategy was that often you see these kind of trend reports, right, coming from brands or agencies or different kinds of companies. And a lot of the time you go to these trend reports and it's just, it's overly art directed. It looks amazing, but it is more something you'd put on your wall and frame versus something you want to get stuck into and read, because it can be hard to get through all the design. So one thing we talked about very early on was having that quiet, that peaceful read be really part of the experience. And then that blue, we were exploring different colors as well. So we tried green, we tried even orange, but those felt a little bit too loud or just kind of...
0: I like orange, but I think I would be too overstimulated.
3: Yes, exactly. Maybe, you know, one thing that we're also thinking about a little bit is, do we change the color? Obviously, this is the first edition. For the second one, would it be a different color, or how would you differentiate? So those kinds of questions we're currently thinking, but we all just love the blue, and the blue is landing so well and gives us this real nice kind of brand as well. So it's been great to see the blue on the shelves.
0: And, you know, it's a mix. You know, there's lovely essays, poems as well. You chose, I believe, 15 contributors for that. Tell us about who are those people and, you know, and how do you think they can contribute to this topic?
3: Yeah, I would say that's probably one of the things I'm most proud of is just the collection of contributors. We have such a range of people. So from, you know, from founders. So for example, Joe Hollier, he's the founder of The Light Phone, one of the co-founders. And he, you know, I've been meaning to work with him for 3 years. I've just been so obsessed with his product and the way that he's building his brand. And finally, this gave me a reason to reach out and be like, hey, I'm doing this thing and I would love to kind of get you involved. So that was the Q&A here on building a product that does less, which is quite a radical place to be in technology. But then, you know, to balance that, you know, that's from a startup perspective, but then we've also got freelance strategists, one-person businesses who are working with brands or other independents on how to look at growth differently. So, you know, Matilda Lucy or Caitlin Mayance, I discovered them both on Substack, for example. They have an incredible, eloquent way of talking about the way that they're building their own business and also how they're helping other businesses do the same. We have just such a breadth of people who cover everything from strategy to, you know, photography to design. And it's kind of like a collective of creatives making up the kind of the constellation of contributors. So really happy with that and who we ended up featuring.
0: What you're trying to propose here, I would say it's not easy, you know, that kind of like for attention, I think, but I think we all care. I think, as you said, more people are paying more attention to that, you know, with little things. Sometimes even when I go for lunch, I say, you know what, I'm going to leave my mobile. It's hard, but people are craving for it. Yeah. So, you know, you're saying the last year maybe wouldn't be the same if you release Quiet Media, but I think 2026 is the year for it, right?
3: Yeah, it's so true. It's so true. I think it's really healthy to see how people are resorting to quite extreme measures sometimes. I think if you saw at the beginning of this year, you know, 2026 was the year of analog. And in a way that, you know, it's amazing for print and for this format that I think has been traditionally seen as dead for a long time. But basically what that means is, you know, people are craving this offline life. They are craving to be disconnected. But often it is the extreme that people resort to. So what Quiet Media is also encouraging is that balance.
0: You don't need to delete your Instagram account.
3: Exactly.
0: Can I be honest? That's a relief because I can't become just a nomad, you know, like, I don't know.
3: Yeah. I have to say, like, I'll be the first to admit that I love Instagram. I'm not a crazy poster, but it connects me with people, with ideas. The consumption that I do is, of course, sometimes I'm doom scrolling and I feel bad about that as anybody else. But sometimes I feel like I'm getting great inspiration from socials. But the point is, and also what Quiet Media is encouraging, is to kind of reintroduce that balance. So consume, but then you also need to be creating. You need to be creating in some way. And sometimes posting is that. Sometimes posting is that creative outlet for people. So it's not as simple to say, it's the year of analog, let's go live in the forest. So yeah, I think that's the harder thing to do, as always, to find balance and to live in that kind of gray area. But I think that's probably where we all want to ultimately end up, somewhere in the middle.
0: When we both went to, for example, this My Culture pop-up at Selfridges, I believe there's 200 independent titles. Do you think magazines are doing well this job this day, you know, talking about people who are reflecting, they're having their own time slightly away from the digital, even if it's for 1 hour, you know, or whatever, you know?
3: Yeah.
0: How do you see print and magazines in that sphere?
3: I think they're amazing. I think the people championing print, like what you guys are doing here with Stack and, you know, Mag Culture and the shops that are, you know, Shriji News, that's also stocking many amazing magazines. I think these places are, you know, it's such a special format. Print is such a special format, and people say it's kind of old school, but a format can never really be old or new. I think it really depends on what you put in that format. And now, because people are craving a little bit more offline tactility, in the wave of AI slop, you kind of want to know something has been curated for you and that you can almost trust the perspective. So it's also a trust thing. I think if you pick up a publication in any of the magazine shops, any of those independent publications or otherwise, I think you understand that somebody, a human or a group of humans, has actually thought about the order in which you're reading this, thought about the people that are featured in this, thought about the wider editorial pattern and theme. And so I think that is what I personally love about print as a format. It really takes you on a journey, and you don't need to read the whole thing cover to cover. So I also encourage people with Quiet Media to read a piece, maybe go away, have a think, what does it bring up for you? And then come back, right? And maybe read it again, or come, you know, go to a different piece and see how that differs. So that's also the thing. What I think most magazines do well, it's not one voice telling you what to think and how things are. It's actually, look at the range of perspectives on this topic and how different they seem, while ultimately believing in the same future or facing the same future. And that's kind of what Quiet Media wanted to do too.
0: Thank you, Charlotte. 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And that's it for this week's show. My thanks to our editor, Jack Jewers. 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I'm Fernando Augusto Pacheco. Until next time, it's goodbye from me.
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0: Your Monocle, a radio classic for the hour there. That was Paradis bringing us to France. Stick with us, more music from all over the globe coming up next.
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0: Sticking in France for just one more track before we head to Australia. But up first, here's Parisian duo Dopamoon.

0: Austrian duo Klenka Russell there with Ride. Stick with us here on Monocle Radio at the top of the hour. Tom Edwards Brington with UBS.
1: You're listening to Monocle Radio in association with Chanel Watches. The silhouette of the J12 watch sets itself apart with its clean, precise lines. Yet, once worn, it is its softness that stands out. Polished with diamond powder, the highly resistant ceramic that adorns it entirely feels as smooth as silk against the skin. A sensory appeal painstakingly perfected for over a quarter of a century that reveals the watchmaking excellence of Chanel. An invincible softness that becomes one with whomever wears it. Chanel Watches, official timekeeper of Monocle Radio.
0: It's 10 a.m. in Taipei, 6 a.m. in Dubai, 3 a.m. here in London, and 2300 in Rio de Janeiro. That's the time on Monocle Radio, brought to you by Chanel Watches. Hello and welcome to Studio One here in Midori House in London. I'm Anita Riota with you here on Monocle Radio. Coming up this hour, we'll sit down with Tom Edwards for the latest edition of The Bulletin with UBS. This week, he breaks down the UBS Global Next Generation Report to see how the next generation should think about their wealth in an unprecedented transfer. Then we'll have time enough for one final musical spin around the globe before you spend the next few hours with Tom Webb. All that's coming up right here on Monocle Radio. Now, here's the bulletin with UBS.
2: 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Each week, the sharpest minds and freshest thinkers in finance take you beyond the numbers and hype, right to the heart of the big issues of the day. This week, we're delving into the UBS Global Next Generation Report. The great wealth transfer is no longer a distant forecast. It's a seismic shift already in motion. Over the next 2 to 3 decades, more than $80 trillion US dollars in private wealth will change hands globally, marking the largest such transfer in modern history. Driven by aging demographics, longer life expectancies, and decades of rising asset prices, this shift is set to fundamentally reshape the wealth landscape. Yet, at its core, the transfer of wealth is more than a financial event. It's a deeply personal, emotional, and increasingly complex journey. In the report, UBS is taking a closer look at the perspective of the next generation, those poised not only to inherit their family's wealth, but also to influence markets, institutions, and social priorities for years to come. Tomorrow's leaders and investors are coming of age in a world characterized by global mobility, rapid technological change, and evolving expectations around purpose and impact. They're not just asking how wealth is transferred, but why and what role they are expected to play in stewarding a family legacy while forging their own path. Well, joining us to unpack the report, it was a pleasure to welcome back to the show Anastasia Deriagina, Head of Global Next Generation Solutions in UBS Global Wealth Management. Monocle's Chris Chermak was asking Anastasia the questions. He began by asking her to explain how UBS works to help investors and families navigate these extraordinary transitions.
3: Speaking specifically of the global wealth transfer, as you said, it's an extraordinary transition that the whole world is basically going through. It is extraordinary in its size, it's extraordinary in its timing because things are moving very quickly. And it's also extraordinary because it's global movement, right? It's not affecting one region or one continent. It's actually going on in various places at the same time. And as we've been working with the next generation for the last 20 years, we've been preparing for this exact moment by learning from them what helps them most in those situations, right? By understanding what advice would they seek, who they would seek it from, at what time would they need that advice, and what would be the best vehicle to deliver that advice. And that's what we do.
4: And I want to get to this survey as well. But first of all, as you talk about us being in this moment of the global wealth transfer, tell us what moment we're in right now. To what extent has this already started?
3: I think it started a while ago. And if I had to judge by the number of cases that come across our desk, across the desk of the wealth planners, you know, 20 years ago, it was still one at a time. 10 years ago, we've seen an increase of those. And these days and times, it's almost a daily business where a client approaches us for help on the topic of the wealth and responsibility transfer in any field that they need that help with. It could be wealth planning, it could be empowerment of the next generation, it could be structuring, it could be financial advice or a family financial strategy, anything that helps them to move from that stage of not knowing or not yet started into the stage of speaking to advisors and then taking action.
4: So you've now surveyed this group of next generation investors. And I mean, as you speak about there, obviously, if they are coming to UBS, they are interested, they are willing to figure this out for themselves. But tell us a little more from your survey and from your own impressions when they contact you. How seriously does this next generation take the looming responsibility that they're going to have?
3: If you look at this survey, and you could see there that almost above 60% of the next gens say they're already fully involved into the process of wealth and responsibility transfer. So that's another answer to your question before. They are already in it. And when they come to us, they usually come with the questions that pertain on how to make their voice heard, how to make their ambition part of the family strategy, and how to move the conversations forward that sometimes get stuck. And that's where we feel peer exchange is crucial, because basically they can hear it from us, but what they want to hear is how the others move things forward. Professional advice, so any of the capabilities that UBS can offer from the teams that I've mentioned before, the wealth planning team, the great wealth advisory teams, you know, also investment advice, family advisory teams. We pull those specialists into the conversations with the next gens and their families as we progress with topics that need to be tackled as a part of this shift. But most importantly, what we learn from the next gen, I think, and this is something that has been also now sort of very clearly seen in the survey and throughout the report, is that for them, the wealth transfer was never one point in time. It was always as a process, and it doesn't start with a shift of assets. It starts with a shift of responsibility. And when they feel it, when they feel that shift of that weight of responsibility on their shoulders, they're very happy to work with us as partners who can help carry that weight.
4: And when it comes to that sense of responsibility, then give us the broader context around this wealth transfer, and I guess their decision-making. What defines this next-gen group in terms of how they approach things compared to their predecessors? They're more global citizens, presumably more tech-savvy than the previous generation.
3: I think the main characteristic of these next generation taking over from the previous one is the access to information. And this is not just externally available information or expert advice or case studies they can look up at any kind of business review magazine. It is also information about their own family. So the first thing we need to realize about them is that they know much more often than the parents think they do. And they seek answers. If they don't get them within the family, if they don't get them within the trusted circle of advisors, be it a family office or a family business, they will seek those answers elsewhere. And this is where I think communication within the families become paramount, and the way that this communication is steered becomes a factor which will decide whether this transfer is successful or not. These next gens take it extremely serious. If you look at some of the numbers of the survey, they'll see that almost 38% want to understand how the family wealth is structured long before they make any decisions about their involvement into the family wealth management. They also see that they want to have those conversations much earlier, and 56% said actually that they want to have this discussed before the age of 20, which is something that we've never heard their parents say. But this is it. We're dealing within a generation that is better educated, has access to information at any given point of time is able to synthesize this information with help of modern tools and have a better understanding also maybe of how things work and connect globally.
4: And so with that additional information that they have, do you get a sense that they also have different priorities in terms of what they want to do, particularly investment areas that preoccupy them? How different are those investment areas and priorities compared to the previous generation?
3: I would not say that there is a difference in priorities in terms of where they direct their wealth and their investments. Very frequently or very often we see situations where the next gens, once they assume either decision making or control over wealth, go back to basics and start with very traditional asset allocations. But as they progress in their sort of responsibility, they might venture into spaces that their parents weren't comfortable with before. What we do see is that there is still, especially with the female part of the population, a larger interest in their investment portfolios being impactful, of doing good of any kind, be it for the people or for the planet. This is something we don't see with the current wealth owners, because the previous generation was more focused on philanthropic activities when it came to making impact on the world, where this new investors coming in, they want to do good and the majority prefer for their portfolios to have an additional impact, but they also want to see a return on investment.
4: And you said in that, and you've said a couple of times that they sort of progress in their responsibility. Just give us a picture of what that actually looks like in practice. How does responsibility shift within families before the actual assets are transferred?
3: So to give a couple of examples, often we see a situation where the next generation is brought into first very high level family discussions, be it with a family officer or even with a wealth manager like ourselves. A typical case would be where we gather with a family for a portfolio, you know, review, and for the first time a next generation joined us, and there we always watch out for them to have an opportunity to ask their own questions, but also check in very carefully with them before the meeting or up to the meeting if there are any other open topics and questions they want to address. Usually after a while that process would continue and they would still come and observe. I've even heard sort of a fly on the wall kind of comparison, until a moment comes where we see that what they say and the questions they ask in those meetings shift from pure curiosity or trying to understand into the space where they're trying to make more influence or bring in an own opinion or an own view on the thing. And this is for us usually an indication, something shifted in their position, let's say in the family office or in the family business. And then at some point of time, in an ideal situation, long before anything happens, we would be in a meeting where the next generation comes in on their own and looks at the portfolio review with the CAs while their parents can enjoy the benefits of freed up time. This is an example of how that gradual shift happens from being aware, understanding, forming your own view and ecosystem of decision making, into taking ownership for decisions, forming own view, trying to take an influence on those decisions, and then taking over full ownership of decisions and eventually assets and wealth. There are, of course, other scenarios where we see where the wealth is shifted even first, where the structures are set up and it's very clear who will do what in the future, but the responsibility is still held with the current generation, with the beneficial owners. And only after the next generation has been able to prove themselves in whatever field the family deems necessary, they are given more and more access to a decision-making process.
4: It's very interesting the way that you describe that gradual process, and presumably it has a fair amount to do with personalities as well within the family when you talk there about kind of sometimes waiting for that person to take the responsibility. But how does UBS go about helping families with this? Do you help them map the route to more responsibility yourself?
3: I think there are kind of three ways that we try to approach this. And this boils down exactly to what you said before, Chris. It's the kind of a family that we work with. If we see that this is a family that is sort of communicating and has a full transparency in who's doing what and what is expectations toward each other, then we would often form a sort of a family-wide conversation on where do we go next when the next generation does take over. How do they want to change processes? What needs to be put in place for those changes? What needs to be sort of set aside, put in a long-term investment portfolio versus sort of short-term opportunistic things to help them enable the ambition? And it sounds like a simple and straightforward conversation, but obviously if you have multiple next gens who eventually get their own partners and their own next gens, this might start as a straightforward conversation between four people and over the years turn into a more complex conversation with many more than four people. For the families that are not there yet. And if you can look at the report, we've sort of tried to map out what are the stages of this wealth and responsibility transfer. And starting from negligence, going to awareness, commitment, action, execution, and completion, right? A lot of families still find themselves somewhere between negligence and sort of becoming slowly aware that this needs to be addressed and taken care of. And in that case, the UBS can offer access to advisory capabilities that can help move those conversations forward.
4: You've mentioned the phrase communication quite a few times already. Tell me more about that and to what extent this is part of your role as well. Does UBS sort of emphasize the importance of clear communication within families, especially perhaps for those families that aren't as good at it initially?
3: Again, looking at the survey, we've seen that 33% of next gen cite communication breakdowns as the top cause of family tension, followed by disagreement about lifestyle, spending, and things that seem to be straightforward, but they rarely are. And what we try to enable them and how we try to empower them is to give them communication tools, which are as standard as we go in large corporations. In my capacity as a team lead, I'm given those toolkits to progress in my leadership role. But if you think about the families, unless they're already working with a coach, rarely anyone would look at this as a sort of a team setup and try to see what are the communication styles of different members, what are the communication patterns of different members, how you can separate a communication pattern from a message that's being transmitted by that particular team member, and how do you get the best out of each team member, in this case, family member, is something that we can help next generation get equipped with.
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1: Your Monocle radio throwback and just truly iconic tune is from Hitomi Toyama. That was Sexy Robot. Stick with us. We're off to Brazil next.
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0: Rounding out our music hour and our time here together on Monocle Radio in Greece with Greek pop queen Eleni Ferreira. Stick with us though here on Monocle Radio, because at the top of the hour you'll get to hang out with Tom Webb and he'll bring you Confect Corner.
1: You are listening to Monocle Radio in association with Chanel Watches. The strength of the Calibre 12.1 manufacture movement lies in its uncompromising robustness. Yet it is the infinite smoothness with which it delivers the seconds that guarantees the J12's flawless chronometric precision. Visible behind is a perfectly circular oscillating weight and 191 meticulously assembled components reflecting the prowess of the Calibre 12.1. The embodiment of Chanel's watchmaking excellence with understated strength. Chanel Watches, official timekeeper of Monocle Radio.
2: 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That's the time on Monocle Radio, brought to you by Chanel Watches. Live from London, it's Tom Webb here on Monocle Radio. It's been a fine weekend. I hope you've been enjoying it wherever you are. It's Sunday, the 10th of May, and we're deep into spring. And we're going to be talking about exactly that on Confect Corner coming up very, very soon. We're also going to be checking into Salone in Milan, Sophie Grove, your host for that. And I've got some brand new music for you from all around the world. I'm looking forward to playing that for you as well. So stay tuned to all of that here on Monocle Radio. It's time now to join Sophie Grove and team for Confect Corner.

0: I was really struck by just the extraordinary openness and creativity in that tasting session that I attended, you know, the kind of language that was being used. I really felt I sort of recognized a lot of that from my own world.
1: It was not always about me. It's not a diary. One could say maybe I would like to be like Irma. I would like to share some parts of Irma's life. But in general, it's an imaginative, illustrated character. That's what Irma is.
2: It was really important to us that we find everything ourselves. It's like all the candlesticks you see, which are lined the restaurant and every table, I bought online, secondhand. But then, you know, there are certain elements of the restaurant that needed to be new. Like we bought beautiful glassware and crockery. But yeah, it was very important that it had character.
3: Welcome to Confect Corner. I'm your host, Sophie Grove, coming to you from London. And after a fantastic reporting trip from the frozen lake of St Moritz, Confect's team has been busy putting the finishing touches on the spring issue of the magazine, which is out now, I'm happy to announce, on newsstands. And as usual, I'm joined in the studio by Gillian DeBias to help us go through it all.
4: Well, congratulations on your spring issue, because I just went to the cafe to get a coffee and there it was, you know, magazine after magazine after magazine with this glorious spring cover. So I can't wait to crack open the spine.
3: It's such an exciting moment because there are so many debuts in the fashion world. We saw, for instance, Mathieu Blazy debut his incredible collections for Chanel, you know, back in October inside this incredible Grand Palais that looked kind of galactic. But then to see the pieces, you know, in the wild and see them on location in Barcelona and in London, it was just really exciting because there's such a new energy. And I think that the issue, hopefully, is capturing some of that. And it's a design special, so that will be fun. So many more moments to kind of talk about it and trail it, but it's just lovely to have you here. And what have you been up to?
4: Oh, well, you know, this is my favourite season, I have to say, especially in London, where it's just so exuberant with all the early flowers. And so when I heard that there was an exhibition called In Bloom at the Ashmolean Museum in Oxford, I decided I had to hop on a train. And I went yesterday for the first day of this heavenly exhibition that really is like a botanical history, but it puts the spotlight on everything from these extraordinary plant hunters in the 1500s and 1600s to the patrons of science and the academic institutions that took it much more seriously, to the competitive traders, like the spice trade, like gathering and collecting exotic seeds were really, you know, coveted and became almost like a black market in exotic plants. And so you see these books from which are 400 years old with pressed flowers that were the first time people ever saw them. And you take that for granted when we go to these gorgeous sort of stately home gardens, that these are these beautiful British plants, but they were hunted and gathered centuries ago. One of my favorite rooms was really more about art and looking at the language and the symbolism of flowers in art. Everything from the, you know, dead tulips in Holland to you know, the very sensual irises in Victoriana paintings. And so I spent an amazing afternoon there and I went away thinking, you know, this spring and summer, when I go to those stately home gardens or Chiswick Park gardens, I think I'm going to pay much more attention to those little signs to really find out about the history, where they came from. And we're, you know, so lucky now that we have this sort of wonderful cross-pollination.
3: Amazing. It's interesting too, because our issue for spring for Confect is a horticulture special.
4: Ah.
3: So there's a lot of green-fingered kind of amazing innovation in there. Also a great essay by a writer, Zara Mirza, who's from New York. She's written about floriography and the kind of Victorian codes around flowers, but how they're kind of relevant today.
4: Totally.
3: And actually, you know, just some of the, I mean, there's so much symbolism in Shakespeare, and you know all these different kind of remembrances and different things that flowers used to hold so much potent kind of meaning. And now we've lost some of that, and we kind of love them and find them gorgeous and distracting and inspiring, but not, we don't read them like you know, like a text. So it's really interesting to kind of delve into some of that, which you've been doing, well, we've been doing. There must be something in the air.
4: Exactly. But what about you on your travels? What have you been discovering?
3: Well, I've been in Paris for Fashion Week and various other things, and I nipped into this incredible building on Place Etats-Unis, which is in the 16th, and it's now the Maison Baccarat, which is this incredible, you know, palace, which is now the kind of HQ, and they have an Alain Ducasse restaurant there, and it's really beautiful. They also have some of the archives from the Baccarat factories and designers, and it's really, it was so amazing because the spring light was pouring into this building, and then there was, you know, some of their archives and these vitrines, kind of, you know, in the sort of these installations that look a bit like sort of brutalist or even medieval church windows, which is something that France really specialises in. But then, you know, with modernists and, you know, Ettore Sottsass was doing collaborations with them quite recently. So I was just so inspired by it. And then I found out that it was the home of Marie-Laure Noël from the Villa Noël. Where we've shot so much, you know, a few fashion shoots, and it was so interesting because it was very ornate, kind of like mega Rococo building, you know, neoclassical, everything in your face, gilded. And so I couldn't really imagine her there because she was such a patron of modernism, and her place in Hyères, which she commissioned by Robert Mallet Stevens, is just this incredible sort of minimalist stucco, kind of not quite, you know, it's not brutal in the kind of Corbusier tradition. It was like Art Deco moving towards that. Such an amazing building. But then you compare it to this place. It was so interesting to think about the transition from the 19th century. This palace was built in 1895. So it's such the threshold, in a weird way. 20 years later, it was kind of completely a bygone era in many ways.
4: Well, because of my Czech heritage, I've always been partial to sort of Bohemian and Czech glass. But more and more, because of my frequent visits to Paris, I've really got a tremendous appreciation for French glass and realizing how glass really is sort of almost osmosis, if one can use that analogy, and does reflect very much the times. And the French glass is so distinctive, especially recently when I've been visiting Paris, and there have been a lot of celebratory exhibitions for Art Nouveau and Art Deco and the role that glass played in the artisans using that. And so it's interesting to see a history of glass and French glass and where it came from and where it is going.
3: And Baccarat is a city. You can actually go to.
4: I had no idea.
3: All based around the factory. So it's on my bucket list now to go. But also just go and have a look, because you can sit in there and have a cup of tea in, or actually a glass of water, because when you order it, it comes in this Baccarat kind of tumbler. And then because of Marie-Laure, like, having been such a patron, Eileen Gray did all the doors in the restaurants, and they're still there, these tall kind of metallic, you know, really totemic doors. So that some of it's, you know, got her hallmarks on it as well. And then you can sort of imagine, you know, that sense of the bohemian parties that happened there, and the soirees and debuts and operas and mad ballets that she used to put on. So I love kind of like delving into the past and thinking about the past lives of buildings as well as what they function today. So it's fun. The German-born British composer Max Richter has built a global following through works that sit somewhere between the classical canon and contemporary minimalism. He's perhaps best known for his reimagining of Vivaldi's Four Seasons and cinematic pieces such as On the Nature of Daylight.
4: Now Max has turned his attention to a rather different kind of composition. In collaboration with Krug, he's translated the character of three 2008 Cuvées into music. The result is Krug, from Soloist to Orchestra, Act 2, a series of compositions that interpret taste, time, and terroir in sound.
3: Earlier, I sat down with Max Richter to find out about this partnership and what a glass of champagne sounds like.

0: for me, you know, obviously I work with recorded music and film and commissions of all sorts, but live music is a special thing. You know, live music is human beings in a room together, sort of going on a journey together and sharing a story. And I think there's something so special about that. It only happens that way once. So it's, yeah, it's always really exciting to play live. I love it.
1: And that collective sense, certainly in the Roundhouse, was amazing. But I want to ask you really to go back to the beginning of this project and tell us how this collaboration with Krug came about.
0: Yeah. So, you know, they called me up and I was happy to hear from them because all my kids are Krug babies. I was like, oh, Krug, great. Okay. And then the first thing was to go and visit Worms and spend time in the vineyards, in the cellars, in the maison, tastings. We, you know, talked endlessly, wandered around, looking and experiencing the place, the landscape, and the culture and the people, you know, really getting deep under the hood of the thing. And that really was the whole starting point for me, you know, just actually experiencing, you know, that world, the Krug world.
1: And we'll have to come back to Krug babies. Maybe that's for another conversation. But tell me about working with Julie and, you know, this idea that you're summoning the landscape and conveying something that's very particular to the house, but is really terroir. It's a sense of place.
0: Yeah.
1: But it's also a mood.
0: Yeah. Yes. I mean, I think that for me was the most interesting thing because, I mean, creative works are in a way difficult to talk about, aren't they?
1: Exactly.
0: Because at some level, of course, it's very sort of front brain, you know, it's very sort of technical what we do, you know, we were putting notes together in a particular way to do certain things. But at another level, you really don't know how you're doing it, you know, and that's the magic of creativity, isn't it? We're all sort of on this journey from a thing that doesn't exist to a thing that does exist. And how does that even happen? That's one of the great kind of pleasures of the creative process. Working with Julie, I mean, I felt really a kind of a kinship and a sense that there was a lot of overlap in terms of how she goes about things. You know, the Champagne process is an expression of a community of people, a society, a culture, a place, the landscape, what nature gives you, working with that. Then you have a history, you have all kinds of practices which are developed over time. It's a very rich and complex process. And at the same time, we can control a lot of things, but also ultimately you don't know what the earth is going to give you. I was really struck by just the extraordinary openness and creativity, you know, especially like in that tasting session that I attended, you know, the kind of language that was being used. I really felt I sort of recognized a lot of that from my own world.
1: What did you learn about wine? Were you a sort of aficionado before you started this project? And have you really developed your sense of, you know, taste and terroir just doing this project?
0: Yes, I was in no sense an expert when we started. I'm still not. But I did, you know, over the time spent at Krug and since then, particularly actually in the sort of morning tastings. You know, you're tasting 15 wines, as it were, blindfold. You don't know what they are. So the challenge then is to develop a kind of descriptive vocabulary to convey what you're feeling about them. And I think this sense of conveying a feeling is a big part of what this is all about, certainly in Champagne and definitely in music. You know, music is a way to have somebody else experience another mind. You know, this piece means something, a particular thing to me. Now, what does it mean to you? You know, that's sort of a big part of the aesthetic experience. And I really felt that with the Champagne too.

0: the first piece, which was Clarity, this sense of a soloist, one amazing violinist who was so striking, but also the piece was very compelling and was really sort of reflecting just one vine and one single sort of grape cuvée. I think it was so remarkable, and I wondered if you could give us an insight into that piece, because it was it was so striking.
1: Yes, that piece accompanies the expression, which is one varietal, one cuvée. And it's a kind of a first-person piece, you know? It's somebody just speaking into your ear personally. It's got in a kind of an intimacy, big violin solo, and just accompanied, in a way, unobtrusively by the piano. I felt like I wanted to make a piece which had a kind of a direct emotionality, which had a kind of a warmth, and also speaks in a way it sort of points beyond itself, you know, because there are larger musics to come in the second and third piece. You know, you have a lot broader instrumentation, and finally in the third piece, you know, full orchestra. But this solo piece, in a way, suggests those bigger things.
0: One of the other things about last night was this reflection on time and 2008, Beale's magical moment for wine. And everyone in the audience sort of thinking, where was I in 2008? And I think that sense of a moment suspended in time is definitely something that happens with wine. Did you feel that you were kind of evoking that at all in the music?
1: Yeah, I mean, I think time is one of the major ingredients in a musical composition. You know, a piece of music is simultaneously a kind of teleport machine, but also a time machine. And we work a lot with the sense of time in music. How quickly time passes, does it stop, does it, you know, these kinds of things. And I think it's to do with a kind of intentional focus on the moment. I felt like last night, the way that the event unfolded actually really supported that. You know, we played the piece of music, then there was a serving, then there's a little moment, then we play the next piece of music. It sort of had a really nice rhythm overall.

0: The composer Max Richter there, the compositions of Krug from Soloist to Orchestra Act 2 are available on all streaming platforms.
1: Oh my goodness, Sophie. I mean, how on earth do you translate taste, time and terroir in sound? What did that sound like?
0: I know. Well, I mean, this was amazing because the night before I spoke to Max, I went to the Roundhouse and, I mean, it was incredible because Krug had taken over the whole of the Roundhouse, which used to be a tram turning shed. So it's this huge venue in North London. And it was very elegant. It was all this kind of white sort of linen with lights projected on, amazing chairs, like these minimalist modernist chairs. Everyone was there, you know, Christian Thomas and half of Paris in this beautiful venue. And then we listened to the compositions with an orchestra and Max Richter playing live on a grand piano. And we drank the Curvets at the same time. It was so magical. And you could really feel the power of this, especially the solo wine, which was really felt like it was evoking one vine. This incredible moment of, you know, actually kind of spring. It felt like a plant unfurling its sort of wonderful sort of leaves and, you know, photosynthesis happening. You kind of really had that sense. And then we were just kind of drinking quite a lot, actually, which was an interesting experience.
1: I'm envious.
0: And the wines are amazing. So then they also had their incredible oenologist there. And so that was really interesting to hear them both speaking together. And I think it does move things on in terms of sort of what art can reflect. Mm. Taste is a very powerful sense. And sometimes I can't really count that many artists that have been directly inspired by taste that often, that they would, you know, be very conscious of. So it was interesting.
1: I mean, I think it's great when brands, you know, luxury brands, really do very deeply and authentically and seriously embrace, you know, the cultural arena to play with collaborations and create something, you know, quite distinct and quite thought-provoking and so enriching.
0: And remarkable. But the piece, I think, was transportative. Mm-hmm. You know, It really felt like something that felt very notable, very distinct and very remarkable. As you can hear in that piece, it really is remarkable music. And I think Max Richter has this incredible transportative sense. You really feel it sort of meditative and really compelling. And I think it was so memorable for me. So I felt very honoured to be there for the debut, but also to speak to him. And now to East London, where a new kid on the block of the city's ever-growing food scene is finding its feet. Opened just 3 months ago, Tiella Trattoria and Bar is the first opening for Kiwi Italian head chef and co-founder Dara Klein.
1: Inspired by Italian home cooking and born out of a desire to connect with her Pugliese heritage, it's an unpretentious eatery brimming with personality and old-school charm.
0: Confex Paige Reynolds sat down with Dara to hear about the family history that drives her and the secret ingredients of her beloved brodo.
2: Perched on a quiet street corner at the top of East London's Columbia Road, Tiella Trattoria and Bar is a cosy wood-panelled restaurant that honours the Italian home cooking its owner, Italian Kiwi chef Dara Klein, couldn't live without. On the day I pay a visit, the cacophony of chaos that might be expected from a buzzy new opening gives way to a quiet focus. This may be Dara's first restaurant, but as I find out, she's no rookie.
3: So I grew up in Italy till I was 6. My mother's from Puglia, down in the south of Puglia in Salento. And we grew up just outside of Bologna in Emilia Romagna. And when I was 6, we moved to New Zealand. And my parents, a year after we got to New Zealand, opened what's called a rosticceria, which is like a deli that serves hot food as well, which they had for a year. Shortly after, they opened the Trattoria, which is called Maria Pia's, named after my mum. And that's the restaurant that I grew up in. I started working when I was 8. first in the shop, doing, you know, deliveries with my dad and picking up supplies and manning the front desk. And then when I was 14, I started working on the floor at the restaurant. I think like a lot of restaurant kids, as soon as I could, I got as far away from restaurants as I possibly could.
2: Yet despite her valiant attempts at resisting fate, a 9-to-5 office job in her 20s became a temporary glitch, and it wasn't long until Dara was packing her bags. In 2019, she moved to London in the hopes of fulfilling her passion.
3: Hospitality, it sounds a bit silly, but it just defined our family's life. It's just what we did. Restaurant environments have always felt like home, maybe even more so than, say, like chilling at home. This is quite, I don't know, it's kind of sad if you think about it, but it's also just my life. One thing my dad said to me when I was really contemplating being a chef, and both my parents really tried to dissuade me, and they said, really don't do it. Like, you know, the hour's terrible, the pay is terrible, you won't have a life. You know what this looks like, Dara. Like, I did know what the job entailed, but at the same time, you know, my dad said, look, to really master a craft, what is it? They say it's like 10,000 hours that you have to put into it. So even though it's only been since like February 2019, it's really the only thing I've kind of been doing.
2: Having worked her way through some of London's hottest spots in a short 3 years, in 2023, Dara landed a residency at iconic North London pub, the Compton Arms. By the second year of the residency, also called Tiella, investors were knocking, but moving from residency to restaurant was not a decision Dara wanted to take lightly.
3: I really didn't have an eye to opening a permanent site immediately because I didn't really get a break. I went straight from one thing to another. And then a very old friend in February was like, hey, you're going to hate me because you don't want this right now, but I've found a site that's perfect for Tiella. And when I approached this building just from the other end of like coming from Hackney Road and I saw it and I was walking with a friend, I said, oh, that's my restaurant. I can just feel it. And I hadn't even stepped inside.
2: Step inside the restaurant today and the sense of home is immediately palpable. Nostalgic trinkets and family photo montages line the walls. There's even a giant portrait of naked Cher, just in case the staff are in need of a glamorous pick-me-up. It's a fun, well-considered space full of personal touches.
3: I just knew that like this restaurant was going to be my home. And if a designer, if some wonderful and very, like, you know, qualified designer tried to put it together, it wouldn't be mine. Or ours, I should say. So it was really important to us that we find everything ourselves. It's like all the candlesticks you see, which are lined the restaurant and every table, I bought online off secondhand. The mirror came from a secondhand store. The beer tap came from Wales. But then, you know, there are certain elements of the restaurant that needed to be new. Like we bought beautiful glassware and crockery. But yeah, it was very important that it had character.
2: As expected, the authentic energy oozing from Tiella hardly ends with its interiors. The menu itself is a tantalising selection of what Dara describes as Casarecce-style Italian food, literally food of the home. The current menu features Dara's family recipe for polpette, mouth-watering meatballs in a thick tomato sauce. And the evening special tonight is a fresh John Dory cooked in an aromatic herb-filled paper parcel. But what is the dish Dara is most proud of?
3: I would say right now, probably the pasta that you saw the guys rolling. So that pasta is called Trie. It's a pasta really typical to Salento in Puglia, which is where my family's from. And before my parents had a restaurant, my nonna, my mum's mum and my aunties had a pastificio, which is like a fresh pasta shop in Puglia. And pasta pugliese really differs from egg pasta of the north. So it's just made with durum wheat, semolina and water and a hell of a lot of elbow grease. It's a very, very dry dough, which is one of the reasons it has this amazing texture and incredible bounce. And even though I've never lived in Puglia, I see myself as really Pugliese. I feel Pugliese. So this pasta just reminds me, I think, of like who I am.
2: If it's not already clear, Dara is endearingly passionate about food from Emilia-Romagna. One of her most enduring love affairs is brodo. At Tiella, they've been serving passatelli and brodo, a dish where the hearty broth is paired with a type of breadcrumb noodle made with parmesan, lemon zest and nutmeg. Dara gives me the full rundown.
3: This is a pot of brodo.
0: Oh my God, it smells amazing.
3: Living on the edge. So that's been going since this morning, and it will go all of today, all of tonight while we're in service. And then we will put it back on first thing tomorrow. It'll probably go for another 24 hours as well.
0: So what's in it again?
3: So this is beef shin, chicken legs, chicken wings, bone marrow, simple stock veg, herb stalks. Sometimes if we have certain bits of salumi, we'll put that in there. But I try and keep it pork-free. You could put things like, this has got juniper berries in it as well. Giving you my secrets.
2: With an hour until service, it's time for me to reluctantly disappear. But before I go, there's time for one final question. With fierce competition in London's food and drink scene, is Dara thinking about how Tiella stands out from the crowd?
3: Tiella, from its very inception, was like a love letter to Maria Pia's. So I've got my mum's cookbook in the window, and if I showed you a picture, like, Maria Pia's is the restaurant that it feels the most like. So what was most important for me is to create a place that gave a nod to my childhood. There's a lot of great Italian restaurants in this city. I think London has an amazing culinary footprint, but I didn't see a Maria Pia's.
2: For Confect in London and still dreaming of brodo, I'm Paige Reynolds.

0: Our next guest has spent decades working at the intersection of design, publishing, and more recently, fashion, with her own eponymous label.
1: Jasmine Kersey brings her signature aesthetic into the brand, leaning on illustration, storytelling, and a distinctly European sense of style.
0: Jasmine was in London earlier this month with a pop-up showcase for her label, and she stopped by the studio to speak with Confex Luxury Markets editor Brenda Tui. Let's have a listen.
2: Hermes World is a digital magazine which originally started in 2011 when I started coming up with an illustrated character. Her name is Irma, that's why it's called Hermes World, and everything was drawn because Irma initially is an illustration, an illustrated character.
3: I see, not a real person.
2: Not really, that's how it started. That was before Instagram, before social media started. So everything on my blog at that time, it was not a magazine, it was a blog, was drawn.

0: fashions, elegant, observant, and always impeccably dressed she is. How much of the time is Irma actually you?
1: Oh, I thought you might want to ask that question. I think at the beginning I was creating Irma to hide behind Irma. That was all when I started doing this. And I did a lot of travel features and I had a column at Glamour magazine and at Tatler magazine. The column at that time was, that was end of the 90s, what was called a high maintenance woman. And I was writing it. It was about beauty spots and spots women, which are expensive, like to spend their time. And at the same time, I was creating different columns for Germany, for Glamour. And it was the same thing. It was about travel, about luxury life, about beauty things. That's how Irma became more and more alive and into a real person. But to answer your question, it was not always about me. It's not a diary. One could say maybe I would like to be like Irma. I would like to share some parts of Irma's life. But in general, it's an imaginative, illustrated character. That's what Irma is.
0: Irma's world sits somewhere between fashion commentary, travel diary, and visual storytelling. Where do your ideas usually begin? With a place, a person, or an outfit?
1: I think the first two, I would say, definitely a place and how people are in around this place. For example, recently I've been to Laos and it absolutely inspired me for my own collection, but also for how Irma looks like when traveling to Laos. But it could be a movie, it could be street style, obviously lots of street style, and other paintings, art, a lot of art. All this is kind of influential to create Irma.
0: You're opening a pop-up in London.
1: Yes, I do.
0: Would you like to tell me about it and what you have in it?
1: Yes, well, it's on Walton Street. The lady who owns the shop, Curated Crowd, she also has connection. Her husband is German, so we met in Munich during Christmas. And she had the idea, because she's what she does, to start with, her shop is showing very artisanal brands from around the world. That's how she found me. And then she just imagined to do a pop-up here in London, to show my collection, my spring-summer collection, and some of the artisanal knitwares here in the shop during these 3 days.
0: Yasmin, why does this particular collection stand out?
1: Well, it's all handmade in Germany in an atelier by demand, by order. We don't have like a back room where we have much pieces. So everything is made within 5 days. Very quickly, because we have the fabrics in Germany, we order them in Bari, Italy or France, then they're storaged in the atelier in Germany, and whenever we get an order, we make it. Because I wanted to create a very, very clean fashion label, which has no stock. That was the most, my want, what I wanted.
0: That's really amazing, because we often see stock, old stock being sold off
1: cheaply.
0: Yes,
1: exactly. And I wanted to, I think that takes a value of making fashion, of making garments. So I wanted to bring back the focus on the value of a garment. That's why all our knits are handmade, hand woven or hand stitched. So it's everything made by hand. And I think when the readers or when our followers see, oh, we talk about it and it's handmade, they appreciate it. So we have less return and we have more value for each piece we create.
0: And for the wearer, there must it must be instilled in them with wearing your clothing, a kind of peace of mind.
1: Absolutely. I think it's not so long about hunting the perfect piece. My clients are more, they had all their Chanels and whatever. It's more about the quality they see in the fabric. I mean, when I say quality, of course, a lot of labels have high quality, but they can touch the weaving. They see it and they really appreciate that it's made for them, and the colors and everything. Also, they can change or mix different seasons, which make dressing so effortless, I think.
0: And in your atelier, can you tell me a little bit about a typical day in your atelier?
1: Oh, that's busy because I do a lot of editorial work for my magazine and also for Sotheby's in Germany, where I do the magazines. And then I go to the atelier, not every day, but every third day, I would say, talk to the tailors and the actrices, and we talk about what we want to do. We pick the fabrics. So it's

0: mix of these three columns in my life I really work with, which makes it very interesting because one topic kind of influences the other one. So it's all woven together. That mix of work is really great. I like that.
1: And do clients come to your atelier or is it all done online?
0: It's mostly done online because they're from all around the world. But we do have an open studio in my house. It's not the atelier. It's more like my showroom in Munich. You should come, Brenda.
1: I'd love to.
0: And it's all there. And it's not only that they see the garments there. They also see my illustration art. They see, obviously, the magazines we make. So it's a little bit Irma's world when you come to my showroom.
1: Your work celebrates the joy of dressing up in an era of casual everything. Do you think that elegance still matters?
0: Oh, yes, especially when it comes in contrast with what you just mentioned, to dress casual, but to find a little detail what you like to wear. For example, someone is craving new shoes, the other one likes jewelry, or it is about a hat, which are coming back, hats, great. So I think the mix makes a good look.
1: Finally, if Irma herself was here with us in the studio today, what advice would she give for living stylishly wherever you are?
0: Oh, that's a difficult one. I think to observe, to read, to broaden your horizon. I think the more you know, only then you can decide what you can add or delete, whether it's personal style or whether it's relationships or whether it's about how you live, your house, anything. So it's all about knowledge, I think.
1: I think that the house now, our own homes, have become such a platform, almost like a gallery. I think we take
0: right.
1: such joy and comfort yeah. in our own homes.
0: Oh, yes. Especially when you, I think it's great what I observe that you start hosting friends again and you take it casual. It's not what it was before the pandemic when people thought, oh, we have to hire a chef. We have to bring the best porcelain. So now it's more relaxed, which I really like. You just cook yourself in the kitchen, bring your friends. And I think it's all about spending time together mm. and making it casual, but nice, very nice.
1: Living beautifully
0: yeah,
1: every day.
0: Absolutely. Makes life easier, right? In times like today.
2: And that's all for Confect Corner today. My thanks to Gillian Tobias for joining me in the studio. Confect Corner is produced and edited by Carlotta Ribello and Steph Chungu. I'm Sophie Grove. Goodbye and thanks for listening.
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3: 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It's the brilliant Charlotte Cardin.

0: The female-led band, based out of Brooklyn, New York, Say She She with Disco Life as your last track this hour. But do stay tuned to Monocle Radio. I'll be back, and I've got the big interview.
1: You are listening to Monocle Radio in association with Chanel Watches. The silhouette of the J12 watch sets itself apart with its clean, precise lines. Yet once worn, it is its softness that stands out. Polished with diamond powder, the highly resistant ceramic that adorns it entirely feels as smooth as silk against the skin. A sensory appeal, painstakingly perfected for over a quarter of a century, that reveals the watchmaking excellence of Chanel. An invincible softness that becomes one with whomever wears it. Chanel Watches, official timekeeper of Monocle Radio.
0: It's 1400 in Brisbane, 8 a.m. in Abu Dhabi, 7 a.m. in Cairo, and 5 a.m. here in London. That's the time on Monocle Radio, brought to you by Chanel Watches. Live from London this Sunday, it's Tom Webb here on Monocle Radio. Hope you're having an excellent weekend. It's warming up here in Northern Europe. It's a little bit choppy, I see, down in Croatia and Split. I hope the weather is shining down on you. Now, we have a lot coming up over the next hour. We're taking a little listen, a look back to the big interview with James Comey at a time before he was indicted. A fascinating chat. He visited Midori House just last year. We have the springtime playlist as well coming up. A very, very brand new, revamped, special Sunday edition of that coming up as well. Stay tuned to Monocle Radio. Now we're going to listen back to a very special edition of the big interview from last year, and it's James Comey.
2: But even if I went back in time, I can't choose the other path. And one of my very best people in that moment, at that conference table when we were wrestling with what to do, asked me, should you consider that what you're about to do may help elect Donald Trump president of the United States? The answer has to be no. Because if I start making decisions based on who I think should be president, the FBI is done.
3: Hello and welcome to The Big Interview. Our guest this week is James Comey, currently an up-and-coming author of crime fiction. His second novel, available now, is entitled Westport. Earlier in life, Comey was a public prosecutor and a private sector counsel. He is vastly better known, however, as the former director of the FBI, appointed by US President Barack Obama in 2013, sacked by US President Donald Trump in 2017. In between, James Comey was the key figure in the controversial decision a few weeks before the presidential election of 2016 to announce the reopening of an investigation into Democratic Party candidate Hillary Clinton. There are many, Clinton not least among them, who believe this cost her the election. I'm Andrew Muller, and I spoke to James Comey for The Big Interview. Well, first of all, James Comey, welcome to The Big Interview.
2: It's great to be with you.
3: If I've done my maths right, you should have, in a saner world, finished your 10-year term as FBI director last year. If you think back to 2013 when President Obama nominated you for the job, did you have any inkling then that you would be on book tour around now?
2: Never. I never imagined. I originally said no to being interviewed for the job and was glad that I changed my mind, and I thought I'd be there for a decade, which was, I thought, really important for the FBI.
3: Mm. So the drift or the pivot to writing crime fiction, when did that occur to you?
2: About 2 years ago, after much nudging and pushing by the editor of my second nonfiction book, which nobody read because it came out the week of January 6th, good time to launch a book about the justice system in America. But he kept referring to parts of the book as scenes, this scene and that scene. And I kept saying, look, man, it's my life. It's not a scene. And he said, yeah, but you write narrative well, you write dialogue well, you should really try fiction. And I resisted. And luckily, he kept after me and offered to pair me with someone, and I rejected that. And then he said, you really should just try it. And I tried it and found it harder than nonfiction, but addictive. And now it's what I want to do when I grow up.
3: So there wasn't a background in reading this stuff for you. You hadn't sort of whiled away the off hours as you were coming up as a prosecutor with Dashiell Hammett, Raymond Chandler, Elmore Leonard, or anybody like that?
2: No. The last crime fiction or thriller I remember reading was 1987, when Scott Turow's Presumed Innocent came out just before I became a prosecutor. And thereafter, I just couldn't, in my leisure time, read about crime or terrorism or espionage because it was filling my life.
3: But, and or is it that thing? And I was wondering if it's something you're maybe trying to correct with the novels of, obviously, if you've been a prosecutor and then if you've worked for the FBI, those are two fields which are repeatedly mythologized in literature and cinema. Is there that frustration? Because I sure as heck get it with fictional depictions of journalism. You watch it and just go, that's not right. None of this is how anything works.
2: Right. You're much more attractive than the mythical journalists. I found that with television, I couldn't watch it because they were so often picturing the FBI director jumping out of a helicopter to rescue somebody when the FBI director is behind a desk. So that wasn't the reason I stayed away from the reading of it. I think that kept me away from the visual depictions.
3: But stop me if this is a reach. Is there nevertheless a commonality, certainly between the prosecutor's job and the crime writer's job? You are both trying to tell a convincing story that's going to persuade people, right?
2: Yes, and I think also, without making it sound like it's crass, I would say an entertaining and holding attention. I mean, the job of a trial lawyer is to take a set of facts, synthesize it, organize it, and then communicate it in a way that holds the fact finder's attention.
3: Do you feel a bit more liberated, though, writing a novel? You can obviously just make things up. Is it easier to, if you're having difficulty getting from one scene to another, just to think, well, I can just insert something there, which I'm pretty sure is something prosecutors aren't supposed to do?
2: That's right. If you're stuck, you could make the guy left-handed to solve a problem. I actually found that to be what made fiction harder than nonfiction, though, because yes, you can make things up, but you also have to make things up and then keep it on track, keep it consistent. With nonfiction, all I had to do was remember what had happened and recount it accurately. Fiction, I have to keep tone and character online and consistent and entertaining.
3: This is something else I was wondering about, though, because you will be unsurprised to learn that I do plan to ask you a few questions about your association with one of the world's more legendary fibbers. But I keep coming back to that line that often credited to Mark Twain, although, like most things credited to Mark Twain, he may never have actually said it, that one of the best reasons to tell the truth is that it's just easier to remember.
2: You know, there's something to that. And again, I don't know whether Churchill also appears to have said a lot of things he didn't say, and Twain the same, but there's truth in that, that when I wrote about my experiences with Donald Trump, I had written memos at the time. So what I needed to go back and do was read the memo and summarize it or quote it accurately. And that's what makes nonfiction easier.
3: We will come back to Trump, but I do want to ask you a bit more about your two novels now, Westport Following Central Park West. They have the same protagonist, Nora Carlton. Though she is a woman, she is an attorney and a prosecutor who becomes a counsel for a hedge fund. She's also notably tall, you're careful to note. Do you have a series in mind where she goes on to become director of the FBI who gets fired by a vindictive president at some point?
2: It's possible. I've been unable to contemplate bringing readers into the ickiness that is Washington, D.C. in my recollection, but it's possible that Nora Carlton, the protagonist, will move to Justice Department headquarters and maybe to the FBI, or maybe I'll spare her that pain and let her stay in New York with her family.
3: And how much of the setting, though, the hedge fund, Saugatuck, at which the action unfolds in the new book, is extrapolated from your own experience of doing a similar job for Bridgewater, I think?
2: Yeah, in both books, I'm trying to take readers inside worlds that I've known. In a fictional sense, I was careful to point out to my Bridgewater Associates colleagues, this is not a secret history of your company. You're not in this book. But I
3: bet they all read it looking for themselves.
2: I think they did. And there are little pieces of them, of each of them. The way I've learned that fiction writers do it is you take a piece of a friend, then a piece of another friend, then a piece of an enemy, and you put it all together. But yeah, it's these are worlds that I knew, and so in a fictional setting, I'm trying to show those worlds to the readers. So, of course, it's heavily influenced by the fact, the first one, that I was a mob prosecutor in New York, that I was then a general counsel at a large hedge fund. And the next book is going to be back in New York, where Nora Carlton is confronting a scourge, a real-life scourge in my country, domestic extremism, white supremacy. And so these are, it's easier for me to write the worlds that I know, and I try to make them current with the help of my family, especially my oldest daughter, who is currently a senior federal prosecutor in Manhattan.
3: And I'm guessing she's also notably tall?
2: She is notably tall. And as I've been careful to point out to them, though, I have five children. There are pieces of all of them in Nora Carlton, so that if anybody's unhappy, I can blame a sibling for that attribute of the fictional character. Yeah, she's tall, and I was going to make it a male protagonist, sort of a mini-me when I started writing Central Park West. And Maureen, my oldest, was prosecuting, at the moment I was writing it, Ghislaine Maxwell, Jeffrey Epstein's partner in abusing young girls. And because she was in the same courtroom that I had prosecuted John Gambino in when she was a little girl, it hit me like a lightning bolt. I have to make the protagonist a woman and cite the major goings-on in Central Park West, the first book, in courtroom 318.
3: But when you're writing the fiction, though, is there any self-consciousness attached to the fact that it's your name on the cover? People know who you are, and I think that's a big part of the reason why people are curious to read it. You know people are going to be going through these things looking for clues of one sort or another. What's he really trying to tell us?
2: Yeah, I think that's right. And honestly, I've had some fun with that because I have buried Easter eggs in both books for people who know situations closely will spot it, but not enough so that anybody's feelings will be hurt and the broader readership won't be able to figure it out.
3: One thing that does come through the novels, and it was certainly expressed in your memoirs, including the one regrettably released on, that is a heck of a date to release a book. I mean, I think most authors will think they've had some lousy luck on that front, but that is a humdinger. Have you ever lost faith, though, in the law and in the processes around it? Because this does seem to be a common thread. I mean, I know there was a certain amount of commentary in this arguably more skeptical country when you sort of became extremely prominent around 2016, that, you know, he can't really be this straight, can he? He can't really believe all this stuff. And British press sort of regarded you as a sort of like some kind of fictionalized ideal of Elliot Ness who had somehow come to life.
2: Well, I and no one else will ever live up to that, but I believe in the rule of law. I believe the law, certainly in my country, is imperfect because it's administered by people who are flawed and biased and emotional and angry and all kinds of things that we are as humans. But it is, in both our countries, a terrible system that just happens to be better than any other that's been devised. And
3: I think is another Churchill quote, okay, which he may or may not have said.
2: But it's a system that takes advantage of human nature to try and arrive at truth through the collision of viewpoints. And that's actually the genius at the heart of the American government, that collision of viewpoints. And so it's flawed, and I try and capture that it's not about finding truth, because justice is often different from truth. Given the burdens that we impose in trying to prove something before you can take somebody's liberty, guilty people are going to go free, people that you know did something wrong. And that's as it should be. But it took me a while as a young prosecutor to accept that that was not just part of the system, but a good part of the design.
3: Have you ever figured out in yourself where that sort of faith in the system came from, that almost zealous-sounding faith? I mean, I know a few armchair psychologists have tried out this ghastly-sounding incident when you were just 16, a child, really, and you were held at gunpoint in a home invasion. Is it too obvious a thing to suggest that you just thought from that moment on, I must rid the streets of crime?
2: Yeah, no, at least to the extent I can trust myself as a narrator of my own life, I still wanted to be a doctor after that. My family was one where what was sometimes literally beaten into us was the idea that you have to do the right thing at all times, no matter what other people say or do, and that you have to contribute in some way. And my parents thought, rightly, they were very fortunate, although they were middle class. My father's goal was to be upper middle class. But they said to us, you're lucky. You come from a line of immigrants. You have to serve in some way, and you must always do the right thing. I just remember that being a big part of my upbringing. And I remember my grandfather being one of my heroes, who was a police officer, who famously in our part of New York ordered during Prohibition that the lines carrying illicit beer through the sewers of Yonkers to the Bronx in New York be cut. And when he gave that order, my dad used to tell the story over and over again, they needed armed officers to protect the house from the bootleggers who were so angry that he disrupted them. And my grandfather liked beer, but he said, it's the law, and so we will cut these hoses.
3: I mean, there's an early lesson, I guess, there in the risks that can be attendant to attempting to enforce the law or stand up for it. But you mentioned earlier your time as a prosecutor putting away the Gambinos. When you're up against a formidable enemy like that, do any thoughts of that sort actually enter your head about the personal risks you are yourself running?
2: No. I know that will sound strange to listeners, but one of the few good things about Cosa Nostra in America is that during the induction ceremony, they make all new members promise not to harm law enforcement. And that isn't about some moral commitment. It's about practicality. They know.
3: But you're happy to take their word for that.
2: Yes, and I've seen it in action. There's only one time in my experience, and I remember when it was, in 1988, a mob guy killed, maybe without even knowing his identity, but killed a federal agent. His name was Gus Faraci, and the agent was named Everett Hatcher. And the reason I remember it so clearly is that everyone in New York who was in law enforcement dropped everything to find the killer of Special Agent Hatcher. But so did the mob. They started looking for Gus Faraci, and they found him before we did, and they shot him in the face with a machine gun and left him in the street as a signal to us, we took care of this. This will not happen again. And then everybody went back to their normal crimes or to the normal investigation of crimes. It's not a myth to say that organized crime in America stays away from that because of the power of the state. Sicilian Cosa Nostra doesn't because of the power imbalance flows in their direction. The people I worried about most were the criminals who were too stupid to know that it wasn't in their interest to harm me, both because of the state's power and because there's 1,000 people behind me. I am replaceable in the extreme. Those people concerned me, and I've had threats from those kind of people over the years.
3: How often was that an aid to you as a prosecutor? And you may have suggested where this line of questioning is going to take us, that the people you are pursuing are just basically not that bright.
2: Very helpful. I mean, I have had to investigate and prosecute some bright people. But Cosa Nostra is a bunch of morons standing around in tracksuits or during the age I came up, people dressing in fancy suits, which made them easier targets in a way, insisting on meetings of all the capos on Wednesday evenings so that we could take pictures of them. So these are not your brightest bulbs, and that's a gift.
3: And this is the bit you will have guessed I was going towards, because you have drawn the comparison before. And the reason I'm asking about it is because we may as a world be confronted with it again from November, depending on the decision your fellow citizens make. But do you think that analogy does stand up, perhaps not so much for the last Trump administration, but for the potential next Trump administration? Are you concerned that it will be basically that?
2: Yes, although as the president, Donald Trump, God forbid, became president again, he will still be dumb and amoral and have a tiny attention span. But he will be surrounded by people who are at the bottom of the barrel with him, but smarter. Mm. And so we were aided, without knowing it, that he didn't have our all-stars last time around him, but he had enough people of talent with some shred of morality that they would try and deceive him or cajole him or rope-a-dope him so he forgot what he wanted them to do. Those people will not be in the next Trump administration. He'll have only the very bottom of the barrel, some of whom are quite capable.
3: Because you have had the experience, and I think it is an instructive one, and I do kind of wish it was possible to transmit it to more Americans as to what's that like. You have been in the room with Donald Trump when he was attempting to do president stuff. Is there a way you can describe what that's like?
2: It's like trying to communicate with a child. And that's hard for people to believe because the office itself carries with it this sense that it must be a person of gravitas. But to tell Donald Trump something important, you have to interrupt him because he wants to talk about what he wants to talk about, and it's about himself. Mm. And so intelligence briefers or FBI directors to communicate with him need to find a way to break through that torrent of self-referential babble and hold his attention with colorful diagrams, or I remember going to brief him on a horrifying threat, and I brought things to show him so I could hold them up and let him touch them. And Barack Obama would not have stood for that. But you just have to understand your audience. Elementary school teachers learn to communicate in a way that holds the attention of people who want to pick their nose and go to the bathroom.
3: Have you ever felt, I guess, obliged to try and sort of seek out every microphone and camera you can to explain to your fellow Americans that seriously this is what it's like? Or do you just think at this point people don't care?
2: It is the reason I spoke out and wrote after I was fired, because I thought it was never, still isn't, one of my career goals to be famous. My fame, thank goodness, is fading to a place where people just think I'm a tall guy they went to school with. But back then, I stepped into that spotlight again, which wasn't great for my family in particular, because I thought, well, I have a vantage point. I have seen it, and I can communicate about what Americans are actually dealing with here. Because it's so hard for people to imagine that Donald Trump is as bad a person as he is. And so maybe I could give them some sense of that. And so one of the reasons he hates me is I'm the one that got away and continued to speak out and to give voice to some of the things you talked about.
3: I mean, he does hate you. He's made that fairly clear. That does, and I hope it's some consolation, put you on a pretty long list. But he is a clearly an extremely petty and vindictive individual. Do you not have any concerns that if he is once again endowed with the astonishing power of the office he holds, and apparently now endowed by his handpicked Supreme Court to do as he pleases with it, that, you know, your name might get to the top of that list eventually?
2: Oh, it will surely be at the top of that list. But but it was at the top of that list when he was in office. I was investigated repeatedly. I had the Internal Revenue Service, our tax collector, perform on me the most intrusive audit that there is. As someone said, it's like an autopsy without benefit of death. And at the end of that, they owed me $347. Turns out I had overpaid my taxes. But so I've been through it with these people, and they will come again for me. And this isn't me being, you know, demonstrating false bravado. I'm not worried about it because I have the resources and the ability to defend myself. I worry much more about the career people who he will target who don't have the ability to defend themselves in the way that I do.
3: Did you ever get any idea, though, seeing him up close? And everything you've said about that tacks absolutely with everything I've heard from other people who've been in that position. I've asked several people who've been in the room with him while he was president, and they have all said variations on, seriously, it's exactly what you imagine it's like. But when you see him up close, do you get any sense at all of, because this is what still mystifies me, what so many of your fellow citizens see in him?
2: In a sense, I do. I wish they could be as close as I was. We had that one-on-one dinner, at one-on-one to my surprise, where I sat 36 inches from him for almost 2 hours and watched him eat and then tried to interrupt him to explain to him why I couldn't be his personal aide as FBI director. I think they resonate and respond to the messages he sends. I mean, there's a tremendous amount of fear and uncertainty and insecurity in my country, and I think in yours as well. And people have lost the tether to sources of meaning. Our churches are empty. Our community groups are vacant. They feel lost, especially white people, working class white people. And so they hear in him messages that resonate and touch that fear. And so I get why some people are attracted to him. And with a fraudster, once you're defrauded, you can't get out.
3: It's the sunk costs thing as well, isn't it? No one likes to admit they've been had.
2: Oh, you can't. And I had cases when I was a prosecutor where victims of the fraudster would come to speak on his behalf at his sentencing after he had admitted he was a fraudster, because the hardest thing in the world to admit is that you were wrong, and more than wrong, you were a fool. It's why it's so important for the Republicans in America to memory hole and distort January the 6th. Mm-hmm. Because to look at those images with your eyes open is to hear a voice whispering to you, you fool, look what you did. And it's a very, very rare person who can stare at that in an honest way.
3: All that said, does that moment or that period, those decisions about Hillary Clinton's emails, does it still preoccupy you at all? I was thinking about this on the way in, that all of us obviously make thousands of decisions every day, which open up one particular fork in one particular road and so on and so on and so on. And, you know, you never know what effect you missing one particular tube and getting the next one could have had. Not many of us get to think like, was there actually a point at which I held the entire history of the planet in my hands?
2: Yeah, thank God I didn't think of it that way at the time. But I knew at that moment we were at a fork and I had two options. And I'll spare you the whole explanation, but I knew they were both really bad.
3: Mm.
2: And as I looked at them, I thought, and my team thought, that one of them is clearly less bad than the others. So we have to choose the less bad course, the one that's most consistent with our values. But I also knew that at that moment, no one would ever see it as I saw it then, because they'd all be looking back down the path that I had chosen to the fork, and no one would ever fully understand. And so I remember thinking, I'm totally screwed, but I'm also comfortable with not only the decision we're making, the way we're making this decision. But to be honest, I secretly hope that some PhD candidate secretly proves, given the way 2020, the election drew close at the end and undecideds broke in the same way they did in 16 when I was home in my pajamas in 2020, that there'll be a demonstration that it was irrelevant, that nothing the FBI did had an impact. Honestly, it doesn't change how I think about the decision. It just makes it more painful. I'd like that to be proven so that I can, in a way, not have to worry about the pain of it. But even if I went back in time, I can't choose the other path. And one of my very best people in that moment at that conference table when we were wrestling with what to do asked me, should you consider that what you're about to do may help elect Donald Trump president of the United States?
3: A fair question.
2: And it sucked the air out of the room. And I began by thanking her. I said, Tricia, thank you for that. The answer has to be no. Because if I start making decisions based on who I think should be president, and I'm not trying to help elect Donald Trump president, but if I start making decisions on that basis, the FBI is done. It is not an independent force in American life. It's another part of the political scrum.
3: Is it any clearer to you now than it was at the time exactly why Donald Trump fired you? I mean, he, as I understand it, he didn't do the sort of basically courteous thing of informing you to your face. You saw it on social media or on TV or something, right?
2: Yeah, I saw it live in Los Angeles on televisions behind an employee group that I was speaking to that had no volume. And so I just saw the, whatever it is, the crawl at the bottom and learned that I had, first it said I had resigned, which I knew wasn't true. And then it said I'd been fired. And my wife called me then and said, have you been fired? And I said, I don't know. I'm going to go find out, though. I'll let you know. And so, yeah, that's how I found out. I don't know for sure. I know what he told people, including he told the Russians in the Oval Office that he had fired me and relieved great pressure on him from the investigation we were conducting. I think it's largely had nothing to do with the Hillary Clinton email investigation. It was some combination of the particulars of the Russia investigation that irritated him greatly. Among other things, he had told me to let an investigation go of his national security advisor, and I had not done that. He'd also said to me he wanted me to announce publicly that he wasn't under investigation, and I had refused to do that. And then I had told the United States Senate during a hearing with his Justice Department's approval that we were conducting an investigation of people around the president to see if they had worked with the Russians in the influence of the 2016 election. I think all of that told him that he couldn't trust this person. And that the lack of trust began over ice cream in that one-on-one dinner when I wouldn't promise to be loyal to him. So I think he just decided this guy is dangerous for me because he's not like me. And so I have to get rid of him.
3: I am glad you mentioned the Russians, though, because it's not difficult to, I guess, delineate any number of reasons why Donald Trump is ill-suited to the role to which he once again aspires. But did you ever, in your own head, come up with a definitive, clear idea of what was actually going on there? I've asked, again, so many people about what they've come to understood about Donald Trump's relationship with Russia, whether he is just, you know, a genuine enthusiast for Vladimir Putin and his works, or whether there is something even weirder going on.
2: I don't know is the honest answer, and I didn't find out in my time at the FBI, and I don't know that the work was ever done thereafter to figure it out. That is, when I was fired and a special counsel was appointed, Robert Mueller, his mission was a criminal one. No one ever followed up on the counterintelligence question. The criminal question was, is there evidence sufficient to charge someone with conspiring with the Russians? No one ever answered the question, what is the nature of the Russian influence, if any, on our president? And so the closest you can get to that is reading the 1,000-page Senate intelligence report put out by the Republicans in the Senate, which is an extraordinary document. But I still don't know the answer. There is an unnatural affinity between our former president and Vladimir Putin, and I don't know the origin of it, whether it's something as simple as what you said, a misguided affection for strongmen, or whether there's some compromise that is or financial interest that is a deeper cause.
3: We are annoyingly approaching the end of our time, so I do want to ask you what your future plans are. You've been very, very clear that you have absolutely no interest in seeking elected office of any sort. Presumably more novels. I hope there will one day be that novel in which a corrupt, bullying president is challenged by a cunningly disguised FBI director, perhaps called Kames Jomi or something. But aside from the books, what is your day-to-day like now? Because you did say that your fame is fading, but for obvious reasons, and for listeners who have not seen pictures of you standing next to relatively normal-sized human beings, it must be hard for you to fade into the background, unless there's a lot of former basketball players where you live. And you must know that certain decisions you made still arouse passions in a lot of Americans. I mean, certainly when I have told American friends of mine that we were doing this interview this week, quite a few of them had things to say which were not complimentary. Does that still impact on you? Do people still want to give you a hard time about it?
2: Yes, and given my weird experiences, it's confusing. I had someone curse at me on the streets of New York not long ago.
3: I mean, that happens to everybody,
2: right,
3: in fairness.
2: But it was directed at me in particular, and I had to stop and say, so is that a Clintonian fuck you, or is that a Trumpian fuck you? And it's some measure of the bubbles in which we live, that the wings of our politics, neither wing knows the other wing hates me. But and maybe there's some comfort in that, but sure, it impacts me. But it's fading over time. And as I said, at the time I made the decisions about the Clinton case, I knew people would never fully understand. And I'm at peace with that. I don't want to be famous. Writing books and wanting people to read them requires me to talk to smart people like you. But it's what I love most about writing is it's a solitary, with the help of my wife. So that really that partnership and being alone, sitting on my porch with a laptop, I love that. And I love being a grandfather, which is a really cool thing. And so I'm a bit of an introvert, honestly. And so that this suits me, the life of a writer. So more books to come. And I'm going to take the readers, as I process the trauma, I'm going to take the readers to Washington. The problem is, even if I used our current state of affairs, an editor would say it's ridiculous. No convicted felon would run for president. Are you kidding me? He's been adjudicated a sexual assaulter? Not possible. Strike that out. So I'll try and write stories that are real and that take people inside the worlds that I've known.
3: James Comey, thank you.
2: Thanks for having me.
3: James Comey, thank you very much for joining me on The Big Interview on Monocle Radio. James Comey's latest novel, Westport, is available now. That's it for this edition of The Big Interview. It was produced by Gunnar Grunlid and edited by Lily Austin. From me, Andrew Muller, thank you very much for listening. Until next time, goodbye.
0: Recorded last year, our exclusive with James Comey. Thank you very much. That was The Big Interview. All episodes are available on our website. We have a short break coming up, and then we're firing up our springtime playlist.
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0: An exciting new singer for you now. It's the first track this hour. We're heading to Brazil for Marina Senna.

0: What's your pleasure? The big question posed by Jesse Ware, the English singer and songwriter, who is on the Monocle Weekly. Fernando Augusto Pacheco got the interview with her in her house last month. You can listen to that on our website. Now we have a short break coming up, and then we're off to Spain.
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After.

0: The five-piece French pop rock band formed in 1999. That was Superbus with Butterfly as the last track this hour. But stay tuned to Monocle Radio. I'll be back. It's Sunday the 10th of May and we have the Foreign Desk Explainer.
1: You're listening to Monocle Radio in association with Chanel Watches. The strength of the Calibre 12.1 manufacture movement lies in its uncompromising robustness. Yet it is the infinite smoothness with which it delivers the seconds that guarantees the J12's flawless chronometric precision. Visible behind is a perfectly circular oscillating weight and 191 meticulously assembled components, reflecting the prowess of the Calibre 12.1. The embodiment of Chanel's watchmaking excellence with understated strength. Chanel Watches, official timekeeper of Monocle Radio.
0: It's 1500 in Brisbane, 9 a.m. in Abu Dhabi, 8 a.m. in Cairo, and 6 a.m. here in London. That's the time on Monocle Radio, brought to you by Chanel Watches. 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Happy Sunday to you. We're a few hours away from Monocle on Sunday, my favourite programme of the week. Stay tuned for that. Up next, though, we have the Foreign Desk Explainer with Andrew Muller. And we're celebrating spring here this Sunday, the 10th of May. 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This is your latest Foreign Desk Explainer.
2: When George Orwell sat down at his typewriter in the late 1940s to compose 1984, his dystopian warning of the perils of a totalitarian surveillance state, there were good reasons why he did not select Canada as his model. Canada was then and is now one of the most supernaturally agreeable polities on Earth, free, functional, prosperous and orderly, offering the fortunate citizen everything they might reasonably require for the construction of a pleasant and useful life. By way of confirmation that there really is no pleasing some people, Canada has nevertheless been recurrently beset by separatist movements of varying plausibility. These have erupted most notably in Quebec, Canada's largely francophone province, where militants staged a violent and absurd insurgency from the late 1960s to early 1970s, and which has twice held referendums on independence, losing convincingly in 1980, narrowly in 1995. There are or have been other lesser secessionist crusades of varying seriousness. In Saskatchewan, where the separatist Buffalo Party finished third in the 2020 provincial election, albeit with a share of the vote insufficient to win any seats, Newfoundland and Labrador, where there is occasional grumbling to the effect that joining Canada in 1949 has worked out suboptimally, Vancouver Island, where a fringe party of that name aspires not to leave Canada as such, but the province of British Columbia, and British Columbia itself, where some aspire to union with the Pacific Northwest of the United States to become Cascadia.
3: Stay free, sweet Alberta.
2: Next to have a go at extracting itself from the tyranny of Ottawa, maybe Alberta. Earlier this week, a group called Stay Free Alberta, of whom more shortly, presented to pertinent authorities a petition signed by more than 300,000 people requesting a referendum on the question, do you agree that the province of Alberta should cease to be part of Canada to become an independent state? Under Alberta's Citizen Initiative Act of 2021, a petition signed by 10% of eligible voters, so maybe 178,000 people, can compel the provincial government to decide whether or not to hold a referendum. In theory, Alberta could vote to secede from Canada before the end of this year. Carry us home. Before we get to the weather and the why that might occur, it should be conceded that there are sillier ideas for countries which do have a seat at the United Nations. Alberta is called home by around 4.5 million Albertans, so is more populous than any of Croatia, Georgia, or Mongolia. Alberta claims a squeak over 660,000 square kilometres of territory, which would slot it in at number 40 on the list of biggest countries by area, ahead of Afghanistan, South Sudan, and France. Its GDP is broadly comparable to those of Portugal, Finland, and Nigeria. Alberta has a flag and an anthem, both of which go long on mountains, prairies, and wheat fields. Alberta is calling me. But why would Alberta want to leave Canada? Why citizens of less blessed countries, i.e. almost all of them, may be wondering, would anybody? Those who support the secession of Alberta are possessed to at least some extent by what is known in Canada as Western alienation, a perception that Canada's power is lopsidedly centred in the east, in Ottawa, Toronto, and Montreal. In Alberta especially, this has tended to be expressed in irritation that Alberta's oil resources are benefiting Alberta less than they might, and or that those hybrid-driving, sandal-wearing, mung-bean-munching big city types look down upon Alberta's honest, rugged drillers and cowboys. A couple of months back, Alberta Premier Danielle Smith, who is officially against secession but obviously in favour of pandering to secessionist sentiment, gave a televised address outlining some of these grievances.
4: We will not permit Alberta's and Canada's most valuable resource deposit, worth almost $10 trillion, to remain in the ground to the detriment of millions of Canadians. That's not going to happen.
2: But listeners who suspect the phenomenon akin to such self-indulgent and/or self-defeating causes as Brexit, Catalan independence, Trumpism, or indeed Quebecois nationalism are probably more right than wrong. There is no bottom to the appetite of citizens of wealthy and secure and perhaps somewhat bored countries for imagining themselves victims and rebels.
5: Everyone that's been feeling the pinch on all the increased costs and all the losses of the rights and freedoms, the endless amount of censorship bills that are coming out from the federal government, we have a path.
2: Stay Free Alberta itself is led by Mitch Silvestre, also CEO of something called the Alberta Prosperity Project. Earlier this year, an amount of brouhaha was occasioned by the revelation that people associated with the Alberta Prosperity Project had held meetings with representatives of the administration of US President Donald Trump, who may just have been winding up Canada's Prime Minister Mark Carney, but who may also be willing to settle for one Canadian province as the 51st United States of America.
6: It's true. A lot of people in Canada are liking becoming our beautiful, cherished 51st state.
2: Or there may be more than one American state along or near the border, Washington, Oregon, Minnesota, Maine, which would be willing to swap places. As of this recording, at least, Alberta's secessionists do not appear to have the numbers. One recent poll suggests that maybe 27% of Albertans actually want out, and another found that of those who would vote to go, a quarter would do so only conditionally, and a fifth as some sort of symbolic protest. It would nevertheless be unwise for those establishment politicians resented by the secessionists to wave all this off as a mere trivial tantrum. Several of Canada's allies are presently trying to contain the damage caused by populists who played with fire and discovered that it burns. For Monocle Radio, I'm Andrew Muller.
0: Thank you very much, Andrew Miller. 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Now it is time for the springtime playlist. We have a great one to kick that off coming up.
2: The Monocle Daily wraps up the day in Europe every weekday at 1800 London time. 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

0: keeping the French flavour going here on Monocle Radio. L'Imperatrice there, French pop and disco from Paris. 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
0: We're calling this Miami Rap. The artist is from Brazil. It's a huge hit. You'll be singing it all day. It's FBC.

The absolutely sublime Alexis Taylor from the British band Hot Chip, guitarist, singer, keyboardist, I Can Feel Your Love. That's the last track this hour, but stay tuned to Monocle Radio. I'll be back, and I've got a full hour of music next.

0: You're listening to Monocle Radio in association with Chanel Watches. Inspired by racing yachts, the J12 reconnects with its original inspiration and its original world, water. Both immensely soothing and peaceful, yet capable of unlimited strength. It is this breadth, balance, and singularity that define the intrinsic values of the first unisex sports watch by Chanel. A sensory icon designed to transcend horizons that has shaped the world of watchmaking for more than a quarter of a century. Chanel Watches, official timekeeper of Monocle Radio.
1: 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Live from London, it's Tom Webb here on Monocle Radio. I hope you're having a fine weekend. It's Sunday, the 10th of May, and things are heating up. We have a springtime playlist for you to warm up your Sunday, and we're just a few hours away from my favourite programme of the week from Zurich, hosted by Tyler Brulé. Yes, Monocle on Sunday. Keep listening for that. It will be on your airwaves soon. This is Monocle Radio. A full hour of music for you now, and we're going to kick things off in Sweden. It is a springtime playlist, but it's always time to talk about a Eurosummer.

0: Alexia Greddy, the French singer and songwriter. That was Vertigo and the Yuxek Edit, another artist we're huge fans of here on Monocle Radio. A short break then, and we're back to Brazil. It was this idea of making a slow journalism magazine. So when everything else was going super, super fast, to take our time, to wait for the dust to settle on stories, and to ask the question of what happened next, which is so rarely a question that gets answered.
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0: From the French pop duo Video Club, the brilliant Adèle Castellan, the French singer, actress and songwriter. We're going to take a short break and then we're off to New Zealand.
1: 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From London's Chiltern Street to Zurich's Dufourstrasse, via Rue Bachelmont in Paris, you're always welcome at the Monocle Cafe. 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

0: from FKA Twigs's new album Eusexua. The album itself, an ode to the dance floor, and so was that song, Girl Feels Good. That's the last track from me, but stay tuned to Monocle Radio. We've got The Curator coming up.
1: 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Yet its greatest strength lies in its softness. Polished with diamond powder, it feels as smooth as silk against the skin. Combined with the Caliber 12.1 manufacturer movement, the exceptional material embodies all the expertise and cutting-edge technology of Chanel watchmaking. An invincible softness that becomes one with whomever wears it. Chanel Watches, official timekeeper of Monocle Radio.
2: 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Monocle Weekends start now.

0: It's Sunday, 10th of May. Welcome to Monocle Weekends. I'm Fionnuala Sweeney, broadcasting to you from a Dory House in London. In a moment, we look back at the best of Monocle Radio from the last 7 days on The Curator. This week, we speak to the editor-in-chief of the new Esquire France, and we take a tour inside 40 Duke, Selfridge's latest project. Then, in an hour's time, we head to Zurich, where Monocle's editorial director, Tyler Brulé, will host this week's edition of Monocle on Sunday. That's all ahead on Monocle Radio, but first, here are the day's headlines. The MV Honduras cruise ship has arrived in Tenerife in the Canary Islands. 100 people are on board the vessel, which lost passengers due to an outbreak of the hantavirus on board. The island has been preparing for the arrival of the ship, which isn't allowed to reach shore as a security parameter of 1 nautical mile has been implemented. Spain's health minister has described the effort to contain the virus as unprecedented. 23 countries are involved in the operation, with the risk of contagion to the general population considered low. The ceasefire in the Gulf appears to be holding despite skirmishes between US and Iranian forces in the Strait of Hormuz on Saturday. 2 blockades are now being enforced by each country, with an estimated 1,600 ships unable to pass through. Iran's Revolutionary Guards Navy say that any attacks on Iranian vessels will be met with, quote, a heavy assault on American ships and other US targets in the region. While American officials had hoped the conflict would lead to the end of Iran's nuclear program, nuclear weapons experts say Tehran's plutonium reserve holds enough material for more than 200 nuclear bombs. And Russian President Vladimir Putin has said he thinks the war with Ukraine is ending. He was speaking to reporters after Saturday's annual military parade, marking the Soviet victory in the Second World War. Condemning Western support for Kiev, President Putin said, quote, I think the matter is coming to an end. The annual parade was devoid of tanks and missiles amid concerns that Ukraine might target them with drones. But just before the parade, a ceasefire agreement between the two countries, arranged by US President Trump, decreased the prospect of an attack. Those are the headlines on Monocle Radio. Before we head to Zurich, let's have a look back at the week that was with The Curator.
1: Hello and welcome to The Curator on Monocle Radio with me, Chris Chermak. Over the next 60 minutes, we'll be bringing you some of the very best interviews and reports from the past week of coverage on Monocle Radio, with highlights from our studios here at Midori House and from around the world. This week...
2: We didn't want a noisy space. I think we wanted classic simplicity of just beautiful lights, a wonderful long marble counter bar where you get really good barista service and you get a sense of hospitality.
1: Luxury coffee goes mainstream right here in London's Belgravia. After that, we meet the radio manufacturer who's kept production local.
3: The majority of our engineers are still housed in Taiwan. So I'm proudly saying that, you know, it's designed in Taiwan, but then still perfectly crafted in China.
1: All that and much, much more over the next hour here on The Curator with me, Chris Chermak. Now, we begin this week's show with Andrew Muller's weekly roundup of the things we know now that we did not know 7 days ago. Here is Andrew's What We Learned.
4: I am the god of hellfire, and I bring you fire.
5: We learned this week of disappointing tidings for any listeners who harbored dreams of becoming the first person in the history of human endeavor to, set themselves alight and then tow a police car down the street with a rope attached to their genitals. For we learned that it had been done. But we learned that, for example, the glass ceiling remains uncracked where, I don't know, carrying a harpsichord up a spiral staircase while wearing trousers full of live crabs is concerned. So you've got that to work towards, just as the producers now find themselves trying to evoke in sound the proposition of someone carrying a harpsichord up a spiral staircase while wearing trousers full of live crabs. Can there also be a goose for some reason?
6: Uh-huh.
5: Anyway, yes, we learned that the feat of setting oneself alight and towing a police car down the street with a rope attached to one's genitals, verily the four-minute mile of the 21st century, had been accomplished by one John Stevenson of the West Yorkshire settlement of Halifax. We go now live to some underwhelming Verite audio.
6: Get him out!
7: Your video looks on.
8: Oh my God.
9: He's on fire.
7: It's gonna go out again.
5: Imagine what fun our skillful and dedicated producers could have had with the same premise. But we learned that Mr. Stevenson was not alone in performing bizarre, dangerous, and undignified contortions to the bafflement of all sane onlookers, or indeed in playing, in one respect or another, with fire. We learned that the United States' war with Iran was over.
10: The operation Epic Fury is concluded. We achieved the objectives of that operation.
5: Unless it wasn't.
11: Now we have to get what we have to get. If we don't do that, we'll have to go a big step further.
5: Or sort of is and or isn't.
12: Since the ceasefire was announced, Iran has fired at commercial vessels 9 times and seized 2 container ships. And they've attacked U.S. forces more than 10 times, all below the threshold of restarting major combat operations at this point.
5: And indeed that the conflict may or may not be being waged, or the peace may or may not be being kept by kamikaze dolphins.
13: I can't confirm or deny whether we have kamikaze dolphins, but I can confirm they don't.
5: For all intents and purposes,
13: boo.
5: But one thing we did learn for sure, and a tremendous reassurance it was at a moment of global volatility, peril, and general brouhaha, was that Earth's most powerful individual, the man endowed by the wisdom of the American voter with the authority to extinguish civilization at whim, absolutely can tell, and with unwavering reliability, the difference between lions, bears, alligators, and squirrels.
11: You know, the first question is very easy, and they always show the first question is, you have a lion, a bear, an alligator, and a squirrel, okay? Which is the squirrel?
5: And we learned that this was not the first time.
11: Anybody running for president or vice president should take a cognitive test. And no president has ever taken one except me. I've taken 3 of them.
5: We did learn, however, and without for a moment wishing to cast any doubt whatsoever upon the President of the United States' ability to distinguish between the illustrations in children's books, that Donald Trump is yet to figure out entirely why no previous occupant of the White House has been subjected to a cognitive test, never mind 3 of them, by concerned doctors. Like not even Millard Fillmore, and he was nuts. We've still got that chorus, right?
1: What a fool.
14: Stupid 13th president.
15: What only carried one state in 1856, and that was Maryland, which hardly counts.
16: Idiot.
15: What a loser.
17: Fillmore. What kind of a name is Millard?
15: What kind of idiot idea was the compromise of 1850 anyway?
16: What?
15: Stupid.
1: Couldn't get nominated for a second term by his own party. What
16: idiot.
1: A deadbeat.
18: You know what? I really don't like him.
5: Waste of everybody's time, you said making that was, and that's like 3 goes we've had out of it now in barely 5 years.
15: I look forward to many more uses of the sound effect of the guy carrying a harpsichord up a spiral staircase with trousers full of live crabs and a goose for some reason that I spent half the afternoon on.
5: That's the spirit. We will now be needing some of that silly French accordion music. We learn to pivot away from one of President Trump's few honestly acquired accolades, i.e. triple champion of passing an examination used by doctors to figure out if their clearly doddering patient has disappeared irrecoverably around the twist, that President Trump's enthusiasm for helping himself to dubiously credentialed baubles is catching on in France. Yes, we learned that a French boffin, Professor Florent Monteclair, apparently not content with having the Frenchest name in France, had been occluding a couple of key details pertaining to his decoration back in 2016 with the Gold Medal of Philology by the International Society of Philology, an honour previously bestowed, according to the International Society of Philology's own website, upon such revered linguists as Roman Jacobson, Yuri Lotman, Hans Helmut Christfahn and Meredith Gardner, with whose works the General Muttered Agreement crew are doubtless conversant. We further learned that in 2017, the International Society of Philology had awarded an honorary honor to Noam Chomsky.
6: It's a very important moment for the society to give you today this gold medal. I show it to the audience and I show it to you.
5: And who could imagine Noam Chomsky falling for anything of questionable provenance? But we learned that a few of Professor Montclair's bitter and pedantic colleagues were harumphing.
8: No.
5: That neither the International Society of Philology nor its gold medal exist, except in the imagination of Professor Montclair. However, rather than join any chorus of sanctimonious condemnation, we plan to content ourselves polishing the inaugural Monocle Radio Trophy for Best Weekly News Review. For Monocle Radio, I'm Andrew Muller.
1: Thanks very much, Andrew. Now, last week in Shanghai, Monocle brought together founders, investors, and brand builders for its first ever Entrepreneurs Live conference. At Monocle Radio's pop-up booth during the event, our Asia editor James Chambers caught up with Andrew Wu and Dean Chu of Sangyan, a radio manufacturer that's headquartered in Taiwan with production in mainland China. Andrew began by outlining the company's background.
3: Sangyan is a radio manufacturer. We've started in 1974 in Taiwan. Our factory is still in Zhonghe to this day. We have moved our majority of our production line to China now, but then our main office right now, the headquarters, is actually still in Taipei right now, where the majority of our engineers are still housed. So yeah, so radios, I'm talking AM, FM, DAB, not just the ones you see in the car, but then the ones that you have at home. And it's not, and people always ask me this question, who still listens to the radio, right? But honestly, there's still a really big niche of people that are actually still listening to the radio. Not just our parents, not just our grandparents, you know, tuning in, listening to great things, Monocle's radio stations being one of them. So yeah.
16: And Dean, your job is as a bit of a radio evangelist to fly around the world, you know, yes, developing new markets, new customers. Tell us, which countries are your biggest markets so far at the moment?
17: Well, the biggest market for Sangyan right now is actually the European market. People actually still, you know, as a hobby, they listen to radio a lot. And then they have like, you know, little radio devices at home or driving around in the car and also. And the second biggest is actually America, North America, like USA and Canada. As for new markets, we're heading, you know, put more efforts in the Asia market. We're looking for into like doing Thailand, Vietnam, Philippines, and you know, we already have a market in China, but we try to drive that as well.
16: And in terms of where you see growth, as Andrew was saying, I mean, it was our, maybe our parents and our grandparents that used to turn on the wireless at home and listen to the news. I mean, I'm not sure anyone does that these days, but your company is still here. You know, you're still developing new customers, but where are you finding growth?
17: You know, as a product categories, we're actually developing a lot of different products to meet the different, you know, user cases. Per se, for now, the new arrivals are actually home decor. We have like wood cabinets, really luxury, premium style of quality, and you know, the ID design, the industrial design actually brings a vintage look, a retro units and devices for home environment, for outdoor, for all kinds of that applications. We hope the end user, which is the consumers, are will be like valuable to have that in their life and as a part of a lifestyle.
16: We're here in Shanghai at the Entrepreneurs Live. Throughout the day, there's been a lot of discussions in a lot of the panels about making in China. You guys make all your radios in mainland China. It's not something you hide, you're very proud of. I want to talk about this, you know, the reputation of Made in China and the quality. I mean, tell us about it.
3: Well, I have two sides. So there's one end of things is that we've like I originally said, our factory was actually in Taiwan. And when we moved to China, we still ensured that all of our parts are still the best available parts that we can actually obtain. I'm talking about things from Germany, parts from Japan, being assembled in China. Now, obviously, as time grows, a lot of these suppliers, they, you know, their businesses have ended. So we always still try to source the best thing possible, right? And we've always took a lot of pride in that, even if it's still assembled or created or made in China. And like I said, the majority of our engineers are still housed in Taiwan. So I'm proudly saying that, you know, it's designed in Taiwan, but then still perfectly crafted in China. Now, the other end of things is I have noticed a lot of our European customers, sometimes they'll come to us and be like, oh, where are you guys made in or made from? And we'll say China, and we'll detect a very slight hesitation, like, oh, China. But once they touch our product, that's when they're like, really? China? So we always want to differentiate, you know, like just like in any product made in any country, there are lower tier models, but they're also very high tier production things. And that's something that we take pride in. And once you get your hands on our devices, I think it'll speak for itself.
16: And finally, your engineers, all your R&D, they're back in Taipei at HQ. I mean, this is a very old technology. Sure. So what's the latest innovation in radio?
3: So I think radios for our brand, we've been more on the responding end for quite some time. But in recent years, as we've seen a huge uptick in the outdoor industry, you know, we've heard some panelists as well talking about that, you know, like there's different waves of outdoor stuff. So that is a realm that we're heading into. We are tying the emergency realm of things into preparedness, into being able to actually go out and take out a product to actually not just in emergency scenarios, but also to use in an outdoor leisure kind of way. So it's an all-in-one kind of solution, and we're really excited to launch that very soon, actually.
1: That was Andrew Wu and Dean Chu speaking to our Asia editor James Chambers at Monocle's Entrepreneurs Live conference in Shanghai. You're listening to The Curator on Monocle Radio with me, Chris Chermak. Venezuela's second city of Maracaibo is known for the massive lake which gives the metropolis its name, as well as its collection of centuries-old architecture landmarks. One such landmark sits high above the lake and dates back to the 16th century and the days of Spanish colonization. Well, for this week's Tall Stories, Gustavo Ocando Alex took us to a church which helps tell the story of Venezuela's past.
8: On the shores of the largest lake in all the Americas, Lake Maracaibo, is the oldest religious building in the most important city in western Venezuela, right at the top of South America. The Santo Cristo de Aranza Church was erected on a small hill on Los Aticos Avenue in Maracaibo in the mid-16th century. This was a privileged place to spot the boats that sailed through those waters in the years that followed the so-called discovery of Venezuela by Spanish sailors. Historians claim that the small temple with its white facade was built between 1535 and 1555 and was built with materials such as palm trees and straw. It features a gabled roof and wooden doors from several centuries ago. It's small compared to other nearby churches such as the Basilica of La Chinita and the Cathedral of Maracaibo. It can only hold around 150 people and barely fits a rectangular floor plan and a single nave. The name Santo Cristo de Aranza comes from the image of the crucified Son of God that was recovered by the local indigenous people almost 500 years ago after being shipwrecked in the waters below. The story goes that those who lived on the shores of Lake Maracaibo saw a large wooden box fall from a Spanish galleon that was sailing near the Venezuelan shores. The wooden caisson floated into a system of tunnels that crossed under the hill where the chapel stands today, right near the beach. The church has not only been a shelter for faith. In the War of Independence more than two centuries ago, that small temple in Maracaibo served as a depot for weapons and uniforms for the patriot troops who fought to free themselves from the domination of the Kingdom of Spain. Restorations occurred in 1969 by the architect Graziano Gasparini, and a few years ago, it also received maintenance in its internal and external architecture. Its walls today display ancient art frescoes where the figures of the four evangelists of Christ can be seen. In its spaces lie the tombs of families who died at the end of the 19th century, such as the Gurusiaga, original owners of the land where the chapel is today, and clerics of the church, such as Fray Maximiliano de Finestra, who died in 1884. From those old days, there is also a wooden puppet, a harmonium, and the score of the Venezuelan bagpipe San Sebastian. The Santo Cristo de Aranza Church is so important to the religious memory of Maracaibo that it was decreed in 1960 as a national monument. From its bosom, its sacred image comes out annually, adorned with flowers and decorations, to be the epicenter of the massive procession of the local Catholic Church every Holy Thursday. In the distance, on that hill, Santo Cristo de Aranza can still be seen small, but forever giant for Catholic devotion and the history of Venezuela itself.
1: Gustavo Ocando Alex there for this week's edition of Tall Stories. Thank you very much. Now, still to come here on The Curator, we'll meet the editor-in-chief of the new Esquire France. We'll hear why the comparison between fine wine and premium coffee is maybe a little less straightforward than it first appears. And Selfridge's executives, buying and brand director takes us inside the British department store's latest and most ambitious project. Stay tuned.
19: Craft matters in small ways, like how a coffee is brewed, and in not so small ways, like how your money is cared for, which is why for 160 years, UBS has elevated banking to a craft, tailoring unique strategies that combine human expertise with the latest technologies, all happening across 24 time zones and 12 key financial hubs, with you at the heart of it all. UBS, banking is our craft.
1: You are with The Curator, our weekly highlights show here on Monocle Radio, and I'm Chris Chermak. The iconic men's publication Esquire has just launched its French edition with four planned issues a year. Esquire France made its debut with Monégasque F1 driver Charles Leclerc and the Belgian rapper Damso on the cover. For last week's edition of The Stack, Fernando Augusto Pacheco spoke with the editor-in-chief Bruno Danto about the first issue.
20: We did a pretty strong start, combining a champion of Formula One with an amazing photographer, Norman Jean Roy. So creating a unique content, exclusive, of course, for Esquire France, but also unique in the sense of high-level imagery with high-level writings. We committed a writer to spend 24 hours with Charles Leclerc, and we also committed Norman Jean Roy, the photographer, to come to Monaco to spend half a day with Charles. So all those elements combined made this cover extraordinary. It was one of a kind. We're happy to say we're almost sold out in Paris. We also made a crosspost with Charles Leclerc, who show more than 1 million likes and 17 million viewers. So I have to say I was very happy with the choice of the cover star. It was a difficult choice. So I have to say, when you choose a cover for Esquire, and the first French Esquire since 93 years that Esquire is existing, so you don't want to miss this opportunity. And I had this conversation with Norman Jean Roy, the photographer, and he said, Bruno, like, be careful who you're going to hang out with for the next year, because this cover will be the stamp for the rest of the year. So I think Charles Leclerc embodies the quality of an Esquire man. He's smart, elegant, he has values that we share. So we're pretty happy with the launch and pretty happy with the person who represents the Esquire in the cover.
0: And it's interesting, Bruno, because Esquire is a legendary title. It's almost 100 years, I think it's 92, 93. So, you know, it is a big launch in France. And at the same time, I think you can play with that history, but also keeping the magazine super fresh, because I thought the photography was fresh. So you're playing with that tradition, but also making it completely your own in a way, right?
20: Yes, the idea is to bring some high-level writers and photographers in the magazine to produce a unique, exceptional content, also because of the DNA of Esquire, but also because of the change in the industry. I think today, if you produce content that you can find on Instagram or text that you can read on Instagram, you're competing with a system that is going so much faster than the print industry. So we should play with the strength of the print industry. And the strength is beautiful picture and long feature. That's the strength of a book. That's the strength of a magazine. And when you're able to bring those high-level photographers to do something different, that cross paths different industry, like sport with Charles Leclerc, and fashion, like music, and fashion for Damso, who met the photographer Paolo Roversi. Then you create this culture encounter, and that's where it becomes interesting for the readers, interesting for the partners, the advertisers, because the content we create is also to highlight the collection, highlight the fashion, highlight the style. Esquire is synonym of style, is synonym of books, writings, long features, and legendary photographers. It's pretty amazing to see in the archive of Esquire the richness of the content. I found, as an example, I found a content about Brigitte Bardot, photographed by Richard Avedon. And the subject of the feature was La Femme Objet, and it was written by Simone de Beauvoir. So you see the combination of Simone de Beauvoir, Richard Avedon, and Brigitte Bardot. And you have so many content of that caliber. So I think I just took the DNA of Esquire and tried to make it relevant for the period we're living.
0: And tell us about the product itself, the magazine, because you wrote in your editor's letter that, you know, it is a beautiful product. It is almost a collectible in many ways. And I can see that, as I said, a lot of places the magazine got sold out. So is it coming 4 times a year? So give us a kind of a few more details how the magazine will work out in France.
20: I think with social media and Instagram in particular, there is a new playbook to invent for a magazine. And this playbook is based on 3 levels of content. The first level is the print, so collectible, because if you want to give space to photographers and writers for a long feature, you need to have a beautiful, beautifully printed product. And the product, the print product, is not competing with social media. Social media, both are two expression of that content. One is short content, reels and videos and caption, and this is Instagram. The other one, 4 times a year. Why 4 times a year? Because if you want to spend time with your reader, you need to bring a lot of exclusive, a lot of quality, something that takes maybe 1 hour to go through versus 2 seconds, 10 seconds on Instagram. So it's a different animal, and you need to master those two platforms. And the third platform is the event activation. When you have the chance to photograph Charles Leclerc, you also enter the world of F1. We also have the license for Monaco. And of course, the Monaco GP is, as an example, a great platform for activation, event activation. So you have the print, 4 times a year, collectible. That means that you have on the cover an exclusive, you have a legendary photographer, you have the content that captures the attention, and I hope every issue will be sold out. And Instagram that amplify the content, that also give the possibility of different content, more regular. As an example, we collaborate with Douglas Kennedy, the writer. Douglas will start a chronicle called Play It Smart, a weekly chronicle. So it's going to be a podcast. This podcast won't have any equivalent in the print version. But also, this podcast will be a platform for event activation. We created a Esquire Reading Club. And of course, we will read this chronicle and other content in the Reading Club. As I said, three pillars for the Esquire brand and product, and one that is the print collectible, the second that is social media with a special format. And it's the same, even for social media, Instagram, we don't want to only be the receptacle of press communication. We want to really create engagement through original content. What is an Esquire? Who are the men who read Esquire and what are they interested in? And we have to deep dive and offer a content that is really enriching their life and hopefully opening some conversation.
1: That was the editor-in-chief of the new Esquire France, Bruno Danto, speaking to Monocle's Fernando Augusto Pacheco last weekend. Workshop Coffee has grown from one of Britain's early specialty coffee pioneers in 2010 when it was founded into a company with an international reputation, particularly within luxury hospitality circles. Today, the brand supplies coffee and staff training to hotels, including Claridge's, the Langham and One Hotel Mayfair here in London. Now, Workshop has opened a new flagship cafe and training academy in Belgravia in the heart of London. Monocle's Hassan Anderson visited the new site to find out more. He sat down with the Workshop founder, James Dixon, who explained why the comparison between fine wine and premium coffee might be less straightforward than it first appears.
2: It was such the obvious parallel at the time to make the parallel between where coffee was going to go as a movement and how that correlated and paralleled with wine. It was an obvious thing at the time. I think the more that I've been involved in coffee, actually, the more that I've understood that that correlation is not quite as unified as I thought when I started Workshop as a business. I think the reason why is, however much you want it to be the same parallel, the product does work differently. There are more flavor profiles in coffee than wine, and there's more that happens in the coffee making process versus the wine making process in terms of the final extraction of the product. So to build this oat milk flat white that I'm now drinking, you've also got to have the right machinery, you've got to have the right milk, you've got to have the right grinder, you've got to have the right barista. There are more multiple components to making that product. Whereas obviously when you go into a wine bar or a restaurant and you want to order wine, you're massively into what is in the bottle, what is on the bottle, what grape it is. But the serving mechanism is much more simpler because you open the bottle and then, well, you pour it and then you drink it. The actual final bit of the coffee making process is different because of the extraction. And I think that is what I learned a lot about in my time in, you know, owning Workshop.
21: Let's talk about where we are today, where you've invited me. I'm sipping coffee in the lovely academy downstairs in your new Belgravia location, because you've mentioned that the cafe is almost like part of serving the bigger picture for Workshop, but it's a beautiful space. And yeah, and I think we drink coffee very much on the go most of the time, from A to B. I guess sometimes we don't even really pay attention to the cup because we're half looking at a screen and half looking at the train times or whatever it is. But this space sort of encourages you, it seems, to sort of slow down and maybe absorb your environment a bit better. Tell me a little bit more about the interior design and what inspirations you drew on when working with, I believe, George Cosby Studio and Three Stories.
2: Yeah, I mean, it's a great question. And I think when I look at design, and I'm not a designer, I have to work with designers to help realize what's going on in my head. I think clarifying three key words was what I tried to given my brief. The first word was London. London is so important when we look at design in specialty coffee. And the reason why London is so important is, having been involved in coffee now for 11 to 12 years, I can honestly say that I think London is now one of the key leaders of specialty coffee in global cities. The coffee scene in London, it's just amazing now. And I don't think London gets enough credit. So I really hope the design that we have here with the British Racing Green, Old England being Belgravia, Buckingham Palace, Victoria, I really hope that that has come across in the design. And that was absolutely one of my main requests in building the design or building the pillars behind the design process. And Workshop is naturally positioned in the luxury space. That was the second pillar around what I wanted to try and create with the design, is luxury has to be reflected in the design, which is the marble is Calcutta marble from Italy, the tiles are La Fabbrica from Bologna. And we wanted to sort of really just elevate

0: Didn't want it cluttered. We didn't want it noisy. We didn't want it jumping around with all sorts of tech and everything. Like, we wanted something quite simple. And Three Stories, I think, have taken the brief with George Cosby and done an amazing job.
1: That's fascinating. Yeah, I mean, one of my editors on Monocle on Design, we were talking about luxury hospitality and how you define luxury in 2026. And her take on it was she thinks it's about noise reduction.
0: I would agree. Yeah, I think simplicity removes noise. I think the world is noisy enough with the world of, you know, social media, AI, reading the news, which can sometimes be depressing these days. I think, you know, removing noise and concentrating on simplicity is a great thing.
1: Is there convincing to do with clients around the benefits of choosing a better, higher quality coffee? Like we said, coffee culture's everywhere, coffee shops are everywhere.
2: Yeah.
1: It seems like sometimes you're getting a premium coffee, mm-hmm. but it's almost this homogenous experience of, of a Helvetica menu and like some sort of, you know, some phrasing like long black and whatnot, or flat whites.
0: Yeah, that's a great question. You're dealing with subjectivity of personal taste or personal flavour profile versus objective quality. So to make any good cup of coffee, you basically need three things. You need clean, soft water. You need high quality ingredients that have been roasted to order. So Workshop, for example, tastes great 4 to 7 days off roast. And then you need precise extraction. That is not subjective, that is objective. Once you've got that objectivity in place, the last 5 to 10% can then be down to subjectivity of flavor, which is someone saying they just happen to prefer an East African fruit-driven profile versus a South American, more full-bodied sort of caramel, chocolate, nut-driven profile. And that's why it's different from wine. That's why it's different. Because a good bottle of wine can just be led by subjectivity, which is some people just prefer a Chardonnay versus a Sauvignon Blanc. Coffee's not quite as simple as that, because so much can go wrong through the sourcing process, the roasting process, but more specifically through the extraction process.
3: That was the Workshop Coffee founder James Dixon in conversation with Monocle's Hassan Anderson. The new Workshop Cafe and Academy in Belgravia, London is open now. Next, we head to Selfridge's 40 Duke, a brand new 25,000 square foot space adjacent to the famous London flagship and designed to be the company's new home for private shopping. But it does go far beyond that. The space is a hybrid between a private shopping space and a members club. While Judd Crane is the executive buying and brand director at Selfridge's and joined Natalie Theodosi on Monocle on Fashion to tell her more about the project, which has been years in the making.
4: I guess it is interesting the day before you're opening something to think back to when you first started thinking about it. So I do remember, 3 years ago, re-entering the business at Selfridge's. And at that point, there was this this idea, and it was, I guess, posed to me, like, do you think this is a good idea? It's maybe a little bit crazy to take the top floor of a portion of our store that had never been retail before and embark upon an entirely new experiential concept. The initial ethos was based on a desire that we had as a company for many years to expand our personal shopping business. And we had resisted doing any innovation in this space because it was too small, and we hadn't figured out the best way to grow it because it was landlocked in terms of where it was positioned within the building. So several years ago, not that long ago actually, we had done a renovation of the top floor of the offices, which is where the buyers sit and our executive team sits. And because that renovation had been recently done, we realized that with a relatively light lift, we could transform the space into something that could be customer facing. And we knew that we wanted it to be personal shopping. But given that the space is 2,200 square meters, so we're talking about a 25,000 square foot space, we knew that it could be much more than that. And I think fairly quickly we pivoted to this idea of the rest of the space being a social space, being a place where people could dwell, a multi-use space, where our clients and fans of Selfridge's could really dwell and feel like an oasis in the middle of Oxford Street. And then we also wanted to create areas where we could do projects with our brand partners, because that was

0: something that we often had requests for in personal shopping, in our current personal shopping space, and we just simply didn't have the room. So I think it was those three ideas that led to what we then spent the last 3 years creating.
1: So to sum it up for people who might haven't visited the space yet, it's brand new space, 40 Duke Street, and you're bringing together both entertainment and hospitality as well as personal shopping, right? Is there any clues that you can give us about the kind of services, things that are new that people can now enjoy by being Selfridges customers?
0: I think you summed it up better than I could have. I mean, let's start with the customer journey. You can enter the space either from the street. We've named the space 40 Duke after the address, so it's 40 Duke Street, with a direct lift up to the fourth floor. You can also enter the space through our store, so we have an entrance on the third floor. And then you have a choice to experience the space in a couple of different ways. So if you're arriving to have a bite to eat or a drink or a coffee, we have a bar and a club lounge, as we call it. We also have a terrace, so really, really special to us to have been able to take a 200 square meter open air space that existed in the building and turned it into a 50-seat cafe, which will be open year-round, so it's covered. So yesterday was beautiful. We had the roof open. In fact, it was so sunny that we had to close it to create shade, which, you know, happens so often in London.
1: Yeah, that's very special news for London.
0: And in that space, you know, we're open from morning until late evening, until 11 o'clock. So from breakfast through to dinner and drinks. And I would say that's the social hub of the concept. And then in combination, we have a lounge where our personal shopping clients can congregate. We know that people like to socialize, you know, with a small group of friends or even with their shopper. So we've created a really nice salon for that purpose. And then we have 24 private shopping rooms for various shopping activities. And we wanted to deliver special services, and maybe that's kind of what you're getting at with the question. As we started adding them all up, we started getting really close to 40. So we've succeeded at a list of 40 services at 40 Duke. So they would range from things that you might expect, like made-to-measure appointments, bespoke fittings, whether that's for tailoring or evening wear or millinery, quite a number of bespoke consultation services relating to fine jewelry. Also entered the list, but that things like closet cleanse, so with a partner who can help cleanse your closet so that you can have clarity to decide what to add to it next, I guess one way of thinking of it, down to customizing home products and stationery. So there's a lot of different ways to engage with our brand partners. What we found is that there's a real additive quality to what we can do because of this space. You know, Selfridges, the store, has such intense energy that sometimes we're a little bit limited by offering a proper experience to something that takes a little bit of a slower pace, a service or an experience or a product presentation that deserves a little bit more intimate explanation. So the fact that we have an environment now to do this, we feel that there are projects with our existing partners that we can really explore. It's like putting on a new pair of glasses and thinking, what can I see now?
2: Selfridges' Judd Crane there, speaking with Monocle's Natalie Theodosi. And finally, on today's episode of The Curator, Ted Turner, the founder of CNN, has died at the age of 87. More than anyone else, Turner is responsible for the fact that TV news has stopped being something you watched for half an hour every evening and became something that you could immerse yourself in around the clock. On Wednesday's edition of The Monocle Daily, Andrew Muller was joined by Fionnuala Sweeney, journalist, broadcaster, and former CNN anchor, who began by summarizing the legacy of Ted Turner.
3: I think he was really a disruptor before the term became fashionable. And in the 1970s, he thought his fellow Americans were really ill-informed by the existing news at the time, which usually and still does on many of the major stations end at 7 p.m. at night. And he had this idea because he owned a cable station in Atlanta, a local cable station, to transmit it, beam it up on a satellite across the country into American homes. And that really took off. But he still always had this idea to have a news channel because he felt he needed to to widen Americans' diet and consumption of news. So he launched CNN in 1980, and it was often named, I'm sure our listeners know, Chicken Noodle News, because it was very scrappy and it was very rough and around the edges. But gradually people began to realize that they could switch it on and see a White House briefing before even the press secretary had walked into the room, and they could hear all the questions being asked and all the answers, and not have to rely on a soundbite prepared by a journalist and a reporter later on. And when you think about that and compare that with today and the fake news, it's really kind of ironic that today CNN and other network news, established news services that he was so against in the 1970s, are now themselves considered to be fake news, even though they're based largely on the kind of diet of showing everything and talking about everything. So I think his legacy is huge. I mean, as someone who worked for him, he was known as Ted to all his employees, and we would see him around the place occasionally. I know that when I started in the 90s, I moved to Atlanta to work there for about 18 months, and I know he was involved in the decision to send me to London to become an anchor in what was becoming a very fast-growing production center operation for CNN there. So he was minutely involved in those kind of decisions. But then in 1995, Time Warner bought Turner Broadcasting Systems, which had CNN and Turner Sports, Cartoon Network, you know, Castle Rock Entertainment, all these other companies, film companies. And he was still very much involved, but by the time AOL stepped in 2000, he really was becoming less and less involved in the running of the place, and he did largely leave it to the executives. But for a long time, he lived above the newsroom in CNN. There was a penthouse above CNN Center, which is now no longer CNN Center, but he used to kind of come down occasionally in his dressing gown, or he would want to talk to people, and it was all very, you know, casual. But he also, one thing I'd like to say, you know, Americans often don't get very many annual leave days or vacation days, and he made sure that his American employees had, you know, the same entitlements as European workers, which was largely unheard of and still is, and also benefits, health benefits, which was extraordinary. He was a great supporter of the United Nations at the time as well, donating millions to it at one point.
4: I mean, did you get the sense that media was actually what he was most excited about, though? I mean, he did lead an eventful and busy life. He also raced 12-meter yachts. He owned the Atlanta Braves, and owned them indeed when they were World Series champions in 1995. Also the Atlanta Thrashers and the Atlanta Hawks, and had a side hustle in raising bison.
3: I think he just had in Montana. He loved living in Montana, and he moved there eventually. And in fact, when he stepped away from CNN, he was so curious about life, he actually opened bison restaurants, a chain of bison restaurants in Atlanta and across the country. And I think he was just an incredibly kind of curious man. He just was interested in so many things. Sailing was his huge passion, but he also really loved being in the countryside, interested in news. And I think really is going to be remembered by people as one of a kind. I really was thinking today, what would he make of today's world? And if he were the age he was in the 70s, what would he be doing? And would he be, as we see him, you know, now, and with the benefit of hindsight, you know, left of center, liberal left of center, even though he was a multimillionaire? Or what role would he be playing now if he were up and about? And would he never really did challenge Rupert Murdoch. He largely stayed away from the spotlight. And I think that was one of the tricks that CNN missed in the 90s, and the noughties rather, when Fox started. I think CNN was in such the ascendancy after particularly the first Gulf War, that they didn't notice this upstart coming up alongside them until suddenly Fox News was the right of center response to CNN, seen as liberal left of center. And now, of course, today the news has moved so much that Fox is seen as quite centre, or maybe centre-right.
4: I mean, just finally, Fanula, is it fair to say he leaves us as one of that rare breed of media proprietors that the journalists who worked for him didn't actually complain all that much about?
3: I don't think they did. I think everybody knew him as Ted, and nobody called him Mr. Turner. There's a video you can, if somebody wants to go down a black hole, a rabbit hole on YouTube, you can find a video shot on the day of 9/11 in Atlanta. And just, you know, as people in the newsroom began to realize the scale of this disaster that had, was unfolding before their eyes. And he was in the control room, but very much kind of in the background and, you know, talking to the executives, but letting them do their job. And I don't think very many people had a bad word to say about him at the time. I mean, the other thing, you know, for people of my generation and younger, it was kind of the Facebook of its time in a way, because for so many people I worked with at CNN, they grew up in various places around the world, had never had an opportunity maybe to see parts of the world covered in the way that CNN did. And maybe, you know, for understandable reasons, their own countries didn't have that kind of coverage. I think, you know, we're in England, BBC, Channel 4, people are very well served, ITV, by the news services and the newspapers. And I think I've worked with so many people who as children would watch CNN, and obviously somewhere said, I want to be part of that. So I think he did bring a huge moment in people's lives where world leaders used to phone up and talk to each other on CNN. And that was quite extraordinary at the time. So I think there's not very many people who worked for him that are going to be saying a bad word about him today.
2: That was Fanula Sweeney speaking to Andrew Muller earlier this week on the Monocle Daily. You can also hear Fanula Sweeney on The Briefing, which she hosted on Thursday and Friday. Well, that's all the time we have for this week's edition of The Curator. The show was produced by Sam Impey and presented by me, Chris Chermak. Join us again next week to hear some of the very best of the programs right here on Monocle Radio. Thanks for listening.

Thanks to the team behind The Curator. Now it's time for some music, and here's Nudes featuring Isolde and Claire Le Fou. Claire is a Belgian artist based in Paris.

0: 200.
1: And that was Collect 200, the project of London's own renowned singer-songwriter-producer Stevie Appleton. Monocle on Sunday is up next. Stay tuned.
2: You are listening to Monocle Radio in association with Chanel Watches. Seven times stronger than steel, the J12 ceramic is unmatched in its resistance to abrasions over time. Yet its greatest strength lies in its softness. Polished with diamond powder, it feels as smooth as silk against the skin. Combined with the Caliber 12.1 manufacture movement, the exceptional material embodies all the expertise and cutting-edge technology of Chanel watchmaking. An invincible softness that becomes one with whomever wears it. Chanel Watches, official timekeeper of Monocle Radio.
1: It's 1600 in Manila, 10 a.m. in Zurich, 9 a.m. here in London, and 4 a.m. in Ottawa. That's the time on Monocle Radio, brought to you by Chanel Watches. Hello from Adore House in London. I'm Fionnuala Sweeney. You're listening to Monocle Weekends on Sunday, the 10th of May. In a moment, we head to Studio 4 in Zurich, where our editorial director, Tyler Brulé, is standing by with a panel of guests from Monocle on Sunday. Then at midday London time, we have a brand new episode of Meet the Writers. This week, Georgina Godwin speaks to the executive director at Santa Fe's International Literary Festival. That's all ahead, but first up, here's the news we're following this hour. The MV Honduras cruise ship has arrived in Tenerife in the Canary Islands. 100 people are on board the vessel, which lost passengers due to an outbreak of the hantavirus on board. The island has been preparing for the arrival of the ship, which isn't allowed to reach shore as a security parameter of 1 nautical mile has been implemented. Spain's health minister has described the effort to contain the virus as unprecedented. 23 countries are involved in the operation, with the risk of contagion to the general population considered low. The ceasefire in the Gulf appears to be holding despite skirmishes between US and Iranian forces in the Strait of Hormuz on Saturday. Two blockades are now being enforced by each country, with an estimated 1,600 ships unable to pass through. Iran's Revolutionary Guards Navy say that any attacks on Iranian vessels will be met with, quote, a heavy assault on American ships and other US targets in the region. While American officials had hoped the conflict would lead to the end of Iran's nuclear program, nuclear weapons experts say Tehran's plutonium reserve holds enough material for more than 200 nuclear bombs. And Russian President Vladimir Putin has said he thinks the war with Ukraine is ending. He was speaking to reporters after Saturday's annual military parade, marking the Soviet victory in the Second World War. Condemning Western support for Kiev, President Putin said, quote, I think the matter is coming to an end. The annual parade was devoid of tanks and missiles amid concerns that Ukraine might target them with drones. But just before the parade, a ceasefire agreement between the two countries arranged by US President Trump decreased the prospect of an attack. Those are the headlines on Monocle Radio. Hello, and you're very welcome. This is Fionnuala Sweeney in Midori House in London on a rather chilly, overcast morning. How is it looking in Zurich this morning, Tyler?
3: Good morning, Fionnuala. Listen, it's sunshine for now. It's always sort of the weather sort of forecast part of this program. We're not really, I think, a weather network. People are not really sort of tuning in for the forecast. But nevertheless, sun is out. Very busy in front of the cafe here at Dufourstrasse 90. Guests in position around studio. But I have to ask you, listen, this is the first time that I believe we're properly sharing the mic in a very long time, if ever, in fact. How is it going so far?
1: I have so enjoyed working on Monocle Radio, particularly with the team. Tyler, it's been so nice to be back with people that I haven't worked with in quite a while and meet some new people. But the team really genuinely has been fantastic. Everyone knows exactly what they're doing. And it's just so wonderful to be back in a radio studio again. There's something very pure about pure radio as opposed to video radio. And I'm just really happy to be here and joining you this morning.
3: Oh, God. Listen, video radio is such a big topic. Every meeting, should we put cameras in the studio or not? What are you saying? Yes or no?
1: Oh, I would say no, because I think you can just focus. Otherwise, it's kind of TV without the lighting. And it's you know, particularly, I think, for women, you just get more conscious about how you're looking rather than what you're doing or saying. And I think there's more of an intimacy with the listener if you are just focused on communicating to the listener.
3: Excellent. Well, listen, we've got about 56 minutes of intimate radio ahead. Fionnuala will speak to you in about 26 minutes' time. Monocle on Sunday starts now. Good morning. We're live in Zurich. You're listening to Monocle on Sunday with me, Tyler Brûlé. Coming up on today's program, of course, as ever, we're in Studio 4 here in Zurich. Juliet Lindley is here. Emily Isohau is also with us. Juliet, I heard the pitch when I sort of, they gave us the outline of today's show. They were talking Swiss Guards. Is that the theme today?
0: Absolutely. Swiss Guards, but also 1 year since the American Pope took over the papacy. This is a big story. We didn't expect it to become so big and for it to blow up so much with the U.S. president constantly taking jabs at him.
3: We're also going to be talking about butlers at the Vatican as well,
0: absolutely.
3: I believe.
0: Absolutely.
3: Okay, good. Also, we're going to be getting the latest from Ljubljana.
4: A walk around the wire, a welcome for our robo-taxi overlords, and a long train to Croatia's coast. All coming up in a roundup from Monocle's Man in the Balkans. That's me, Guy Delaunay.
3: Much, much more to come on today's program. It's the 10th of May, 2026, live from Zurich. This is Monocle on Sunday.
1: Live from Zurich, this is Monocle on Sunday with Tyler Brûlé.
3: And good morning from a very sunny Zurich for now, but I believe it's going to be should be a little bit cloudier. And then it does get cold this week, Juliet. Emily, good morning, by the way. We haven't seen you around here forever. This is not the first twirl of the new year? No, I think you've been on once in the last couple of months. But we're looking at our colleague Desi. It's been an age anyway.
5: But it's been far too long, so good to be back. And indeed, it looks like it's going to get a bit rainy next week, so enjoy it while it lasts today, the sunshine.
0: Finnish temperatures upcoming.
3: Finnish temperatures, but it's all sunshine on the Linley Terrace, I believe.
0: On the Linley Terrace, it's all sunshine. You're always welcome to come by, have a bit of a grill, have some pizzas. It's
3: excellent. is it all happening over in London? Our editor-in-chief, Andrew Tuck, is there. Andrew, 1 week, almost exactly 1 week on from your return from Asia. No, maybe you got back last Friday. Anyway, but you've had your spin around Shanghai, Hong Kong, now back. How's it been?
6: It's been okay. I bounced through Parma last weekend and then been back in the office this week. We're sending an issue to print on Monday morning, bright and early. So it's been a bit of a frenetic week, but a fun week as well.
3: Andrew, so this is May. You and I, we were working on the cover. It started quite early this week. We're not going to give it away, but there is a thematic to it, one which is very close to our hearts, an ever-increasing part of our business as well. But just as we ship it out right now as well, I guess we can give away a bit of a collecting theme to it as much as some other C words as well.
6: Yes, there's a few interesting developments in the issue. So one of them is every year we look at the world of art and collecting. This year we've expanded into kind of collectibles, not just fine art. And we're looking at the stories of seven people, whether that's the auctioneer or the collector themselves, to explain what you need to do to join their ranks. We've also done a class of 2026, spotlighting interesting people around the world in everything, again, from photography to politics, who are the next generation of people to come through. And a really optimistic story, I think, at this time. When even this morning, which Tyler, I'm sure as you look through the newspapers and magazines, the headlines can be so depressing. But actually, we know that when we go around the world, we meet so many people out there trying to do good things, trying to raise the bar, raise the standards in their industries. And this is a moment to put a kind of a bit of a spotlight on them. And yes, the C word is something that we drink quite a lot. We've been delving into that business, I think, in a really interesting way.
3: I just want to maybe do a quick spin around as well. Juliet, I want to start with you. Let's look at the morning papers. What is making news around the world? Are we starting in the Vatican or do we have something else in Italy? We don't have to start there.
0: Or the Eurovision Song Contest.
3: No, we'll come back to that later.
0: We'll finish the show on that. that. No, okay. So it's 1 year since Pope Leo's been there, and nobody would have thought that the fact that he has an American passport was going to be such an issue for the president of the United States. Historically, you'd never had an American because you couldn't have the political superpower and the head of the spiritual 1.4 million followers both coming from the same place. But actually, Pope Leo is not in the U.S.'s pocket at all, as we've seen, and this is really making President Trump rather irritated.
3: I mean, listen, you've been close to the Vatican. Of course, you've been a correspondent over there. If you think about the Vatican comms team of yore versus today, maybe it's not, I'm sure it has evolved, etc. But, you know, we know, of course, in many capitals around the world, Washington and of course, Mr. Trump keeps everyone incredibly busy and on their toes. I'm wondering how much of a reset do you think has actually had to happen in the Vatican comms office?
0: You know, I don't think that much of a reset, simply because he's been keep calm and carry on. I mean, Pope Leo has just constantly gone about his business. They asked him, are you afraid? They asked him on the plane when he was on his way to Africa, are you afraid of the U.S. administration? He's like, no, of course I'm not afraid. And he's like, I'm here to talk about peace, to promote peace. And I'm just going to continue saying that. And he's not going away from any script that any pope has actually been on. He just he's just facing a lot of incoming bullets from his compatriot.
3: Andrew, just bring you in on this as well. When we look at the sort of the, we call them comms offices, you know, call them PR offices as well. And we'll talk about obviously what's up in UK politics in a moment as well. Do you think we move to a position right now where it is a lot of chatter? Are we getting to a place, as we push through with this administration, where it's not quite business as usual, but we know there's going to be sort of, 70%, a lot of droning on in the background. And then there's going to be these peaks or these spikes that you need to respond to. And I even sort of think about, maybe how Downing Street, of course, deals with Washington.
6: Well, I think it's just very difficult, even when the messaging coming out from the White House, from Washington, you can listen to two people and it changes by the second, depending on whether President Trump has had a change of heart or, we saw Operation Freedom cancelled in a day, left many of his most senior staff kind of flailing around, not quite sure what was happening. So even the comms are almost impossible to manage. And I think for the administration, there's lots of other interesting things happening. That weirdly, the comms out of Tehran look pretty good in comparison. There's a kind of a clear narrative. They've held their line very well. They've got the backing of the likes of China, it seems, to support their position. So it's very strange when the Tehran comms seem more reliable and on the point sometimes than those coming out of Washington. Not to say there's any more credibility in what they're doing, but just the comms seem so confused. And I think, yes, we can talk about what's happened here in the UK, but my God, there's a lot of spinning going on here this morning.
3: Andrew, let's come back to that in one moment. I just want to bring Emily in on this, of course. And for those who are not familiar with Emily Isahau, he's the managing director for peace mediation at ETH here in Zurich. That is the school of and the faculty around that, not the whole overall institution. But maybe do a bit of that as well. But I was curious, in this world where we're trying to, of course, deal with and, of course, get PR messaging right, how do you respond, not just to Washington, but elsewhere? For your school, when you look at your next generation of students, the people that you are, will hopefully give a graduation tick to as well. How much is that also part of it as well? We think about sort of mediation in the classic sense, across a table, breaking bread, trying to, of course, reach, a solution. But, more than ever before, there is so much that happens. And, the back channel used to be the back channel, but now there's just sort of this mid channel, which, of course, is the world of social media and spin. And, of course, the spin is not new, but there's so many more devices. How much is that playing into, I guess, both in the public sector, but also maybe how the private sector might want to work with someone who is in the space of peace mediation?
5: It plays into it. And I mean, the personal relations have always been important. What happens in a negotiating room at the negotiating table is one thing, but actually a lot of the most important conversations happen in the corridors, happen in bilateral meetings. And I think that's ever more important in today's world, where you can't quite control how much is leaked from the negotiating table out into the public. And that's just this morning in Helsingin Sanomat in Finland, there was a big article about our president and how he plays golf and how he, you know, goes for runs with different world leaders. And I think that becomes actually ever more important in the future. So definitely, I think as much as we need to focus on the problem in mediation, you need to nurture the people side as well. And that happens at the individual level as well. And I think actually coming back to the Pope, it's quite interesting if you look at kind of European discussions. I think a lot of analysts have been waiting for European leaders to kind of stand up to Trump and say enough is enough. And it's quite interesting that it is the Pope who perhaps, you know, is the first one to have the confidence to say, no, actually, that goes beyond certain red lines, and then maybe legitimizes kind of pushing back by other world leaders as well in the future.
3: Juliet, are you just showing your ruffles?
0: No,
3: listeners, there's a lot of ruffles on Juliet Lindley this morning. She dressed for television, even though it's radio. But
0: no, it's just that this is costing Trump, his attacks on the Pope are costing him his support amongst Catholic voters in the United States. And that's the interesting thing, because like the fact that the Pope criticized Trump on his immigration policies, or criticized Trump for being so harsh on cracking down and on ICE and everything, that didn't really rile the Republican Catholic voters that much, because they think that, you know, you should be like hard on crime as opposed to weak on crime, which is what Trump had said about the Pope. But the fact that he is actually now going after the Pope, like at a spiritual level, or accusing him, you can't attack the Pope's holiness if you can't post AI-generated pictures of yourself as Jesus and then say, oh, sorry, that was a mistake. Or as yourself, as Pope himself. He did that right before the conclave. And that, I think, is sort of the red line that he's now crossed with his voters. And he does need the Catholic vote. And you've got midterms around the corner. So that was one of the reasons Marco Rubio hopped on the plane, flew into Rome. We don't know what exactly they discussed, but you've got to guess that some sort of apologizing took place.
3: Andrew, let's talk about voters and red lines, blue lines, lines of other colors, green lines as well. It's been really remarkable. 36 hours of listening, viewing, reading in the UK. Monitors on right now, of course, the Sunday shows in the UK, of course, Sunday news programs, that is. Just filled of discussion about what is happening around Labour, what is going to happen, at some point on Monday in terms of the leadership. But just give us your take on this.
6: Well, just to try and make it relevant to a European global audience, what happened here is we have the local elections and also elections for the Welsh Senate and the Scottish Parliament all on the same day, and a crushing defeat for Labour, losing so many seats. Labour lost, I think, almost 1,200 seats in the UK in these local councils. So losing control of many places that were traditional Labour. And the vote fractured, the majority of it swinging from Labour and from the Conservatives going to reform. So this is the anti-immigration, well to the right of centre of the Conservatives party here in the UK, but also on the left, the Green Party, only led for 7 months by Zach Polanski, mopping up lots of votes, especially in urban areas. Maybe not getting as many as some predicted, but here in London, they've taken over councils such as Hackney, a traditional left-wing Labour fiefdom. So they did very well as well. So what we've ended up with in the local elections is essentially five parties now. We look like Italy, and in Scotland, Labour completely lost to the SNP, the Nationalist Party, and in Wales also just wiped off the slate. A move to Plaid Cymru, the Welsh Party, but also Reform doing super well there. So an amazing moment for Reform. The caveat always is with these local elections, they come midway, they're like our midterms. they tend not to reflect the final outcome for various reasons. People change their minds, and also because it's a protest vote, and lastly because of the weird electoral system we have, that actually you can get millions of votes in a general election and still not really win that many MPs.
3: And Andrew, just to maybe also bring us up to speed on then, of course, what has happened. We've seen a couple of real sort of political war horses now trotted out of retirement as well. Gordon Brown back on the scene as a special envoy, also Harriet Harman as well. A little bit too little too late, a distraction, but your read on that.
6: I think yesterday of all days, it was like just not the moment. You know, what this election showed is that, you know, that even when Labour has probably done some very good things or pretty good things in its first couple of years, but none of them have had cut through with the electorate. They don't care about the changing of the Renters Act, for example. What they want to see is a sense that their kids have job prospects, that their health system is dramatically improved, that they have the chance to live in safe, secure neighbourhoods. And now, even when the numbers maybe show that things aren't as bad as people think, that's the mood music. And in many of these places, also, people are fed up with the migration debate. Now, migration is actually dropping here in the UK, but the illegal migration is not. And Labour just has no way of getting on top of that. It beat up the Tories, and it's beating up this parliament as well. So my feeling is that on both the Greens and Reform did well, actually often speaking to a kind of the same voter, someone who's just very disaffected with the way that the country is being run, and who doesn't feel that any of the things being discussed are impacting them in a positive way.
3: And I guess in terms of sort of reading the room, okay, you could say on one side, great to have a former PM maybe focusing on the economy, because this is the other issue, I guess, Andrew. What I've seen now, the commentary, you know, really across the spectrum, you know, this morning or over the last 24 hours, is one looking at just the state of the UK economy, flatlining. We're seeing a downgrade in terms of growth as well. How much, you know, again, across this week, I think when we look at also the private sector, when we look at corporate leadership in the UK, how much of this is going to be a story as well to say, listen, you know, maybe it's not the moment to, you know, bring out Baroness Harman to then, of course, you know, yeah, it's important, you know, the issues of women and girls important. Suddenly to say, we're appointing an envoy to that right now amidst everything else, again, maybe there could be some other areas of priority.
6: I think Keir Starmer is probably a very nice guy doing an okay job, but he has a challenge on being charismatic, and he has a challenge on cut through. And I don't think that Harriet Harman or Gordon Brown, people from the past coming in at this moment, are what people want to know about. They want to see fresh voices. Now, I think he's got a long potential period before he has to go to a general election, up to 3 years. There's potentially a coup being attempted tomorrow by one MP. I don't think it will work. So it is, and the Andy Burnham, who would like to be prime minister, doesn't even have a parliamentary seat yet. So I think he will stay and plod on. But really, you have to ask yourself, is there a point in any leadership, in any organisation, any football team, when the man or woman at the head of the corporation, the operation, is pretty good, but just isn't actually managing to bring people along with them, is it time for them to go? And I think that Keir Starmer, you know, if he reflects on his position, he can't believe that he's going to turn around not just his MPs, but the nation in a way that people would be excited about what he's delivering. It's all very well considered and plodding along, but that's not what people want in this moment. And unless he does something dramatic, I just don't see how he maintains the Labour Party in power for after this election.
3: Just maybe last point, a bit of compare and contrast. Andrew, you were out in Shanghai, also Hong Kong for a week, as you said, a little touchdown in Spain in between. How are you feeling coming back? Because, of course, you know, you're traveling constantly, but you were reflecting, a lot on just, the change in Shanghai, the feeling. Of course, we know about the engine of China. But I'm wondering, your view, you come back to, of course, the capital of a G7 nation, and how... Yeah, your thoughts and reflections when you look at Asia, again, lens of China, of course, versus, being back in Europe, still remaining hopeful. Of course, we move into our bit of our economic engine in terms of being, a theme park for the world come summertime. But beyond that?
6: It's, whatever you think of the developing nations we get to see, or all the developed nations, we've been in the Middle East, we've been in the Gulf, we've been in China, we've been in Hong Kong, and the ambition that people have to get things done, the sense of mission, and the willingness to put in the hours, the entrepreneurialism, I think is it's staggering, and it's worrying for European economies. How do you maintain this European lifestyle, but somehow gain this dynamism that is just present in these other countries? Just, everybody we meet is like excited about the work that they're doing and the possibilities, and they feel that they're helping their country in some way. You just don't feel that here. And some of the debates, on the Green side, on the Labour side, we're arguing about, should we, legalize, crack cocaine? And oh my, it's like, how can we be having these serious arguments from parties when we have such fundamental challenges about education and about the knowledge economy and about getting people into employment? It leaves you thinking it may be very difficult for a country like the UK ever to catch up unless something really changes in the attitude of government, of schools, in all of us about how we live and behave in a Western economy.
3: I want to bring Fionnuala in on a knowledge economy story, education-based as well. You've picked up something which has to do with, and Emily, I want to bring you in on this as well, which is the area of translation. And this is a piece out of The Guardian, but just give us the spin on that story, Fionnuala.
7: Well, the idea essentially is that AI is now taking over the traditional work of translators, which has always been so important and so vital. And I think it's really an interesting one to contemplate because, a word, a nuance, an inflection can make the difference in anything from business negotiations to peace agreements. And I'm not sure that AI is up there, but what The Guardian has been saying is essentially that artificial intelligence is now going to move so fast and be so developed and evolve so quickly that there will be no need for translators as we know it of the humankind.
3: So, Emily, on this, because, of course, this is your territory, and I'm wondering, is this a conversation? Because, of course, AI moves at a pace. Sometimes people, of course, want to save money, even around a negotiating table. So let's just use AI versus let's actually have our translators. And it's interesting, and Andrew, you will know this as well. It was amazing, when you have, and this is just thinking back to an architect that we work with and we've known for quite a while in Japan, he has the most amazing assistant meets translator, and you can have just the most fluid conversation. They understand each other, back to front. And she's able to articulate his vision. Also, I think just knows the orbit. So, of course, when foreigners come to visit as well, that she's able to really sort of express on point. How important is humanity around this table? Is it a conversation in your space?
5: It's 100% a conversation taking place also in academia. To what extent, will the work of scholars be redundant? The short answer, it will not be redundant. And the same goes for peace mediation. So I personally come around, so I've started using AI for certain tasks that are relatively mechanical. So it is a tool that you can use to make certain processes more efficient, but AI will never be as creative as humans can be. So for instance, in the context subjects of, let's say, a cooking metaphor. You can follow, AI can follow a recipe mechanically, but a great chef can improvise, and when things happen out of the blue, you know, they can adapt their strategy, their recipe accordingly. Or the same, you know, you might use Google Maps to navigate as you're going somewhere, but it will never give you the inside knowledge of a local or a Monocle guidebook, you know, that's based on local knowledge. So absolutely, AI can be used, including in mediation. There are certain things when it comes to social media listening that you can use AI for, but that needs to be complemented with and by human knowledge and human interactions, particularly in the context of peace and conflict, where things evolve continuously. We're not in a laboratory setting of a fixed system, but rather in a complex, dynamic, constantly evolving system where you need to continuously adapt.
3: Yeah, and I guess this idea that that AI, you know, of course, you know, much of the engine rooms, it is from the Anglo world. It's, you know, it's U.S. West Coast, and of course there's competitors elsewhere in the world as well. That also just this idea of nuance, exactly as you're saying. There was you know, I comment on this great headline. It was in the National last week, saying, you know, and it was talking about just that the jump from Arabic in terms of language. Finally, you like this one. You know, I think the headline was, you know, I asked for a camel, not an ostrich. And it was just saying that again, you know, from Egyptian to Arabic in Jordan versus, you know, being in the Gulf, nuance, just not picking it up.
5: Absolutely. And someone has made those algorithms, and AIs have been trained on certain data that comes with its biases. And just to give you another anecdotal example, which is from the Swiss mission to the European Union. So there was the International Women's Day a few months ago, and they asked AI to give images of, say, the Swiss, you know, advisor in tech in the mission, or the Swiss ambassador, different positions. And it was this copy-paste image of a white man, and then they coupled that with
3: put a wig on him.
5: With the real people, you know, holding those posts that looked completely different, be it gender, be it ethnic background. So again, AI comes with its own biases.
3: Juliet, I can see you want to say something on this.
0: Well, yes, because I'm dealing with this at home sort of thing. I'm just wondering, you work with so many young people, you work with so many students, and to what extent are you coming up against texts that they're giving you, essays that they're writing that are clearly AI generated, or have they become so good that they run them through so many different platforms in order to avoid you noticing that? And what are you telling them? How are you getting them to stay away from those platforms?
5: So we emphasize, of course, all kinds of learning, be it simulations where you cannot just pull up your AI or ChatGPT or Claude on the spot, because you need to be present in the moment to use your knowledge to interact with humans, also verbally. So that's a key part of our also kind of assessment system. But of course, you come across texts, be there exams, be there papers, where you have a feeling some AI tools have been used. And I think academia is having a broader conversation around that. What are ethical ways of using AI? What are related guidelines? And I think the jury is still out there. But really, again, there's been a great study that recently came out to show basically that AI cannot invent in the way that humans can. AI is very much backwards looking. Great, you know, advantages when it comes to clustering information, deciphering from large masses of data what are the core trends, but forward looking in terms of inventing, finding these novel connections, that's something that current day AI cannot do the same way a human brain can. And I think we're just talking about European economy. I think if anything, this is a continent where we can try to be creative with our annual leaves, with our kind of balance of life. That's a source of creativity, and again, AI cannot substitute that.
3: Andrew Tuck, we're going to go to the news headlines with Fionnuala in a moment. Anything from you in London before we head out?
6: Well, I just wanted to actually pick up on your column today, Tyler, because you've got me stumped on a few, because you set people a quiz today about the world of airlines, and there's a few things I need to know the answers to, including which airline has delivered a range of collectible ceramics. I need to see what's on your desk when I see you next. But you've set people quite a challenge there, I think.
3: Yes, I did. And it's it is one of those when we do a quiz maybe once a quarter or maybe six times a year in this column. So, yes, this is part of it, Andrew, comes off the back of just being on a plane and through many airports over the last 2 weeks and was just looking at sort of the good and the bad of aviation. So, yeah, there's 10 questions today. Plus, there's a bonus question as well. We've segmented it. So if you are a paid up subscriber, you get a really fantastic Monocle trolley tote. If you're not a subscriber, but of course, it's good that you get the newsletter every morning and that you read Andrew's column on a Saturday and mine on a Sunday, you'll get a very nice Tenugui from Japan. But it's, of course, it's a little bit of, hopefully a push to get more people to pay for that. And we've thrown them, Andrew, questions. I don't know which stumped you the most. Question number two, name the European carrier with the best makeup and hair. And yes, I'm talking about the girls, not the boys. And I said another clue there. It's think Mediterranean. And then this is like question five, which supposedly premium airline has made the very bad decision to remove all magazines, including Monocle, from the front of its long haul aircraft? What will the crew now read during those endless hours crisscrossing the Arctic? And then this is the one that's really, most people have nailed so far. And we've had about, 100 responses this morning. Name the G7 nation that is technologically advanced and a master of big infrastructure and innovative design solutions, but somehow continues to have the most arse backward immigration and arrivals procedure. That is the flavor. So far I can say no one has nailed it yet, Andrew. Someone who's scored 8 out of 10 so far. And one or two have got the bonus questions, but they haven't done very well on the other 10. So anyway, deadline is at 10 o'clock Zurich time tomorrow. Are you going to enter, Andrew? You might have the trolley tote already. I think you get a discount.
6: I think it's a bit insider trading if I dare attempt it, because I can check your desk. So
3: yeah,
6: I will let the dear readers have a go.
3: Okay, we'll let them have a go. Andrew, have a very, very lovely Sunday. We, of course, will chat this week. It is it's a little bit late. It's a little bit adrift of the bottom of the hour. Nevertheless, Fionnuala Sweeney is back in London with the news headlines.
7: Thank you, Tyler. Now, the operation to evacuate 100 passengers from the MV Hondu's cruise ship is underway following the vessel's arrival in Tenerife in the Canary Islands. 100 people are on board the vessel, which lost passengers due to an outbreak of the hantavirus on board. The ship had not been allowed to reach shore as the security parameter of 1 nautical mile had been implemented. Spain's health minister has described the effort to contain the virus as unprecedented. 23 countries are involved in the operation, with the risk of contagion to the general population considered to be low. The ceasefire in the Gulf appears to be holding despite skirmishes between US and Iranian forces in the Strait of Hormuz on Saturday. 2 blockades are now being enforced by each country, with an estimated 1,600 ships unable to pass through. Iran's Revolutionary Guards Navy say that any attack on Iranian vessels will be met, quote, with a heavy assault on American ships and other US targets in the region. And Eurovision week has come around again and again, not without controversy. Several countries not taking part in the 70th broadcast of the contest being held this year in Vienna. 5 countries are boycotting Israel's presence in the competition because of the Israeli military campaign in Gaza since October 7th, 2023, when Hamas invaded southern Israel, killing more than 1,200 people and taking 250 others hostage. Controversy notwithstanding, thousands of people have arrived in Vienna, and the first semi-final is on Tuesday. And Tyler will know that I presented the competition once for Ireland when there was no semi-finals, because there were only 25 countries at that time in the 90s. And that year, Bosnia-Herzegovina, Slovenia and Croatia participated for the first time. This year, there are 35 countries taking part. Those are the headlines.
3: How exciting is that, Fionnuala, that we have not just a host in London or co-host this morning on Monocle on Sunday, but also a former Eurovision presenter. Tell us a little bit about that moment. Did you also, I guess another question, did you also do the 0 point, 12 point as well for the call-in, I guess, for RT over the years as well?
7: Yeah, so really in those days, that was the

0: remember it with so much excitement. There was a village, Eurovision village, set up just outside where the competition was being held. And it was being held in a very small village in the south of Ireland called Mill Street. And it was the first big OB that RTE were doing of that kind for Eurovision, to get it outside of Dublin where it was always being held. And it was just so exciting. The atmosphere was electric. And I think it took weeks to come down from it. It's really an extraordinary once-in-a-lifetime experience. And the buzz and the different countries and the friendliness and the warmth and the cultures. I'm just, I can only imagine what it's like for those fans going this year to Vienna. But of course, five countries not taking part this year. So we'll have to see if that makes a dent in Eurovision going forward.
1: Listen, there's always been a political component to this, certainly around the votes, and everyone sort of, you know, of course, we recall those years. It seemed politicized when, of course, yeah, the Finns would, of course, vote for their neighbors. And so, yeah. We saw this Nordic, you know, that Nordic bloc that was sort of nothing new, even though, you know, Norway might have had an absolutely rubbish song. They still got, you know, too many votes from the likes of Denmark and Sweden. Emily, I want to bring you in on this as well, because you've got a little bit of a Eurovision angle that goes back to your school as well.
2: Absolutely. So I wanted to talk about the Eurovisions today for two reasons. The first one being because Finland will win this year. We're leading in the odds, but we'll get to that in just a second. But no, there's a very interesting piece of research coming out of ETH Zurich, so my host institution, by Professor Helbing, who's a professor of computational social science, and he did this research with a few other colleagues. But basically, they've looked at the 70 years of data. So think of a cultural competition that has no kind of competitors in the amount of data that's available in terms of songs, voting patterns, competition rules. So they've analyzed nearly 1,800 songs in terms of the data, lyrics, voting results, and genres to see what is going on. And Eurovision may look chaotic and quite campy, but beneath all the glitter and show, there are actually surprisingly clear patterns. So countries learn from one another. So this anecdotal thing, we always feel that when, you know, an opera song does well, and then the next year there's like four opera songs, that's a true thing that's happened over the year. So over time, Eurovision songs have become increasingly similar. English has become the lingua franca, quite obviously. Pop music has become the standard genre. So different from a few decades ago. Songs have become more danceable and lyrically longer. So countries adapt strategically based on previous winners. But what they find as well in this study is this kind of Red Queen effect. So once everyone adapts the same successful strategies, those features stop being advantages and instead become just basic requirements. So they're like guarantees of being competitive, but not of success. But there are a few exceptions to this. So there are a few countries that have gone against the trend in terms of language, at least. So France, Italy, Portugal, and Spain have largely resisted the move to English language songs, even if they might tick the other boxes in terms of pop music and danceability and the lyrical length of their songs. So Eurovision has been studied quite academically, and they've also identified three phases, if you're interested. 58 to 74 was the formation phase, where the entries were more diverse and really the focus was less on competition and more in showcasing your own culture. Then there was a consolidation phase until 2003, when catchy melodies started becoming a thing and it became quite homogenous. And ever since 2004, the competition has expanded and the winner, or identifying the winner or guessing it, has become less predictable. Mm.
1: Just on the topic of boycotts, just if people are wondering who are the nations that are boycotting, it's Iceland, it is Ireland, the Netherlands, Spain, and we are now going to Slovenia as well, another boycotting nation. Guy Delaney, our correspondent in the Balkans, is there. Guy, maybe any color on that topic before we jump in on robotaxis across the border from where you are?
3: I can give you loads of colour on it, which is, of course, Slovenia is, as you say, boycotting it. So this is some irony that we've got Finola there talking about Slovenia's first participation, and Slovenia this year are boycotting. And this is entirely down to very strong opposition in Slovenia to what Israel has been doing, not just since the US and Israeli attacks on Iran, but with its attitude towards Palestine and Gaza. It's been a very strong response here. Right the way down the line, because Slovenia has been very consistent about it and a very strong voice. But intriguingly, there will be sort of a Slovenian entry at Eurovision this year, because the Luxembourg entry, Eva Maria, she has

0: both parents are Slovenian. She is a Slovenian citizen. Her parents moved to Luxembourg to work in the EU institutions there, and she's currently living between Luxembourg and London, where she's studying songwriting. So there is going to be a Slovenian at Eurovision this year, despite Slovenia's boycott, which is an intriguing element. And if you wanted to get into personal stories, which you probably don't, Tyler, but I could tell you about how my guitar ended up being played at Eurovision a couple of years ago by the Slovenian entry.
1: Listen, if we run out of time when we get to 58 minutes, we'll come back to you, to Guy. Listen, here, I'm curious just to, you know, we were talking to Andrew, of course, a little bit earlier off the back of being in China, being in Shanghai, where every vehicle seems to have some type of, you know, weird dome bubble on the top now, you know, fully ready for a completely world of robot automated driving. Now you're saying Zagreb is going to be the first country to get such a robotaxi service.
0: Yep, that's right. Croatia's capital, Zagreb, has actually got a robo-taxi service. It's just kicked off. It's called Verne, V-E-R-N-E, as in Jules. And I for one, welcome our robo-taxi overlords, as I said in the introduction, because Zagreb's taxi drivers are a rum lot, to be sure. They're the kind of people who will charge you, and I'm not exaggerating here, this has happened, €5,000 for a trip from Zagreb's main railway station to one of the museums a couple of kilometres away. That happened to a New Zealand tourist, and the taxi driver in question said, oh, sorry, shouldn't have been 5,000, put an extra zero on there, it should have been 500. But, you know, they do charge ridiculous amounts of money. They're not regulated. They're literally, the prices are not regulated in Zagreb. So it's, if you like, I think the ideal place to have a robo-taxi service, because if you certainly can't trust the human taxi drivers in Zagreb. Presumably, one would like to hope the robo-taxis will be a bit more trustworthy at any rate. But at the moment, what we've got is, as you might expect, not quite the driverless taxi service that has been promised, but the usual one where you've got a driver sitting behind a wheel but not touching the wheel while the car drives itself. The other source of controversy is that originally this was pitched as being a Croatian thing, that this was all going to be developed locally. There's an electric vehicle manufacturer which is quite well known called Rimac, and they were meant to be producing the robo-taxis. They accepted a lot of Croatian and EU funding to do this. Now it turns out it's all being run by, funnily enough, Chinese technology. So it's the self-driving car firm Pony.ai, which is doing this. And it's, so they're not Croatian cars or particularly Croatian tech at all, but it is at least being launched in Croatia's capital.
1: Guy, let's just look at another infrastructure and transport story. This is, you know, you also have sort of the unofficial role as our sort of long distance, complicated borders railway correspondent as well. And this is one which you know, starts off in Poland, but gets everyone to the sunny coast of Croatia.
0: Yeah, do you think you can give me a commission on this? Because I'm dying to do it.
1: We can certainly get you the business card if you do a good job on the story. But I think it's a great story. So let's come back to that though.
0: Yeah, indeed. But this is the Poles heading to the Croatian coast. So we've got a direct train this summer from Warsaw to Rijeka. Rijeka is Croatia's third city. It's a port. It's on the Kvarner coast, which is my favourite part of Croatia's coastline, even though it's not necessarily the most popular with tourists. And this time round, it's also going to be splitting when they get to my current home city of Ljubljana in Slovenia. And you'll have the option of going to Koper on Slovenia's coast instead. I like Koper as well. It's another port city. It's a bit of a rival to Rijeka, actually, but they're both really interesting places to be. And the Poles have been doing this in increasing numbers in the last few years. They've had services directly from Warsaw to the Croatian coast. This time around, it's a bit quicker, 18 hours. And there were going to be as many as 6 services a week in each direction, which is fairly decent, I would say. So presumably those departures will be going 6 days a week rather than, you know, 6 departures over a couple of days.
1: And do we have any sense, Guy, just what the rolling stock is? Are these, you know, old sleepers that have been pulled out of retirement? Is it what, you know, who's running it? Is it one of the state railways, or is this, you know, someone else's stock on state track? How's this going to work?
0: So it's being operated by PKP Intercity, which I presume is a Polish operator. I'm not quite sure if that's a state operator or not. We have had, from the Czech Republic, we've had some private operators that have been running trains, not Flixtrain, but there was Regiojet, I think it might have been, something like that, where you've got these private operators which are basically doing charter trains. It's the Czechs, for example, also love Croatia's coast, and they call it our coast because, of course, they're landlocked. The Poles, PKP Intercity, they're going to have a Siemens Vectron locomotive featuring a distinctive...
1: That's my favourite locomotive. Go.
0: Yeah, I like the kiss and the flirt, which Stadler do from
1: they're Swiss, of course.
0: That's another story, yeah. They're going to have a distinctive marine-themed design on the locomotive. So they have thought about it. It is going to be a themed train of some sort. Though what the actual passenger rolling stock is going to be, they don't say.
1: Juliet, are you looking for a rail service that could take you from Zurich down to your...
2: To Rome.
1: Not to Rome, but down to your summer pad.
2: Tuscany.
1: Yeah.
2: That would be brilliant. Yeah. With a marine theme. I can see the jellyfish
1: and
2: the octopi.
1: You've already got that when you get there. Guy, just take us to Bosnia quickly as well, because, of course, we know golf in, not upheaval, but the golf definitely challenged a lot of question marks. Will we see people from Kuwait, from Saudi, UAE? Are they going to be coming to Europe? Are they going to be staying put? What's going to happen this summer? But it certainly looks like Bosnia is going to be doing a little bit of lobbying and marketing to ensure they've got tourists inbound from the region.
0: Indeed they are, and they're going to help this on the way by lifting visa requirements for visitors from Saudi Arabia, Oman and Bahrain. And this is all in keeping with part of Bosnia's tourism strategy, which is to attract visitors from the Gulf, because, you know, firstly, they say it's culturally welcoming for people from majority Muslim countries to come to Bosnia, because, of course, large parts of Bosnia are equally Muslim majority. Secondly, Bosnia is actually quite mountainous, so it's a place where the people from Gulf countries go to seek some respite from the summer heat. So you've got these resorts up in the mountains which have been built in Bosnia over the past few years, which are very distinctly targeting Gulf clientele and have everything set up there that people would want. And it's a key part of the tourism strategy now for Bosnia-Herzegovina, with direct flights coming in as well.
1: Yeah, it's just actually just looking at who is flying in from where. You can fly Salam Air from Muscat. You can fly, who else is going in? Kuwait Airways, seasonal flights. Jazeera Airways, also from Kuwait City. Fly Nas from Jeddah and Riyadh. Fly Dubai. So interesting. I mean, do you think that, I mean, obviously, as you said, a bit of a strategy from that side. And I'm sure one that will probably do well this summer. But it's also interesting as well. It seems like, if I look at also inbound flights, also Israel, a market as well, interestingly enough, with a few flights in too.
0: That's quite intriguing, isn't it? I mean, but it is, as I said, something which has been bubbling for quite a few years. And I did a story on it a few years ago for Monocle's Summer Magazine, just on the influx of people from Gulf countries, and also how they were trying to, you know, have strategize this, in essence. I think it was sort of happening organically. And the authorities in Bosnia-Herzegovina were catching up rather quickly to what they could do to facilitate this and bring in more tourism dollars from the Gulf. So this is evidence that there is remarkably in Bosnia-Herzegovina some sort of strategy in place.
1: And just before we go, I'm just where you're based in Ljubljana. What's the Slovenian strategy as well? Because obviously they're not going to be hosting Eurovision next year, so those will be some potential tourism dollars out the window. But when you look at, again, because it does seem to be a bit of a scramble on across Europe, partly I think for golf dollars, euros, whatever is inbound. You see, just I think coming back from Asia as well. Who's targeting Thai summer travelers as much as China, as much as Japan? What's the Slovenian strategy, or do you have a sense of it?
0: Well, I think they're very, they look at Croatia and they see what's happened with Croatia and they think Croatia's got more people than it can handle. And it's creating a kind of tourism that perhaps they don't want to emulate in Slovenia. So they're trying to target different elements. So they're very big on green tourism, gastronomic tourism, sports tourism. So, you, for example, the greatest cyclist in the world, Tadej Pogačar, is Slovene. So naturally, they're pushing this idea, people with bikes come to Slovenia, cycle up the same mountains that made Tadej Pogačar the greatest cyclist the world has ever seen. That sort of element to it, and you know, emphasizing the green qualities of the country, 60% covered by forest. You come here for things like the nature, the great outdoors. It's not sun, sea, and čevapi in Slovenia. That's very much the target, and they're also looking more and more into the sort of high-end boutique tourism as well.
1: Guy Delaney, our man in the Balkans, thanks very much for that. It's just 10.52 here in Zurich, at 9.52 back in London. We're going to head there for a moment because I'm setting a challenge to Fionnuala to maybe just see what is making news in the Irish press today. But Juliet, let's talk Swiss Guards.
2: Yes.
1: Let's talk about just service at the Vatican in general. So would we have a new batch of inbound Swiss Guards? What's the story here?
2: 28 new recruits have just taken their oath of allegiance to the Pope. And actually, they were supposed to be, they're always sworn in on the 6th of May, but last year it was conclave, so it had to be pushed back to October. And you will be, you'll be happy to know that the Pope, for the first time since 1968, actually took part, because the popes lately haven't been even attending this beautiful
1: swearing-in. You'd be so disappointed. I mean, you're from some Swiss Alpine valley,
2: right?
1: Your son is selected, and like he doesn't even show up.
2: He doesn't show up. So he was there, and the optics are so beautiful, yes, of these swearing-in ceremonies. They're wearing that orange, red, blue combination.
1: Pantaloons.
2: Yes, which they don't wear on a daily basis. I know a lot of people are sort of
1: There's ruffles as well.
2: There's a lot of ruffles. But they were wearing all of that. So it was wonderful. The Swiss president, Guy Parmelin, was there, and he talked about, and the commander, Christoph Graf, talked about the importance of service and everything. But you will be so interested to know that one of the Swiss guards, not the new recruits, he'd been a Swiss guard for 25 years, is now the papal butler. He is called Anton Kapler. He's from St. Gallen. He's 46 years old, and he has a really important role to play. He's one of a team of four who actually live in the Apostolic Palace in the papal apartments with the Pope. And of course, discretion is of the essence. He's involved in the daily routines of the Pope and sees and hears everything. And interestingly, back in 2012, one of the Pope's butlers, who was an Italian at the time, Paolo Gabriele, he was involved in the whole Vatti leaks scandal, which I know you remember. I wasn't reporting for Monocle Radio at the time.
1: No, you
2: weren't. He sort of uncovered power struggles within the Vatican, financial mismanagement, infighting. He was sentenced for aggravated theft and was sentenced to prison. And then luckily for him, Pope Benedict actually did give him a pardon. So he didn't spend too long behind Vatican bars. But that did sort of affect Pope Benedict's papacy.
1: Where do you go after being the butler to the Pope, do you think? Do you become like, I don't know, do you become head of rooms at like a major hotel? I mean, it's interesting. Where would you go?
2: Buckingham Palace.
1: Well, and how long is that stint, do you think? Are you doing it
2: for life?
1: Yeah,
2: until
1: yeah.
2: You die?
1: That's your wondering.
2: No,
1: so is it a 15-year assignment? Is it 10 years?
2: But I'm going to get back to you
1: Listen, Guy Delaney's pitching for a railway story between Poland and Croatia. Maybe there's a little bit back of house at the Vatican.
2: I think the Monocle book on the Vatican's coming up next.
1: Could.
2: Seriously.
1: Part of our handbook series.
2: I'm working on it.
1: Fionnuala back in London. We've been spinning the globe as we always do on this program, but we didn't really look at anything in the Irish press today. Anything catching your eye, fun or otherwise?
3: Well, one story in the Irish Times has Bill Nighy somehow has managed to bag an Irish passport and is saying he's pretending to be Irish and may his mother forgive him, but he's promoting a film and he has filmed in Ireland over the years. Another story that's doing the rounds, of course, is with the increase in fuel prices, is that Dublin homeowners who live in period houses, which would not have driveways, are finding it impossible to get their newly purchased electric vehicles charged because there is no driveway because the houses are so old and it's just basically the houses go onto the street. So there's a bit of controversy there about how can they pay for these EVs that they've spent a lot of money, but how can they actually charge them, because they'll have to charge them on the street or in shared arrangements with other people. And so fuel prices have been quite a big thing in Ireland recently over the Easter break, the Maybank holiday. There were lots of protests around the country, and hauliers and farmers really bringing the country to a standstill over a number of days. It took about a week for the government to kind of finally end it because of the ongoing increase in fuel prices since January.
1: I just was thinking as well, maybe sort of also just a world of future lawsuits as well. You can imagine all of these, if you don't have a charging station, you don't have a driveway, you're going to have all of these, extension cords, running at the front, etc., people tripping over them. Mm-hmm. So maybe it could also be a good season for Dublin's lawyers as well, maybe.
3: Well, always a good season for Dublin lawyers, I think. But basically, this story centred on an electric car owner who was refused permission to keep a charging arm on the street outside his home. And he says he's feeling that he's being punished for being a good citizen. So he installed the on-street charger. And now, they're being questioned as to why they are doing that. They're waiting for the government to review regulations. So, yes, I think you're right on the money there. It seems like there is a lot of scope there for legal action for the litigiously minded.
1: Just looking ahead now, Emily, very quickly, you've got quite a large event coming up. Well, about a month out, almost a bit of a mediation conclave, you could say, that you have.
4: Yeah, that's true. Every 2 years, we bring our kind of global community together. So that's our alumni, our strategic partners, our board meets in conjunction with this event. So on June 12th, we'll be having a few state secretaries, including from the Gulf, looking at, what the heck is happening in the world today, geopolitically speaking, in terms of peace and security, and what are the implications for peace mediation? What should hold? What might we need to adapt and change in the years ahead? So a fun, energizing policy forum event on June 12th.
1: Do you have your ticket yet, Julian?
2: What?
1: Are you moderating for this event?
2: Yes. Emily, thank you. Yes. I just have my contract right here.
1: She was already like checked out. You were like already like lakeside. Have you been to the lake yet?
2: Yes, of course. This morning.
1: Yeah, right.
2: Bright and early.
1: Listeners,
2: you
1: like this lady, she never goes like, the water has to be above 30 degrees before she goes. Have you been in the lake yet though? As a good fit.
2: Emily,
1: but you were
2: yes.
1: saying you were scared of the, I mean,
4: so
1: not
4: I
1: scared of the water.
4: I spent
1: all
4: day yesterday by the river, by the lake, looking at people in the water, really admiring. But I will wait for a few more degrees.
2: He's Trinidadian at heart.
1: Yes, he is. That is all the time we have for today. Juliet Lindley, Emily Zhao, also Fionnuala Sweeney back in London. Our big thanks also to Andrew Tuck, also Guy Delaney, who joined us. Desiree Bentley, who, of course, was one of our producers, and also Mariella Bevan as well. Pronounce her name properly then.
2: Bundley.
1: And also, I want to say a huge thanks also to everyone else back in London as well, who made this show happen. I'm going to be joining in sort of back in the Eurovision discussion. I will be in Italy next week, but then back here in 2 weeks. Goodbye. Have a good week.

0: 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Inspired by racing yachts, the J12 reconnects with its original inspiration and its original world, water. Both immensely soothing and peaceful, yet capable of unlimited strength. It is this breadth, balance, and singularity that define the intrinsic values of the first unisex sports watch by Chanel. A sensory icon designed to transcend horizons that has shaped the world of watchmaking for more than a quarter of a century. Chanel Watches, official timekeeper of Monocle Radio.
1: It's 1700 in Beijing, 11 a.m. in Paris, 10 a.m. here in London, and 2 a.m. in San Francisco. That's the time on Monocle Radio, brought to you by Chanel Watches. Hello from Midori House in London. I'm Fionnuala Sweeney. You're listening to Monocle Weekends. It is Sunday, the 10th of May. We just heard Monocle on Sunday. If you missed it, you can listen back online or join us every Sunday from 10 a.m. Zurich time. Coming up next, Andrew Muller gives us his take on the news this week with what we learned. And then at 11 a.m. in London, we have the entrepreneurs. That's all ahead, but first up, here's the news we're following this hour. The MV Hondius cruise ship has arrived in Tenerife in the Canary Islands. 100 people are on board the vessel, which lost passengers due to an outbreak of the hantavirus on board. The island has been preparing for the arrival of the ship, which isn't allowed to reach shore, as a security parameter of 1 nautical mile has been implemented. Spain's health minister has described the effort to contain the virus as unprecedented. 23 countries are involved in the operation, with the risk of contagion to the general population considered low. The ceasefire in the Gulf appears to be holding despite skirmishes between US and Iranian forces in the Strait of Hormuz on Saturday. Two blockades are now being enforced by each country, with an estimated 1,600 ships unable to pass through. Iran's Revolutionary Guards Navy say that any attacks on Iranian vessels will be met with, quote, a heavy assault on American ships and other US targets in the region. While American officials had hoped the conflict would lead to the end of Iran's nuclear program, nuclear weapons experts say Tehran's plutonium reserve holds enough material for more than 200 nuclear bombs. And Russian President Vladimir Putin has said he thinks the war with Ukraine is ending. He was speaking to reporters after Saturday's annual military parade, marking the Soviet victory in the Second World War. Condemning Western support for Kiev, President Putin said, quote, I think the matter is coming to an end. The annual parade was devoid of tanks and missiles amid concerns that Ukraine might target them with drones. But just before the parade, a ceasefire agreement between the two countries arranged by US President Trump decreased the prospect of an attack. Those are the headlines on Monocle Radio. Now it's time for What We Learned.
2: I am the god of hellfire, and I bring you fire.
3: We learned this week of disappointing tidings for any listeners who harboured dreams of becoming the first person in the history of human endeavour to set themselves alight and then tow a police car down the street with a rope attached to their genitals, for we learned that it had been done. But we learned that, for example, the glass ceiling remains uncracked where, I don't know, carrying a harpsichord up a spiral staircase while wearing trousers full of live crabs is concerned. So you've got that to work towards, just as the producers now find themselves trying to evoke in sound the proposition of someone carrying a harpsichord up a spiral staircase while wearing trousers full of live crabs. Can there also be a goose for some reason? Uh-huh. Anyway, yes, we learned that the feat of setting oneself alight and towing a police car down the street with a rope attached to one's genitals, verily the four-minute mile of the 21st century, had been accomplished by one John Stevenson of the West Yorkshire settlement of Halifax. We go now live to some underwhelming Verite audio.
4: Get him out.
5: Are you videoing it, son?
6: Oh, my God.
7: He's on fire.
5: He's going to go out again.
3: Imagine what fun our skillful and dedicated producers could have had with the same premise. But we learned that Mr. Stevenson was not alone in performing bizarre, dangerous, and undignified contortions to the bafflement of all sane onlookers, or indeed in playing, in one respect or another, with fire. We learned that the United States' war with Iran was over.
8: The Operation Epic Fury is concluded. We achieved the objectives of that operation.
3: Unless it wasn't.
9: Now we have to get what we have to get. If we don't do that, we'll have to go a big step further.
3: Or sort of is and or isn't.
10: Since the ceasefire was announced, Iran has fired at commercial vessels 9 times and seized 2 container ships. And they've attacked U.S. forces more than 10 times, all below the threshold of restarting major combat operations at this point.
3: And indeed that the conflict may or may not be being waged, or the peace may or may not be being kept by kamikaze dolphins.
11: I can't confirm or deny whether we have kamikaze dolphins, but I can confirm they don't.
3: For all intents and purposes,
11: boo.
3: But one thing we did learn for sure, and a tremendous reassurance it was at a moment of global volatility, peril, and general brouhaha, was that Earth's most powerful individual, the man endowed by the wisdom of the American voter with the authority to extinguish civilization at whim, absolutely can tell, and with unwavering reliability, the difference between lions, bears, alligators, and squirrels.
9: You know, the first question is very easy, and they always show the first question is, you have a lion, a bear, an alligator, and a squirrel, okay? Which is the squirrel?
3: And we learned that this was not the first time.
9: Anybody running for president or vice president should take a cognitive test. And no president has ever taken one except me. I've taken 3 of them.
3: We did learn, however, and without for a moment wishing to cast any doubt whatsoever upon the President of the United States' ability to distinguish between the illustrations in children's books, that Donald Trump is yet to figure out entirely why no previous occupant of the White House has been subjected to a cognitive test, never mind 3 of them, by concerned doctors. Like not even Millard Fillmore, and he was nuts. We've still got that chorus, right?
6: What a fool.
1: Stupid 13th president.
12: What only carried one state in 1856, and
6: idiot.
12: That was Maryland, which hardly counts.
13: Idiot.
12: What a loser.
14: Fillmore. What kind of a name is Millard?
13: What kind of idiot idea was the compromise of 1850 anyway?
12: What?
13: Stupid.
6: Couldn't get nominated for a second term by his own party. What a deadbeat.
15: You know what? I really don't like him.
3: Waste of everybody's time, you said making that was, and that's like 3 goes we've had out of it now in barely 5 years.
16: I look forward to many more uses of the sound effect of the guy carrying a harpsichord up a spiral staircase with trousers full of live crabs and a goose for some reason that I spent half the afternoon on.
3: That's the spirit. We will now be needing some of that silly French accordion music. Before we learn to pivot away from one of President Trump's few honestly acquired accolades, i.e. triple champion of passing an examination used by doctors to figure out if their clearly doddering patient has disappeared irrecoverably around the twist, that President Trump's enthusiasm for helping himself to dubiously credentialed baubles is catching on in France. Yes, we learned that a French boffin, Professor Florent Montclair, apparently not content with having the Frenchest name in France, had been occluding a couple of key details pertaining to his decoration back in 2016 with the Gold Medal of Philology by the International Society of Philology, an honour previously bestowed, according to the International Society of Philology's own website, upon such revered linguists as Roman Jacobson, Yuri Lotman, Hermann, Hans Helmut Christfahn, and Meredith Gardner, with whose works the General Muttered Agreement crew are doubtless conversant. We further learned that in 2017, the International Society of Philology had awarded an honorary honor to Noam Chomsky.
4: It's a very important moment for the society to give you today this gold medal. I'll show it to the audience, and I show it to you.
3: And who could imagine Noam Chomsky falling for anything of questionable provenance? But we learned that a few of Professor Montclair's bitter and pedantic colleagues were harumphing. That neither the International Society of Philology nor its gold medal exist, except in the imagination of Professor Montclair. However, rather than join any chorus of sanctimonious condemnation, we plan to content ourselves polishing the inaugural Monocle Radio Trophy for Best Weekly News Review. For Monocle Radio, I'm Andrew Muller.
1: 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Now it's time for some music.
13: I mean, it's one of the best things about owning the brand outright and not having to worry about investors is that, you know, if we want to have girls smoking all over the pyjamas, we can. 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

0: And that was Il Fait Chaud, meaning It's Heart by Corinne, a French disco pop singer.
1: Bienvenue to the Monocle Café in Paris. Tucked away on Rue Bachaumont in Paris' beautiful second arrondissement, it's the perfect spot for a noisette, an evening apéro, some retail therapy, or a brew of our Prince offerings. 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À bientôt!
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You're giving me first kiss. 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

0: You're listening to Monocle Radio in association with Chanel Watches. The silhouette of the J12 watch sets itself apart with its clean, precise lines. Yet, once worn, it is its softness that stands out. Polished with diamond powder, the highly resistant ceramic that adorns it entirely feels as smooth as silk against the skin. A sensory appeal painstakingly perfected for over a quarter of a century that reveals the watchmaking excellence of Chanel. An invincible softness that becomes one with whomever wears it. Chanel Watches, official timekeeper of Monocle Radio.
1: It's 1900 in Seoul, midday in Zurich, 11 a.m. here in London, and 3 a.m. in Vancouver. That's the time on Monocle Radio, brought to you by Chanel Watches. Hello from Midori House in London. I'm Fionnuala Sweeney. You're listening to Monocle Weekends. It is Sunday, the 10th of May. And coming up this hour, we have the entrepreneurs. And this week, we hear from a luxury hair care brand that brings fashion, fragrance and performance together. Then at midday in London, we have a brand new episode of Meet the Writers. A packed Sunday ahead here on Monocle Radio. Now a look at what's making news. The MV Hondo's cruise ship has arrived in Tenerife in the Canary Islands. 100 people are on board the vessel, which lost passengers due to an outbreak of the hantavirus on board. The island has been preparing for the arrival of the ship, which isn't allowed to reach shore, as a security parameter of 1 nautical mile has been implemented. Spain's health minister has described the effort to contain the virus as unprecedented. 23 countries are involved in the operation, with the risk of contagion to the general population considered low. The ceasefire in the Gulf appears to be holding despite skirmishes between US and Iranian forces in the Strait of Hormuz on Saturday. 2 blockades are now being enforced by each country, with an estimated 1,600 ships unable to pass through. Iran's Revolutionary Guards Navy say that any attacks on Iranian vessels will be met with, quote, a heavy assault on American ships and other US targets in the region. While American officials had hoped the conflict would lead to the end of Iran's nuclear program, nuclear weapons experts say Tehran's plutonium reserve holds enough material for more than 200 nuclear bombs. And Russian President Vladimir Putin has said he thinks the war with Ukraine is ending. He was speaking to reporters after Saturday's annual military parade, marking the Soviet victory in the Second World War. Condemning Western support for Kiev, President Putin said, quote, I think the matter is coming to an end. The annual parade was devoid of tanks and missiles amid concerns that Ukraine might target them with drones. But just before the parade, a ceasefire agreement between the two countries, arranged by US President Trump, decreased the prospect of an attack. Those are the headlines on Monocle Radio. Now it's time for the entrepreneurs.

0: 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Today's show is about the business of scent. First, we'll meet the co-founder of a luxury hair care line whose much-celebrated signature fragrance has created something of a cult following.
1: I wanted to smell like I crawled into a Birkin bag and died. I wanted to smell like red lipstick, tobacco, fashion, and sex.
0: And later, we'll meet the founder of the world's first alcohol-free, 100% pure and natural, designed-to-be-layered perfume.
2: It goes against the grain, against the convention of the perfume industry in every aspect, from the composition to the packaging to the way it's built.
0: This is The Entrepreneurs with me, Tom Edwards. You're listening to The Entrepreneurs. Daniel Kaner is the co-founder and president of Oribe Hair Care, a luxury professional brand that he launched in 2008 alongside the late legendary hairstylist Oribe Canales. With a background at Aveda and Bumble, Daniel's known for building creativity-led, values-driven brands that scale globally while staying rooted in craft, culture and community. Monocle's luxury markets editor, the always well-coiffed Brenda Tui, caught up with him in London to discuss the importance of detail in product development, how the brand crafted its signature scent, and the decision to sell the company to a Japanese corporation. Daniel began by telling Brenda about his philosophy of gratitude in life and in business.
1: I do feel like we're extremely lucky, and through the journey, I oftentimes will, in the form of gratitude, sit down, and people will hear me say often, we are really lucky. I am really lucky. And I do say that every morning as I'm sitting and looking at something beautiful with my 21-year-old dog, Mrs. Jezebel, Miss Jezebel. The little poodle my daughter wanted, we didn't want. My wife surprised us with Jezebel. And it's been one of the supreme loves of my life. I love that little dog. And I never had a dog before.
3: No, there's nothing like the love of animal.
1: Fantastic.
3: Yeah. Glorious. Daniel, before we talk about building a global beauty brand, tell us about the first moment you realized that hair could be a serious business opportunity rather than simply a service.
1: No one wants a bad hair day, and you have beautiful hair, by
3: Listen,
1: the way.
3: A bad hair day, we were just discussing that. That's hair is integral. If your hair isn't right, nothing is right.
1: Well, I think that's the thing, is everyone, or most people do, they have hair, and everyone wants a great hair day, and most people don't know how to do it. I was lucky to have started in the business with Aveda, and I worked very closely with the founder of Aveda, Horst Reckelbacher, and then I was invited to be a partner at Bumble and Bumble. So I spent a lot of time in salons with consumers, and you see how serious they are about hair. And then the really good stylists train extensively. They're constantly training. We at Oribe have an academy in Copenhagen and all throughout the world, and we've got educators in almost every language. We're in 42 countries now, so we're constantly kind of teaching kind of master classes in hair. So how did we know? You know, every product range was represented at the best level except hair. So you could find beautiful color cosmetics, you could find skincare, you could find fine fragrance, but professional hair care lived in the professional world, and there was a great deal of channel conflict. So you couldn't take professional hair care out of the salon. It was no longer professional. So a lot of hair care was sold in salon and sold in mass. And we wanted to create a pillar or a standard in great. Well, you can't just say, I want to be great. It can't be a matter of price. It can't just be a matter of design. So we said, if we were to look at all the details, I say that all the details matter, from the spray patterns to the formulations to the fragrance to the packaging. If we could get close to all of that, maybe we would have a chance of getting there on that journey. And that's what we did. We said all the details have to matter, and that was our approach.
3: Oribe sits at an interesting crossroads between fashion, beauty, and luxury. Was that positioning deliberate from the start?
1: Absolutely. I mean, to see Orbe, he was such a cool guy. He was so involved in fashion. And so in the beginning, we'd hear ourselves saying we're a fashion brand, not a beauty brand, not a hair care brand. Because it was so much about fashion, hair, makeup, the culture of, and getting the look. And so it was quite intentional, and it still is today, the way that we look at it.
3: How did you come up with the fabulous fragrance at Orbe?
1: Oh, I'm glad you bring that up. It's quite a story. Under the idea or the guise that everything matters, Orbe had wanted a perfume. And he worked a lot with Jennifer Lopez in his early days, I guess, or in his later days, her early days. And she read the gutter credits of the fashion magazines, and she said, if I ever get my shot, I want that guy to do my hair. And then Sony Records called him and said, hey, we've got a new artist. Would you come down and do a cover try? And they were together for a very long time. And he said when Miss Lopez would leave a meeting, her fragrance was through the room. You could smell it in the room. And he said, he had a loud snapper. He snapped his finger and said, that's what we're after. So we went to my friend at Givaudan, and we were kind of snuck in this, you know, beautiful room where someone like Mr. Tom Ford probably would go, or Mr. Leonard Lauder, or Mr. Marc Jacobs. We pitched our idea, and our perfumer said, what does Orbe smell like? And we didn't know because we had never done a brand before. So she was very gracious. She gave us each a notebook, and we sat down, and Orbe was writing the story out. So she came back in, and, you know, Orbe stood up and said, Orbe, what does it smell like? What's the story? And in his kind of gravelly voice, he said, I want it to smell like I crawled into a Birkin bag and died. I want it to smell like red lipstick, tobacco, fashion, and sex.
3: That's wonderful.
1: So we knew where to go with that one.
3: I mean, it's alluring, it's sexy, it's powerful. The brand began in salons, but now has a global presence. How did you decide when it was the right moment to expand beyond the professional hair care world?
1: We did right from the beginning, but we stayed curated with some of the best salon owners in the world. And that was really the point of expansion. We found someone that was great. They had a belief. They had education within their salons. They really believed in a beautiful future with beautiful hair and precision. Those were the people that we loved to partner with. So we're broadly distributed in the right places, but we're very selective with some of the salon partners and the retail partners that we do business with.
3: Do you think that through social media or other channels that the consumer now is better at doing their own hair? And did that enable you to take your products, not just sell them in salons, to sell them in specialty stores?
1: I think so. I think way back in the day, I remember coming to the UK, and I remember going to Space NK for the first time when it was just starting out in Soho, and Nikki had, like, I think 30% products and 70% clothing, and it had all the kind of indie brands and things. And I think they used to call their consumer, like, product junkies, like those that really were into it. And there's a lot of people that are into beauty, both men and women and young people, that are really good at it. Right, they're really good at doing their hair, doing their makeup, sense of personal style, and they're a little bit more interested in. I do think we're in a time now where, you know, we're going to be working a lot later maybe than our parents did, because we're young, and look at you, I'm young.
3: I'm never giving up.
1: Exactly, right. And vibrant. So I think, and it's a time of such great personal style that people are kind of doing their thing. So I think beauty is really important today, and I think longevity, and people are into plastic surgery, people are into, you know, all sorts of things. So I think the low-hanging fruit is definitely getting your hair right, getting your makeup right, getting your grooming right. And the man, he has really come into the market with a vengeance.
3: Hairdressers often have an incredibly close relationship with clients. What does that teach us about trust and brand loyalty?
1: What I've learned in business is that when you're building a team, you've got to build trust with the team. And through trust comes comfort. And once you have that, you can do anything you need to do. And you think about the consumer having such trust with their hairdresser is unbelievable. When you talk about when digital started to become really important, people said that they have engagement. I used to look at them saying, by someone putting a like on your screen, that's not engagement. Engagement is a hairdresser with their client. Like, do anything to me. Tell me everything about your family. That's deep engagement.
3: Where do you see the most interesting innovation in beauty right now? Formulation, sustainability, or perhaps the way brands connect with culture?
1: For us, I think we've been paying attention to, an audience that's somewhat narrow, a lot of us in beauty. I think today the exciting thing, our journey, is to broaden the audience, all hair textures, all people, kind of within our beauty journey. I do think that the market's very interested in longevity, very interested in kind of the medicalization of everything. So as we're working longer, as we're aging more beautifully, anything that can help us do that is, I think, something that's going to be very popular.
3: If you were launching a beauty brand from scratch today, knowing everything you know now, would you do it differently?
1: No, I thought about this question a lot, and I think, you're always going to have problems with partnerships. You're always going to have aberrations in the market. You're always going to have supplier and supply chain challenges. What I would do is very similar. I'd look for great people, to get, on our bus, as Jim Collins would say in Good to Great, the best people on. I would develop a culture that is shared. I would find something that is needful in the marketplace. I would try to do it the very best that you can do it. I would be married to the idea of value creation, where everyone walks away feeling like a winner and everyone walks away feeling really good about it, bringing value.
3: It does sound like a winning combination, truthfully, that everybody's involved.
1: Yeah.
3: And everybody's getting something out of it and putting something in
1: it. It feels good.
3: Well.
1: And it feels like you want to be part of that organization, that brand.
3: You said earlier, Daniel, that, one mustn't become complacent. You have a rule about when things are going really well and the momentum is really rolling along. What is it that you say that one must do?
1: Yeah, I got it from a book by James Kerr, and the book was called Legacy, and he talks about the importance that when you're at the top of your game, change your game. So this idea of momentum, and so often when we're having success, we think, okay, we're going to hit our numbers, or the market's embraced it, and we sit back with our cigar or whatever we're into these days. It provides a certain cover to innovate. The success of the momentum gives you the opportunity to go back in and do more, try something different. And you just continue with that cycle. And so often in American business, I can't speak as well about a business here, is that, we squeeze all the juice out. We're not thinking about planting new lemon trees or blending our lemon tree with our avocado tree and coming up with something new. And that's really the interesting cycle of business and life. I'm always thinking about my garden when it's in full bloom. What more do I want to do? I can always see that.
3: Yeah, to keep the flowers blooming.
1: Yeah.
3: For a few
1: keep
3: more
1: it
3: months.
1: Interesting.
3: Yeah.
1: Don't want to be the biggest, just want to be interesting.
3: And I suppose you need to be challenged, we all do, or life becomes a little dull.
1: Yeah.
3: I feel the same way. I'm glad to be on board. What have you learned about scaling a luxury beauty brand internationally while still maintaining its sense of exclusivity?
1: Again, not all press is good press. Not all press is good press. And not all sales are worthy sales. And by virtue of trying to make sure that we've got the right curator, the right store, the right salon, the right belief system, it created this kind of natural flow of curation for us. So it wasn't just the opportunity to come sell our product in the stores. Who will love it? Who will nurture it? And it's also very important to have the right type of organization and team that have similar beliefs to make sure that they can keep the culture of sales, the culture of relationship, moving in the right direction.
3: You eventually sold the company to a Japanese corporation. What made that partnership right for the next chapter for Orbea?
1: That's an excellent question, because sometimes sales are not the best thing, because we were not done. So, a lot of salon owners funded our business. There are these people that kind of handed over a check because they believed in me, they believed in the team, they believed in the brand. We promised an exit strategy at some point. So we knew we had to sell it at some point, but we weren't done yet. So we had to find, I guess you'd use the term strategic. And I knew this company, and they had this great color brand called Goldwell, but they didn't have an Orbe. And I thought, if you had Orbe and you had Goldwell, you could compete at the very highest level in that channel. And so I knocked on their door. I had some friends there, and they agreed. And they kept me on. I mean, I've been there for 8.3 years now, okay, since the sale.
3: Okay, so you're definitely doing it right. And what do you think is the buzzword? What is it that people want right now, from not just from Orbe, but from hair products, really? I mean, have you got something new in the pipeline?
1: Well, it's confidence, right? It's feeling like that I look good, I can hold my hair up. I mean, the world kind of beats us down a little bit. We're in, you know, it's been complex times for a while. So if we can have a little bit of self-confidence, I think that's the most we can hope for. So I think we're feeling good about it.
0: That was Daniel Kaner, the president and co-founder of Orbe Hair Care. You can find out more by heading to orbe.com. 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Arpit Kaushik is the founder of Dilly House, a London-based small-batch artisanal perfume brand with a remarkable origin story. After a life-changing cycling accident in 2022 left him with a brain injury, Arpit was advised to avoid alcohol entirely, even on the skin. Discovering that no high-quality alcohol-free perfume existed, Arpit set out to create one. The result is Premrouge, a water-based, 100% natural fragrance duo designed to be worn alone or layered. Arpit stopped by Midori House to discuss the challenges of starting a new product category, personal resilience, and the creative process. He began by telling me what he thinks makes a great fragrance.
2: Perfume, as such, it's a very personal choice. So what works for well for one doesn't work for the other, because each one of us, like our thumbprint, we have an olfactory blueprint as well. So the only way I would say to test whether a perfume is good or not is whether it fulfills its objective as defined in the brief. So in our case, it was bring about the feeling of calm and ease, the concept of gentle moments, and of course, love. That's the central theme of the perfume.
4: Now, you say it's personal, and I guess the very origin story actually of Dilly House is profoundly personal for you. And it's interesting, we talk about eureka moments here that lie behind the creation of great businesses. And actually, the story of Dilly House begins from a really challenging circumstance. Let me ask you a bit about that, because for founders, business is always personal, but this is uniquely so. Tell me a bit about what happened actually sort of before Dilly House began.
2: Yeah. So I'd spent 20 years plus in tech, and I was running a tech startup. We just started and had a couple of big names as clients. Then in Feb 2022, I was cycling back after meeting someone over coffee. Someone opened their car door without looking, hit me as I was cycling past. I went flying, landed on my head. I was wearing all this gear, like a high-vis jacket and a helmet. But since I landed on my head, I had multiple seizures and air ambulance, coma. And statistically, I shouldn't have survived that. 89% people in that state die, 7% survive in a vegetative state, and only 4% go on to make a recovery. And of which, actually, only 2% without severe neurological deficit. So I don't know how, but I managed to beat the odds. But brain injury, it's a lasting thing. You just learn how to manage it. It doesn't go away. So the neurologist said, no more alcohol. Giving up drinking, easy peasy, but giving up perfumes, which are 70 to 90% alcohol, that was difficult. I went around looking for alcohol-free perfumes, couldn't really find anything that I liked. And plus, because water and oil don't mix, you don't have alcohol-free perfumes in a spray format. So couldn't find anything myself, thought, let's
4: create Let's do one. Something about it. Isn't that amazing? So many of the innovators we talk to on this program and just in Monocle's world generally, it's that moment of saying, what I needed, specifically what I wanted wasn't there. So I thought, right. So you've had that moment of, well, terrible luck, misfortune, serendipity, good fortune, a confluence of events. The decision is made, right, I'm going to do it. What does then that next phase look like? Because I think if people explore Dilly House, the brand, now, hopefully they can actually engage with the products, as I've been fortunate enough to do, but to check it out, they'll see it's beautifully realised, very coherent vision. How do you go from that in the abstract to delivering that in a relatively short period of time?
2: When I started, you wouldn't have ever placed your bets on me. I was not from the industry. I didn't have any network. I'd never built a commercial grade perfume before. I was going about this on my own, and I was bootstrapping this without any external investment. So all odds stacked against me. But I don't know, one door opened and then the other door kept on opening. So first was deciding the technology that, okay, we want an alcohol-free perfume in a spray format. So then discovered this French technology called water plant emulsion, which allows water and oil to be dispersed together. And that's what makes alcohol-free perfumes in spray format possible. So chose the technology. Then he introduced me to a few master perfumers whom I had conversations with. The one we finally found, 10, 15 minutes later of our conversation, I knew she's the one. She just totally got our brief.
4: Let me ask you more about that. Why? Was it because you struck up a great rapport? Was there some key words or key notion that you'd maybe struggled to communicate to someone else that she seemed to understand? How could you be that confident in just a few short minutes?
2: Yes, so most others, they had a very technical or very functional view of making a perfume. She was the first one who asked me about what you want people to feel, what journey you want them to be on. And I was like, okay, we are on the same wavelength. And she calls herself a creative explorer, she and her colleague who actually teaches perfumery. So yeah, it was a perfect team. One of our master perfumers, she doesn't speak English and I don't speak French. But regardless of that, we communicated really well. So
4: the language of fragrance was shared by both of you. And tell me a bit about the model, because so this was the origin of Prem Rouge, which debuted in October, of course. So it's all natural, alcohol free. But it's not just about that. I guess the model is a little different. You have these limited sets. There's a scarcity, which obviously is a draw. But tell me about how do you decide where in the market you pitch that? How do you balance scarcity with commercial imperatives and this kind of thing? How did you formulate your sort of structural business approach as well?
2: Yeah. So the first thing is that what we ended up building is what I tell people, it's the anti-perfume, because it goes against the grain, against the convention of the perfume industry in every aspect, from the composition to the packaging to the way it's built. Yeah, we chose the technology, we chose the master perfumer who started work on the formulae. We then started designing the packaging. Again, someone I met at Do Wales. And then I started exploring, you know, suppliers for each of these products. And then I realized that the whole supply chain is set up against micro brands. They all operate in scale. They have minimum order quantities. So I went from supplier to supplier trying to get the minimum order quantity that they can provide. Plus, the other thing was, you know, all the labeling. So we chose to do it ourselves. And I reasoned out, I can't personally label more than 729 sets, because each set is two bottles.
4: And a couple of quick questions. So I know you're super interested in the layering of fragrances. And again, this is an industry which is skewed to work for bigger players, but it's also quite prescriptive. This fragrance, choose the one. You're interested more in what happens at the intersections. What about a bit of this and a bit of that? Tell us how unusual that attitude actually is in this space.
2: Yeah. Actually, this is the world's first alcohol-free, 100% pure and natural, designed to be layered perfume. When I wrote the brief, I wanted it to be 100% natural. And the other thing was, those who love perfumes, they're not expecting one perfume to do the job all day long. It's a tough ask. So they normally layer their perfumes. I used to do that as well when I could have used alcoholic perfumes. So the brief was, okay, it has to be layerable. And I knew that the rose and tuberose combination works very well. So yeah, that's why we chose the layering concept. And you may find natural perfumes, you may find alcohol-free perfumes, you may even find individual bottles, like Jo Malone, for example. You can mix and match different perfumes and they all layer well together. But yeah, none have all these three together. And most people, they experiment that, okay, does this work with that? Or we know that these notes, they are in work in harmony with each other.
4: I love it. And I like this meeting of instinct and feeling with, yeah, a clear fascination with this sort of almost academic rigor of these processes. And I think if people enjoy the products, they'll really get a sense of how that's all come together. Just tell me, maybe finally, what are the challenges now? An amazing origin story. So thoughtful, and I said, I think they're really great products. What are the challenges that you're facing currently? It's kind of smallish batch, so I guess that has some challenges. But tell me, with your founder's hat on, what kind of preoccupies you day to day in terms of what's happening next?
2: A senior marketing person told me that you don't have a product problem. It's a very unique product that no one else makes. You don't have a brand problem, because even though you're new, but you have a fairly okay brand story. You don't have an operations problem, because that's your strength and you've managed to launch this within a year. That your biggest problem is what he called distribution, getting people to know that you exist and then trying out and eventually becoming customers. So I think that's the biggest thing on my mind. How do we get people to be aware about us? And then the other thing is that perfume, people would like to experience it before committing. Now, the way we've designed our model is that every perfume comes with a sample. You sample that first. If you like it, then seal the box and keep it. If you don't, send it back. So that's the model, but people do really want to smell the fragrance. And when we participated in fairs, we saw firsthand how it made them feel. So with a product that demands that physical experience, selling it online, that's the other challenge.
4: Final thought, what are you most excited about? I guess we keep describing this as a journey. It really does feel like that. The next steps are always exciting, but what are you kind of looking forward to the most? Are you already setting yourself more challenges personally and as a business leader to push this thing forward? How do you look towards the future?
2: Yeah. So firstly, this is a very personal project. I know that after the accident, everything in my life was collapsing, from relationships to career to finances to relationships, health, of course. But there's one thing which gave me meaning, purpose and hope, which was building Dilly House. It takes a year to build a perfume. Someone told me that and I was like, hey, no, I can do it in half the time, one fourth the cost. And a year later, I'm like, okay, he was right. So we've already, even before the batch 001 was launched, I had written the brief for the next one, batch 002. And we just invited some of our early customers to a co-creation session where we sampled the first trials of batch 002. So that's what's next. And then other products for other senses.
4: That was Arpit Kaushik, the co-founder of Dilly House. And since Arpit stopped by Midori House, Dilly House has been awarded B Corp certification. You can find out more about the business and the amazing journey it's been on by heading to dilly.house. And that's all for this episode of The Entrepreneurs. We'll be back at the same time next week. The program's produced by Laura Kramer with audio editing by Jack Dewars. Listen again and find out more about the show at monocle.com. 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

0: You are listening to Monocle Radio in association with Chanel Watches. The strength of the Calibre 12.1 manufacture movement lies in its uncompromising robustness. Yet it is the infinite smoothness with which it delivers the seconds that guarantees the J12's flawless chronometric precision. Visible behind is a perfectly circular oscillating weight and 191 meticulously assembled components reflecting the prowess of the Calibre 12.1, the embodiment of Chanel's watchmaking excellence with understated strength. Chanel Watches, official timekeeper of Monocle Radio.
1: It's 20:00 in Kyoto, 13:00 in Zurich, midday here in London, and 7 a.m. in Boston. That's the time on Monocle Radio, brought to you by Chanel Watches. Welcome back to Monocle Weekends. I'm Fionnuala Sweeney, joining you from Midori House in London. It is Sunday, the 10th of May. In a few moments, we'll have the premiere of Meet the Writers, and this week, Georgina Godwin speaks to the executive director of Santa Fe's International Literary Festival ahead of the 2026 edition this weekend. Then at 13:00 in London, we'll have the latest episode of Confect Corner. But first, here's the news headlines. The MV Hondo's cruise ship has arrived in Tenerife in the Canary Islands. 100 people are on board the vessel, which lost passengers due to an outbreak of the hantavirus on board. The island has been preparing for the arrival of the ship, which isn't allowed to reach shore, as a security parameter of 1 nautical mile has been implemented. Spain's health minister has described the effort to contain the virus as unprecedented. 23 countries are involved in the operation, with the risk of contagion to the general population considered low. The ceasefire in the Gulf appears to be holding despite skirmishes between US and Iranian forces in the Strait of Hormuz on Saturday. Two blockades are now being enforced by each country, with an estimated 1,600 ships unable to pass through. Iran's Revolutionary Guards Navy say that any attacks on Iranian vessels will be met with, quote, a heavy assault on American ships and other US targets in the region. While American officials had hoped the conflict would lead to the end of Iran's nuclear program, nuclear weapons experts say Tehran's plutonium reserve holds enough material for more than 200 nuclear bombs. And Russian President Vladimir Putin has said he thinks the war with Ukraine is ending. He was speaking to reporters after Saturday's annual military parade, marking the Soviet victory in the Second World War. Condemning Western support for Kiev, President Putin said, quote, I think the matter is coming to an end. The annual parade was devoid of tanks and missiles amid concerns that Ukraine might target them with drones. But just before the parade, a ceasefire agreement between the two countries, arranged by US President Trump, decreased the prospect of an attack. Those are the headlines on Monocle Radio. Right now, here's Meet the Writers with Georgina Godwin.
2: Hello and welcome to Meet the Writers. I'm Georgina Godwin. Today's guest has built a career around stories, first writing them herself and now bringing writers and readers together in conversation. She's been communications director at Radius Books, a non-profit publisher focused on art and culture, and now she's the executive director of the Santa Fe International Literary Festival in its fourth year. Before all of that, she was an award-winning novelist known for witty, sharply observed romantic fiction set in glamorous high society worlds, including A Royal Pain, which was an NPR Best Book of 2012 and a USA Today bestseller. Megan Mowry, welcome to Meet the Writers.
3: Thank you so much, Georgina. I'm so pleased to be here.
2: Me too. We've been in correspondence for months, and it's wonderful to finally meet you. I've read your books. I'm coming to your festival, and it's just great to be face to face.
3: Absolutely.
2: Finally have this conversation. So let's start at the beginning. I need to know everything about you. Where did you grow up? What kind of world were you born into?
3: I was born in New York City and grew up in Long Island. Suburban, lovely place to grow up. A little bit of an odd duck because I was a a bookworm from the very beginning, and it's a very social place, the North Shore of Long Island. My father was an avid reader of sort of high literature, I would say, and my mother was a very avid reader of what she would call penny dreadfuls. Wonderful. So I think that sort of split me from the very beginning.
2: And you were reading both?
3: Always. You know, sneaking the Danielle Steele and the Shakespeare at the same time.
2: And when did writing itself become a thing for you?
3: It was so unexpected because I always thought of myself more as an editor or an endorser of other writers. I was in editorial in my 20s, and then sort of after I had children, really, and had time, but not, it's not your own time, really, when you have children, and trying to be a part of their school lives and support them when they were younger, but still in the evenings they would go to bed and my brain was still churning. So that's when I started writing the romance novel sort of at night.
2: And before that, you worked in publishing and in finance?
3: Yes. So I was in New York in the 90s and worked in magazine publishing there. I was at The New Yorker, and then I was in Boston at Boston Magazine. And my first husband was in banking and got a position here, which we were thrilled about. And when I came, I was thinking about this anecdote recently, I arrived sort of like a Jane Austen character with my letters of introduction. So I had an interview at Harper's and Queen and one at the Economist Intelligence Unit. And the Economist Intelligence Unit at the time was paying £10,000 a year. And I just thought, that's unacceptable. And also in my family growing up, it was sort of this sexist divide that the men were in finance and the women were in the arts. And I thought, I want to break that and sort of understand finance. So I got a job at Capital International and got a business degree at London Business School in the evening. So it was wonderful. And I kind of just went entry level, having that experience in publishing, and worked in their private equity department. And it's really served me well, because I think it's important that we all kind of understand, especially women, understand finance and their, you know, kind of economic responsibilities. So
2: I'm awestruck. That's so beyond my capabilities. Fabulous. So you have your kids, you start writing seriously. Take me to your first novel. This was A Royal Pain, right?
3: Well, no, the first one's always in the bottom drawer, right? They say that's where that should live. So the first one, I can't even remember the working title. But it touched on some similar, well, take a step back about a year. So I was really only reading literary fiction through most of my 20s and 30s. And then I had a little bit of a health scare, nothing major. But I realized I needed books, wanted books to be well-written, but also an escape and a joy. I had just finished reading We Need to Talk About Kevin. So that was really the nadir of serious. And a friend came over, Dorothy. I'll do a shout out to Dorothy. And in a little brown bag had a couple of romance novels, and I just started reading them. So for about a year, I just read all romance novels and started understanding the tropes. And some of my favorites, Eloisa James, who you should have on, who's Mary Bly. I'm not sure if you're familiar with her work. And just started seeing, yeah, so much about it that I really admired. And that kind of Malcolm Gladwell thing, I think after 10,000 hours of reading them, I kind of saw the structure and wanted to do. I was reading mostly historical, what they call Regency romances, which usually take place in London. And I had lived here and kind of romanticized all of that. And was trying to think of a way to do a contemporary Regency. So that was the structure that I was following. And then it sort of just fell into place. And I wrote three back to back, and then just went through, you know, like in the olden days, writing letters to agents. And I was picked up at Inkwell, and was actually the first book that Allison Hunter acquired, and she went on to go to Janklow and Nesbitt, now has her own agency called Trellis. So we sort of grew up together in that world, and she was able to get me a three-book deal. But again, I treated it sort of like a business. If I didn't have the book finished by the first year, and if I didn't have an agent by the second year, then I would sort of try something else, but it worked. So.
2: I'm fascinated by the structure then. So tell me about the tropes and the structure and just how a romance novel is created.
3: Yeah, I mean, I think it goes back to the early Harlequin romances, classic three-act structure, I think, you know, the meet-up and then the conflict and then the resolution, like with so much of literature, Joseph Campbell structures. So I think it follows that. But the main difference, which I found so kind of frustrating in a way, I guess, is with the Happily Ever After, it's sort of dismissed as not good writing. So I really looked for really good writers, like I just mentioned, Eloisa James, and I think Julia Quinn is a great writer, as we see now with Bridgerton, has taken off in so many different directions. But I think it's character development and this idea of a heroine really appealed to me, a hero and a heroine, and the sort of heroic ideal, but without it being saccharine. So, and then the tropes for Regency romance, there's so many, you know, sex in a carriage, which was easily converted to in a car, you know, and preferably a very nice car, and usually some sort of class difference, which is also easily applicable to a contemporary setting. And then there's just lots of tiny things with gloves and fashion, and there's a lot of that I just translated into a contemporary setting as well.
2: Because I spent a couple of days absolutely immersed, and you're so right about the escapism element of it, about it's called a royal pain.
3: Yeah.
2: And it was just lovely about this American woman who goes out with a British Duke.
3: Yeah.
2: But she doesn't know.
3: Yeah, of course.
2: And it was kind of, it was just kind of fabulous just to step away from real life and just be in this total fantasy world.
3: Yes.
2: Tell me about the sort of setting, because they do seem to be kind of international and glamorous and just wonderful settings.
3: Well, I guess it is some sort of fantasy fulfillment. There's that one in particular, where they meet in Chicago and she doesn't know he's a Duke. And it's bringing back so many memories. It was so long ago, but there were all sorts of people who were questioning whether he could be a Duke. You know, the Duke of Norfolk is Catholic. I was doing tons of research into that, so he could never really, you know, and people take it really seriously, but it's totally fiction. But what I was really going for in that one was when a woman is not going to move for a man. You know, that idea that we have to, well, at least, you know, 30 years ago, 20 years ago, had to struggle so hard to get our independence. And my daughter's 26, and I still tell her about when my mother couldn't get a credit card in the 70s without my father's permission. He had to, you know, this is a world that is still in my living memory. So part of her kind of heroism to me was when she finds out that he's, you know, incredibly wealthy. She doesn't really need to work. And she said, but that's her identity and who she is. So I liked that as the tension in that. And I think a lot of women face that.
2: I have to say, you write sex really well.
3: That was part of it too, you know. You could have sex without dying of cancer or something horrible happening to you.
2: And
3: again, like Judy Blume, you know?
2: Without being too graphic, you're not sort of going into the squelchy bits, but we're getting the eroticism. I love that.
3: Yeah.
2: I wonder how you've seen the romance genre change over the last few years.
3: Oh, I've loved watching it become so all-encompassing. I think there's trans romance, there's all sorts of different partnerships and challenges that people are facing, and I think it's really getting the respect that it deserves as a genre, just like mystery or any other well-written, but, you know, structured art form.
2: Mm-hmm.
3: Yeah.
2: So there you are. You're writing commercially successful fiction. You're winning prizes. You're on the bestseller list. You step away from that path.
3: I did. It's a pretty solitary profession, as you know from interviewing so many writers. I reached a point, my children had grown, they were in school, they were sort of set up, and I was ready to get back into an office or some sort of connected profession. And I love Florida. I'm not going to say anything terrible about Florida, but I was ready to get out of Florida. I could see the sort of political landscape was not where I wanted to spend the next, you know, 30 years of my life. It was a great place to raise the kids, and they grew up on the beach, and I have wonderful, fond memories, but it was, again, I was turning 40, I guess, and I just thought, okay, I'm ready to get back to a job and building something that's more part of. So it really had to do with stepping away. I don't know if I'll ever step away entirely from writing. I still wanted to be around books and creative people and artists. And I was, as you noted, I was prolific, and I was ghostwriting, and so I was writing about 10,000 words a week.
2: Wow.
3: So it was a constant, and I treated it as a full-time job. And people say, oh, how can you write so much? And it's like, well, if you really sat there from 9 to 5 every day, you can do that. So I guess also it sort of indicates that I'm an all or nothing person.
2: So tell me about this next chapter. You decide to move from Florida. Where do you end up?
3: Excellent. Yes, I was so excited to sort of pause, which I haven't done a lot in my life. So after I decided to stop writing and was kind of just seeing what would happen and had looked at some partnering with a friend who was starting a business in Florida. And then I heard about this job in Santa Fe, which was just, it was like the job description was written for me. It was a combination of editing, fundraising, finance, you know, office management, and nonprofit. So I applied for it.
2: And this is Radius Books.
3: This is Radius Books. And the creative director is David Chickie. And he and his husband, Trey Jordan, and I have all become really good friends. And actually, I got married in their orchard by their house in Santa Fe. So when I heard about the job, I wrote a letter that was sort of, this is going to seem strange coming from a housewife in a cul-de-sac, but I think I would be great as your communications director, and flew out to Santa Fe, met with him, and moved out there 2 weeks later. And it was a great move. My first husband had gone to school on the West Coast and had always wanted to be more in the West and is very outdoorsy. And it was a great move. And Radius is just an incredible organization doing so much great work. They give away thousands of books every year, brand new art books into libraries and community centers around the world that couldn't otherwise afford them. So
2: just situate me geographically. Santa Fe's in New Mexico.
3: Santa Fe's in New Mexico, for international listeners, not Mexico. It is the high desert. It's at 7,000 feet. It gets something like 340 days of sunshine a year. It is a magnet for culture, indigenous culture, writers, artists, famously Georgia O'Keeffe. The Santa Fe Opera is world-renowned. So it's really this, again, this sort of European city in the middle of the Southwest. And it is, people gravitate there for, and have for thousands of years, going back to indigenous storytelling, art, music, dance. It's just an amazing place. And then physically, it's one of the few places I think that you can walk out of your house and be on a hiking trail without having to drive somewhere or get, you know, and I'm not even that outdoorsy, but I love that nature is right up against your window. You're right there in it. It's not separated somehow. Growing up on the Northeast, it was always like you had to go to nature. It wasn't just there. So that part of it I love. And the people are amazing. It's a really interesting city. There's about 100,000 people there. So it recently won an award for being the best small or medium-sized city to visit. So it does have a big tourist economy, but I think there's a tension there of people who have lived there for, you know, 20 generations and really want to retain that history and authenticity of the city. So I love that.
2: So you're communications director at Radius Books. You're loving the job. You're great friends with your boss. But then you move.
3: Again, exactly. Sort of the 7-year itch, but professionally, I guess. So after 8 years, yeah, I just felt like I had done what I had set out to do. And I wanted to start my own business because I had become friends with lots of artists while I was at Radius who I'm still friends with. And I feel like, and you probably see this as well with artists and writers, they can't just be an artist or just a writer. They have to be self-promoters. They have to have social media. They have to be able to write their own newsletters. And I just came up with a small business idea to be the invisible office was my tagline. So I would do that for artists and help them write grants and set up their social media so that they could be artists. So that lasted about a week. And I had some clients, and the first client that I wrote a grant for got it. Shout out to her. And yeah, I got a call from a board member of the Santa Fe International Literary Festival. And we didn't really know each other well, but she had seen I had just posted on LinkedIn, which showed my complete background in finance and fundraising and all of that. And she said, would you be interested in talking about this role? They're thinking of hiring their first outside executive director. It was run by the three founders for the first 3 years. So it was a big step. They sort of had proof of concept, so they were looking for an outside executive director. So that's how it happened. And I kind of called my friends saying, I was ready to, you know, sort of step away and have my own business. And my friend Catherine in San Francisco said, but I think this is your dream job. Like, if you wrote everything that you ever wanted to do to be able to bring writers together and events, I love doing events and fundraising for a cause I believe in. So yeah, really, it is a dream job.
2: Wow. Okay, tell me about the festival.
3: Well, this year, 2026, some of the authors are just and have come together with this wonderful balance of poets and fiction and nonfiction. And the founders were very smart in that way to create that balance of local New Mexico, regional authors, and international headliners like Judy Blume. Isabel Wilkerson is opening the festival on Friday night. I'm thrilled to hear her. And Carl Hyacin, there's a little bit of a Florida vibe. Lauren Groff owns a bookstore in Florida now as well. I just read Matrix, which I loved, and then her new book, Brawler, a collection of short stories, which I read somewhere. It's the first collection of short stories to be on the New York Times bestseller list in over 10 years, which is just interesting to think about how we read. Yeah, and it's just, as I was talking before we went live, the logistics. It's in 6 weeks, so we're pulling together a lot of details. We sold out of 3 sessions in under an hour, so those 3 were Judy Blum, James McBride, and Ocean Vuong, and then tickets open to the public the following week, so we're about to announce an alternative viewing option for Ocean Vuong. We had over 700 people on the wait list, so I also love living in a town where there's that much enthusiasm for books and the connections with the authors. And another thing that I love about the festival is the reason we're a 501c3 and a nonprofit is the educational element. So it's now part of all the contracts with the authors that they meet with a student group while they're there or remotely. For example, Ocean Vuong's going to be meeting with over 20 school groups from around New Mexico on April 16th. So he'll Zoom and answer questions with them. And I think it's just really important that it doesn't feel like the authors are up here in the firmament and the rest of us are down here. Most of the authors who come, that great quote Julia Finch wrote in her speech recently about how readers sort of close the circle of the whole. And it really feels like that, which I hope you'll experience when you're there.
4: Absolutely. So when you begin shaping a program, where do you start?
3: So we've already started for 2027. We have a list of, we jokingly call the top 10, and I think there's about 150 authors on it. So people that we've tried for many years. Louise Erdrich is always on the list, Barbara Kingsolver, Ann Patchett. We reach out to them year after year. And the strange thing about the timing is it's also graduation weekend, and a lot of these authors are in high demand for that as well. But we want a balance of fiction and nonfiction, diversity of all types, ages, storytelling. We're doing our first graphic novel this year with Alison Bechdel, and just different ways of telling stories. We're doing a screenwriting panel called Page to Screen. So when we look ahead to 2027, of course, I have some favorites that we're already in talks with. And then we like to announce 5 or 6 at this year's festival to kind of get people, it works as a syllabus, people enjoy having books that they're reading over the summer. And then we try to announce the full lineup by early October. And again, it just gives people the momentum. And then tickets go on sale in January.
4: And how do you make sure those conversations stay rooted in storytelling, but you still are tackling the big themes like politics or identity or climate?
3: Absolutely. I mean, so much, as you also know, goes into selecting the moderator and the person who's in conversation. And I've been to pretty many other festivals over the past couple of years and just seeing how they do it. And I think giving a full hour, hour and 15 minutes for our talks allows people to get beyond the sort of, you know, what made you want to be a writer? Or, you know, the kind of quick questions that when you only have a little bit of time. And also, we live in a world where people can go on YouTube and see Percival Everett speak for an hour. So we paired him with Cord Jefferson, who was the screenwriter for American Fiction, which was Erasure, his book. So we like putting people together.
4: That's a stroke of genius, I have to say.
3: Really, and it was a friend of a friend who suggested it. So it was a shout out to Catherine for that. Catherine Casalina, who's our creative director, new Cord, and suggested that. So I think that's a big part of it. And making sure that they are in touch with each other before, as you have been. And we want all of, even if it's just for a 30-minute Zoom. So, and some authors don't necessarily want to talk about their big book from 20 years ago. They want to talk about what they're working on now. And it's important for the moderator to know that, the interlocutor. So that's a big part of it. And yeah, again, the balance of what people in the community are looking for. I think there's a lot of book club books. And then there are some people had never heard of Lindsay Addario 2 years ago, and she spoke about her time as a photojournalist, and it ended up being one of the most popular. So there is an element of curation. Our curator's a woman named Laura Honhold, and she has years in publishing and sort of understands what's coming. There's some authors who have very big books coming out this fall, for example, so we want to be in touch with the publishers so we know what are you really looking at and excited about. So that's
4: And that whole idea of putting people together. So I'll be interviewing Maria Semple. And of course, I know her from New York. We've in fact performed together. We've stood up and read Jane Austen's letters.
3: Where did you find that on the internet?
4: And it was just great. And seen each other a few times and recently reconnected in London too. And she is hilarious. I mean, she used to write for Saturday Night Live and all of these various things. And then her new book is absolutely brilliant. It's about Stoicism. And it's just... so interesting.
3: I can't wait to read it. Yeah. It's on my stack.
4: So festivals, quite often what is almost or sometimes even more important is what happens off the stage.
3: Exactly.
4: Tell me about that.
3: Well, that's another reason that I think Santa Fe is a draw for these writers, and they have choices. They have lots of places they can go, and I think we take really good care. Our hotels, that was an early part of the festival structure, is... wonderful historic hotels and contemporary hotels in Santa Fe donate those rooms for authors to come stay. So they can be really well taken care of when they arrive. And then, again, wonderful what we call literary day trips or other events that are happening. Rebecca Solnit's going to be doing a hike in the Galisteo Preserve with readers. And it's finding what the author... I think it's fine to say Michael Pollan wanted to go see Ghost Ranch, where George O'Keefe lived up in Abiquiu, and we're able to arrange those types of things as well. And just the whole city has this sensation, I guess. I've heard from people who walk into hotel lobbies during the festival, and they can tell that it's all readers and writers mixing together, and there's a sort of an ease about that, I think, that the authors and readers, locals, people coming in from out of town, it's about 60-40, getting closer to 50-50, people who come from out of town for the festival and local members of the community. So I think that's a big part of it. It's just that type of city that really welcomes people in.
4: Yeah, and so it's become part of the tourism ecosystem.
3: It has. I was talking to the head of the tourism department. I made him laugh because I said, we got sort of a... It was intended to be an insult that it had become a tourist attraction. And he said, oh, no, we wouldn't want that. We wouldn't want people coming. But I think it is important that it retains its Santa Fe or New Mexico feeling. But yes, it is. It's a wonderful weekend. And it was just in Travel and Leisure again, especially with book groups and female travelers. It's a great way to come. I have some college friends who are coming. And it's a great reason to sort of have an excuse to go on a long weekend and a holiday. Yeah.
4: I wonder how much of your instinct as a novelist feeds into how you program the festival.
3: Oh, I mean, I think it feeds in terms of loving a good story. You know, it's that because we get all sorts of proposals, it's that much bigger question. What makes a good story? What makes a good book? And I think it also gives me empathy for people who do have a mostly solitary profession, and it's important that they don't need to be, you know, P.T. Barnum, but they have to be comfortable on stage and talking. And it takes a certain type of person that's part of the curation, making sure that the authors are comfortable and willing to really connect. As you'll see, there's this real intimacy in the ballroom, even though it's on Friday night, it holds 1,700 people, and then your session holds 1,200 people, which sounds like a lot. But when the lights go down, there's this sort of crackling sense of connection to what's happening on the stage. So it's finding that balance of people who are dynamic and comfortable on the stage and also great writers.
4: Yeah. It's surprising how often great writers can't speak.
3: Yes. They shouldn't have to, really. I mean, they've done it already for us. They've given us the book.
4: Yeah. I found at book festivals around the world, when you look at the demographic, it's normally older women in the audience. Does that hold true in Santa Fe?
3: Well, pretty much all of Santa Fe, that holds true. Yes, it is a matriarchy in Santa Fe, for sure. It's been a draw for women for centuries. And likewise, it is at the festival. But I think not a majority. I would say maybe 60-40, probably, because people come with their male friends, and there's a great gay community as well. So there's a lot of men, straight and gay, who are there as well, and it's a good mix.
4: Sounds like my dream destination, actually.
3: It will be.
4: Are you going to return to writing fiction?
3: I don't know. There's so many things to do. My husband is a big gardener, my second husband, my current husband. There's just no shortage of things, even walking here today to the studio, you know, getting on the tube, walking up Marylebone Lane, looking at the buildings, everything has history. Everything is inspiring, so there's no shortage of ideas. But it does feel my writing feels very tied to that past time in my life. So I think if I did, it would be a different type of writing, maybe.
4: God, I love your curiosity. Finally, Megan, when people walk away from the festival this May, what do you want them to have experienced?
3: Inspiration. Love, really. A love of literature, tolerance, connection. It sounds corny, but I really believe that books connect us to people that we might not otherwise understand or appreciate. And that's what I would hope for.
4: Megan Mowry, thank you very much indeed.
3: Thank you so much, Georgina.
4: Megan's books are freely available. Do search them out. I have very much enjoyed them. And the Santa Fe International Literary Festival runs from the 15th to the 17th of May. And you can find out more information and get your tickets at sfinternationallitfest.org. And this episode of Meet the Writers was produced by Steph Chungu. You can download this programme and previous episodes from our website or wherever you get your podcasts. And I hope to see you in Santa Fe. Thank you for listening.
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0: Você faz que não vê, mas eu te vejo.
1: And that was Vera by Silva. Lucia Silva de Souza is a Brazilian singer, songwriter, and multi-instrumentalist. 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
2: You're listening to Monocle Radio in association with Chanel Watches. The strength of the Calibre 12.1 manufacture movement lies in its uncompromising robustness. Yet it is the infinite smoothness with which it delivers the seconds that guarantees the J12's flawless chronometric precision. Visible behind is a perfectly circular oscillating weight and 191 meticulously assembled components, reflecting the prowess of the Calibre 12.1. The embodiment of Chanel's watchmaking excellence with understated strength. Chanel Watches, official timekeeper of Monocle Radio.
1: 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That's the time on Monocle Radio, brought to you by Chanel Watches. It's Sunday, 10th of May, and you're listening to Monocle Weekends. I'm Fionnuala Sweeney in London. Coming up shortly, we'll dive into Milan Design Week and celebrate the jewellery brand Repossi on Confect Corner. Then at 14:00 London time, we have What We Learned and Tall Stories. All that ahead, but first, here are the day's main news headlines. The MV Honduras cruise ship has arrived in Tenerife in the Canary Islands. 100 people are on board the vessel, which lost passengers due to an outbreak of the hantavirus on board. The island has been preparing for the arrival of the ship, which isn't allowed to reach shore as a security parameter of 1 nautical mile has been implemented. Spain's health minister has described the effort to contain the virus as unprecedented. 23 countries are involved in the operation, with the risk of contagion to the general population considered low. The ceasefire in the Gulf appears to be holding despite skirmishes between US and Iranian forces in the Strait of Hormuz on Saturday. 2 blockades are now being enforced by each country, with an estimated 1,600 ships unable to pass through. Iran's Revolutionary Guards Navy say that any attacks on Iranian vessels will be met with, quote, a heavy assault on American ships and other US targets in the region. While American officials had hoped the conflict would lead to the end of Iran's nuclear program, nuclear weapons experts say Tehran's plutonium reserve holds enough material for more than 200 nuclear bombs. And Russian President Vladimir Putin has said he thinks the war with Ukraine is ending. He was speaking to reporters after Saturday's annual military parade, marking the Soviet victory in the Second World War. Condemning Western support for Kiev, President Putin said, quote, I think the matter is coming to an end. The annual parade was devoid of tanks and missiles amid concerns that Ukraine might target them with drones. But just before the parade, a ceasefire agreement between the two countries arranged by US President Trump decreased the prospect of an attack. Those are the headlines on Monocle Radio. And now for a glimpse into the world of Monocle's sister publication, here's Confect Corner.

0: I was really struck by just the extraordinary openness and creativity in that tasting session that I attended, you know, the kind of language that was being used. I really felt I sort of recognized a lot of that from my own world.
1: It was not always about me. It's not a diary. One could say maybe I would like to be like Irma. I would like to share some parts of Irma's life. But in general, it's an imaginative, illustrated character. That's what Irma is.
2: It was really important to us that we find everything ourselves. It's like all the candlesticks you see, which are lined the restaurant and every table, I bought online, off secondhand. But then, you know, there are certain elements of the restaurant that needed to be new. Like we bought beautiful glassware and crockery. But yeah, it was very important that it had character.
3: Welcome to Confect Corner. I'm your host, Sophie Grove, coming to you from London. And after a fantastic reporting trip from the frozen lake of St Moritz, Confect's team has been busy putting the finishing touches on the spring issue of the magazine, which is out now, I'm happy to announce, on newsstands. And as usual, I'm joined in the studio by Gillian DeBias to help us go through it all.
4: Well, congratulations on your spring issue, because I just went to the cafe to get a coffee and there it was, you know, magazine after magazine after magazine with this glorious spring cover. So I can't wait to crack open the spine.
3: It's such an exciting moment because there are so many debuts in the fashion world. You know, we saw, for instance, Mathieu Blazy debut his incredible collections for Chanel, you know, back in October inside this incredible Grand Palais that looked kind of galactic. But then to see the pieces, you know, in the wild and see them on location in Barcelona and in London, it was just really exciting because there's such a new energy. And I think that the issue, hopefully, is capturing some of that. And it's a design special, so that will be fun. So many more moments to kind of talk about it and trail it, but it's just lovely to have you here. And what have you been up to?
4: Oh, well, you know, this is my favourite season, I have to say, especially in London, where it's so exuberant with all the early flowers. And so when I heard that there was an exhibition called In Bloom at the Ashmolean Museum in Oxford, I decided I had to hop on a train. And I went yesterday for the first day of this heavenly exhibition that really is like a botanical history, but it puts the spotlight on everything from these extraordinary plant hunters in the 1500s and 1600s to the patrons of science and the academic institutions that took it much more seriously, to the competitive traders, like the spice trade, like gathering and collecting exotic seeds were really, you know, coveted and became almost like a black market in exotic plants. And so you see these books from which are 400 years old with pressed flowers that were the first time people ever saw them. And you take that for granted when we go to these gorgeous sort of stately home gardens, that these are these beautiful British plants, but they were hunted and gathered centuries ago. One of my favorite rooms was really more about art and looking at the language and the symbolism of flowers in art. Everything from the, you know, dead tulips in Holland to, you know, the very sensual irises in Victoriana paintings. And so I spent an amazing afternoon there and I went away thinking, you know, this spring and summer, when I go to those stately home gardens or Chiswick Park gardens, I think I'm going to pay much more attention to those little signs to really find out about the history, where they came from. And we're, you know, so lucky now that we have this sort of wonderful cross-pollination.
3: Amazing. It's interesting too, because our issue for spring for Confect is a horticulture special.
4: Ah.
3: So there's a lot of green-fingered kind of amazing innovation in there. Also a great essay by a writer, Zara Mirza, who's from New York. She's written about floriography and the kind of Victorian codes around flowers, but how they're kind of relevant today.
4: Totally.
3: And actually, you know, just some of the, I mean, there's so much symbolism in Shakespeare, and you know all these different kind of remembrances and different things that flowers used to hold so much potent kind of meaning. And now we've lost some of that, and we kind of love them and find them gorgeous and distracting and inspiring, but not, we don't read them like, you know, like a text. So it's really interesting to kind of delve into some of that, which you've been doing, we've been doing. There must be something in the air.
4: Exactly. But what about you on your travels? What have you been discovering?
3: Well, I've been in Paris for Fashion Week and various other things, and I nipped into this incredible building on Place Etats-Unis, which is in the 16th. And it's now the Maison Baccarat, which is this incredible, you know, palace, which is now the kind of HQ, and they have an Alain Ducasse restaurant there, and it's really beautiful. They also have some of the archives from the Baccarat factories and designers, and it's really, it was so amazing because the spring light was pouring into this building, and then there was, you know, some of their archives and these vitrines, kind of, you know, in the sort of these installations that look a bit like sort of brutalist or even medieval church windows, which is something that France really specialises in. But then, you know, with modernists, and, you know, Ettore Sottsass was doing collaborations with them quite recently. So I was just so inspired by it. And then I found out that it was the home of Marie-Laure Noël. It's from the Villa Noël. Where we've shot so much, you know, a few fashion shoots, and it was so interesting because it was very ornate, kind of like mega Rococo building, you know, neoclassical, everything in your face, gilded. And so I couldn't really imagine her there because she was such a patron of modernism. And her place in the air, which she commissioned by Robert Mallet Stevens, is just this incredible sort of minimalist stucco, kind of not quite, you know, it's not brutal in the kind of Corbusier tradition. It was like Art Deco moving towards that. Such an amazing building. But then you compare it to this place. And it was so interesting to think about the transition from the 19th century. This palace was built in 1895. So it's such the threshold, in a weird way. 20 years later, it was kind of completely a bygone era in many ways.
4: Well, because of my Czech heritage, I've always been partial to sort of Bohemian and Czech glass. But more and more, because of my frequent visits to Paris, I've really got a tremendous appreciation for French glass and realizing how glass really is sort of almost osmosis, if one can use that analogy, and does reflect very much the times. And the French glass is so distinctive, especially recently when I've been visiting Paris, and there have been a lot of celebratory exhibitions for Art Nouveau and Art Deco and the role that glass played and the artisans using that. And so it's interesting to see a history of glass and French glass and where it came from and where it is going.
3: And Baccarat is a city you can actually go to.
4: I had no idea.
3: All based around the factory. So it's on my bucket list now to go. But also just go and have a look, because you can sit in there and have a cup of tea in, or actually a glass of water, because when you order it, it comes in this Baccarat kind of tumbler. And then because of Marie-Laure, like, having been such a patron, Eileen Gray did all the doors in the restaurants, and they're still there, these tall kind of metallic, you know, really totemic doors. So that some of it's, you know, got her hallmarks on it as well. And then you can sort of imagine, you know, that sense of the bohemian parties that happened there, and the soirees and debuts and operas and mad ballets that she used to put on. So I love kind of like delving into the past and thinking about the past lives of buildings as well as what they function today. So it's fun. The German-born British composer Max Richter has built a global following through works that sit somewhere between the classical canon and contemporary minimalism. He's perhaps best known for his reimagining of Vivaldi's Four Seasons and cinematic pieces such as On the Nature of Daylight.
4: Now Max has turned his attention to a rather different kind of composition. In collaboration with Krug, he's translated the character of three 2008 cuvées into music. The result is Krug, From Soloist to Orchestra, Act Two, a series of compositions that interpret taste, time, and terroir in sound.
3: Earlier, I sat down with Max Richter to find out about this partnership and what a glass of champagne sounds like.

0: For me, you know, obviously I work with recorded music and film and commissions of all sorts, but live music is a special thing. You know, live music is human beings in a room together, sort of going on a journey together and sharing a story. And I think there's something so special about that. It only happens that way once. So it's always really exciting to play live. I love it.
1: And that collective sense, certainly in the Roundhouse, was amazing. But I want to ask you really to go back to the beginning of this project and tell us how this collaboration with Krug came about.
0: Yeah. So, you know, they called me up and I was happy to hear from them because all my kids are Krug babies. I was like, oh, Krug, great. Okay. And then the first thing was to go and visit Worms and spend time in the vineyards, in the cellars, in the maison, tastings. We, you know, talked endlessly, wandered around, looking and experiencing the place, the landscape, and the culture and the people, you know, really getting deep under the hood of the thing. And that really was the whole starting point for me, you know, just actually experiencing, you know, that world, the Krug world.
1: And we'll have to come back to Krug babies. Maybe that's for another conversation. But tell me about working with Julie and, you know, this idea that you're summoning the landscape and conveying something that's very particular to the house, but is really terroir. It's a sense of place.
0: Yeah.
1: But it's also a mood.
0: Yeah. Yes. I mean, I think that for me was the most interesting thing because, I mean, creative works are in a way difficult to talk about, aren't they?
1: Exactly.
0: Because at some level, of course, it's very sort of front brain, you know, it's very sort of technical what we do, you know, we're putting notes together in a particular way to do certain things. But at another level, you really don't know how you're doing it, you know, and that's the magic of creativity, isn't it? We're all sort of on this journey from a thing that doesn't exist to a thing that does exist. And how does that even happen? That's one of the great kind of pleasures of the creative process. Working with Julie, I mean, I felt really a kind of a kinship and a sense that there was a lot of overlap in terms of how she goes about things. You know, the Champagne process is an expression of a community of people, a society, a culture, a place, the landscape, what nature gives you, working with that. Then you have a history, you have all kinds of practices which are developed over time. It's a very rich and complex process. And at the same time, we can control a lot of things, but also, ultimately, you don't know what the earth is going to give you. I was really struck by just the extraordinary openness and creativity, you know, especially like in that tasting session that I attended, you know, the kind of language that was being used. I really felt I sort of recognized a lot of that from my own world.
1: What did you learn about wine? Were you a sort of aficionado before you started this project? And have you really developed your sense of, you know, taste and terroir just doing this project?
0: Yes, I was in no sense an expert when we started. I'm still not. But I did, you know, over the time spent at Krug and since then, particularly actually in the sort of morning tastings. You know, you're tasting 15 wines, as it were, blindfold. You don't know what they are. So the challenge then is to develop a kind of descriptive vocabulary to convey what you're feeling about them. And I think this sense of conveying a feeling is a big part of what this is all about, certainly in Champagne and definitely in music. You know, music is a way to have somebody else experience another mind. You know, this piece means something, a particular thing to me. Now, what does it mean to you? You know, that's sort of a big part of the aesthetic experience. And I really felt that with the Champagne too.

0: the first piece, which is Clarity, this sense of a soloist, one amazing violinist who was so striking, but also the piece was very compelling and was really sort of reflecting just one vine,
1: right,
0: and one single sort of grape cuvée. I think it was so remarkable, and I wondered if you could give us an insight into that piece, because it was it was so striking.
1: Yes, that piece accompanies the expression, which is one varietal, one cuvée. And it's a kind of a first-person piece, you know. It's somebody just speaking into your ear personally. It's got in a kind of an intimacy, big violin solo, and just accompanied, in a way, unobtrusively by the piano. I felt like I wanted to make a piece which had a kind of a direct emotionality, which had a kind of a warmth, and also speaks in a way it sort of points beyond itself, you know, because there are larger musics to come in the second and third piece. You know, you have a lot broader instrumentation, and finally in the third piece, you know, full orchestra. But this solo piece, in a way, suggests those bigger things.
0: One of the other things about last night was this reflection on time and 2008, Beale's magical moment for wine. And everyone in the audience sort of thinking, where was I in 2008? And I think that sense of a moment suspended in time is definitely something that happens with wine. Did you feel that you were kind of evoking that at all in the music?
1: Yeah, I mean, I think time is one of the major ingredients in a musical composition. You know, a piece of music is simultaneously a kind of teleport machine, but also a time machine. And we work a lot with the sense of time in music. How quickly time passes, does it stop, does it, you know, these kinds of things. And I think it's to do with a kind of intentional focus on the moment. I felt like last night, the way that the event unfolded actually really supported that. You know, we played the piece of music, then there was a serving, then there's a little moment, then we play the next piece of music. It sort of had a really nice rhythm overall.

0: The composer Max Richter there. The compositions of Krug from Soloist to Orchestra Act 2 are available on all streaming platforms.
1: Oh my goodness, Sophie. I mean, how on earth do you translate taste, time and terroir in sound? What did that sound like?
0: I know. Well, I mean, this was amazing because the night before I spoke to Max, I went to the Roundhouse and, I mean, it was incredible because they really, Krug had taken over the whole of the Roundhouse, which used to be a tram turning shed. So it's this huge venue in North London. And it was very elegant. It was all this kind of white sort of linen with lights projected on, amazing chairs, like these minimalist modernist chairs. Everyone was there, you know, Christian Thomas and half of Paris in this beautiful venue. And then we listened to the compositions with an orchestra and Max Richter playing live on a grand piano. And we drank the Cuvées at the same time. It was so magical. And you could really feel the power of this, especially the solo wine, which was really felt like it was evoking one vine. This incredible moment of, you know, actually kind of spring. It felt like a plant unfurling its sort of wonderful sort of leaves and, you know, photosynthesis happening. You kind of really had that sense. And then we were just kind of drinking quite a lot, actually, which was an interesting experience.
1: I'm envious.
0: And the wines are amazing. So then they also had their incredible oenologists there. And so that was really interesting to hear them both speaking together. And I think it does move things on in terms of sort of what art can reflect. Mm. Taste is a very powerful sense. And sometimes I can't really count that many artists that have been directly inspired by taste that often that they would, you know, be very conscious of. So it was interesting.
1: I mean, I think it's great when brands, you know, luxury brands, really do very deeply and authentically and seriously embrace, you know, the cultural arena to play with collaborations and create something, you know, quite distinct and quite thought-provoking and enriching.
0: And remarkable. But the piece, I think, was transportative. Mm-hmm. You know, it really felt like something that felt very notable, very distinct and very remarkable. As you can hear in that piece, it really is remarkable music. And I think Max Richter has this incredible transportative sense. You really feel it sort of it's meditative and really compelling. And I think it was so memorable for me. So I felt very honored to be there for the debut, but also to speak to him. And now to East London, where a new kid on the block of the city's ever-growing food scene is finding its feet. Opened just 3 months ago, Tiella Trattoria and Bar is the first opening for Kiwi Italian head chef and co-founder Dara Klein.
1: Inspired by Italian home cooking and born out of a desire to connect with her Pugliese heritage, it's an unpretentious eatery brimming with personality and old-school charm.
0: Confex Paige Reynolds sat down with Dara to hear about the family history that drives her and the secret ingredients of her beloved brodo.
2: Perched on a quiet street corner at the top of East London's Columbia Road, Tiella Trattoria and Bar is a cosy wood-panelled restaurant that honours the Italian home cooking its owner, Italian Kiwi chef Dara Klein, couldn't live without. On the day I pay a visit, the cacophony of chaos that might be expected from a buzzy new opening gives way to a quiet focus. This may be Dara's first restaurant, but as I find out, she's no rookie.
3: So I grew up in Italy till I was 6. My mother's from Puglia, down in the south of Puglia in Salento. And we grew up just outside of Bologna in Emilia Romagna. And when I was 6, we moved to New Zealand. And my parents, a year after we got to New Zealand, opened what's called a rosticceria, which is like a deli that serves hot food as well, which they had for a year. Shortly after, they opened the Trattoria, which is called Maria Pia's, named after my mum. And that's the restaurant that I grew up in. I started working when I was 8. first in the shop, doing, you know, deliveries with my dad and picking up supplies and manning the front desk. And then when I was 14, I started working on the floor at the restaurant. I think like a lot of restaurant kids, as soon as I could, I got as far away from restaurants as I possibly could.
2: Yet despite her valiant attempts at resisting fate, a 9-to-5 office job in her 20s became a temporary glitch, and it wasn't long until Dara was packing her bags. In 2019, she moved to London in the hopes of fulfilling her passion.
3: Hospitality, it sounds a bit silly, but it just defined our family's life. It's just what we did. Restaurant environments have always felt like home, maybe even more so than, say, like chilling at home. This is quite, I don't know, it's kind of sad if you think about it, but it's also just my life. One thing my dad said to me when I was really contemplating being a chef, and both my parents really tried to dissuade me, and they said, really don't do it. Like, you know, the hours are terrible, the pay is terrible, you won't have a life. You know what this looks like, Dara. Like, I did know what the job entailed, but at the same time, you know, my dad said, look, to really master a craft, what is it they say? It's like 10,000 hours that you have to put into it. So even though it's only been since like February 2019, it's really the only thing I've kind of been doing.
2: Having worked her way through some of London's hottest spots in a short 3 years, in 2023, Dara landed a residency at iconic North London pub, the Compton Arms. By the second year of the residency, also called Tiella, investors were knocking, but moving from residency to restaurant was not a decision Dara wanted to take lightly.
3: I really didn't have an eye to opening a permanent site immediately because I didn't really get a break. I went straight from one thing to another. And then a very old friend in February was like, hey, you're going to hate me because you don't want this right now, but I've found a site that's perfect for Tiella. And when I approached this building just from the other end of like coming from Hackney Road and I saw it and I was walking with a friend, I said, oh, that's my restaurant. I can just feel it. And I hadn't even stepped inside.
2: Step inside the restaurant today and the sense of home is immediately palpable. Nostalgic trinkets and family photo montages line the walls. There's even a giant portrait of Naked Cher, just in case the staff are in need of a glamorous pick-me-up. It's a fun, well-considered space full of personal touches.
3: I just knew that like this restaurant was going to be my home. And if a designer, if some wonderful and very, like, you know, qualified designer tried to put it together, it wouldn't be mine. Or ours, I should say. So it was really important to us that we find everything ourselves. It's like all the candlesticks you see, which are lined the restaurant and every table, I bought online off secondhand. The mirror came from a secondhand store. The beer tap came from Wales. But then, you know, there are certain elements of the restaurant that needed to be new. Like we bought beautiful glassware and crockery. But yeah, it was very important that it had character.
2: As expected, the authentic energy oozing from Tiella hardly ends with its interiors. The menu itself is a tantalising selection of what Dara describes as Casarecce-style Italian food, literally food of the home. The current menu features Dara's family recipe for polpette, mouth-watering meatballs in a thick tomato sauce. And the evening special tonight is a fresh John Dory cooked in an aromatic herb-filled paper parcel. But what is the dish Dara is most proud of?
3: I would say right now, probably the pasta that you saw the guys rolling. So that pasta is called Trie. It's a pasta really typical to Salento in Puglia, which is where my family's from. And before my parents had a restaurant, my nonna, my mum's mum, and my aunties had a pastificio, which is like a fresh pasta shop in Puglia. And pasta pugliese really differs from egg pasta of the north. So it's just made with durum wheat, semolina and water and a hell of a lot of elbow grease. It's a very, very dry dough, which is one of the reasons it has this amazing texture and incredible bounce. And even though I've never lived in Puglia, I see myself as really Pugliese. I feel Pugliese. So this pasta just reminds me, I think, of like who I am.
2: If it's not already clear, Dara is endearingly passionate about food from Emilia-Romagna. One of her most enduring love affairs is brodo. At Tiella, they've been serving passatelli and brodo, a dish where the hearty broth is paired with a type of breadcrumb noodle made with parmesan, lemon zest and nutmeg. Dara gives me the full rundown.
3: This is a pot of brodo.
4: Oh my God, it smells amazing.
3: Living on the edge. So that's been going since this morning, and it will go all of today, all of tonight while we're in service, and then we will put it back on first thing tomorrow, probably go for another 24 hours as well.
4: So what's in it again?
3: So this is beef shin, chicken legs, chicken wings, bone marrow, simple stock veg, herb stalks. Sometimes if we have certain bits of salumi, we'll put that in there, but I try and keep it pork-free. You could put things like, this has got juniper berries in it as well. Giving you all my secrets.
2: With an hour until service, it's time for me to reluctantly disappear. But before I go, there's time for one final question. With fierce competition in London's food and drink scene, is Dara thinking about how Tiella stands out from the crowd?
3: Tiella, from its very inception, was like a love letter to Maria Pia's. So I've got my mum's cookbook in the window, and if I showed you a picture, like, Maria Pia's is the restaurant that it feels the most like. So what was most important for me is to create a place that gave a nod to my childhood. There's a lot of great Italian restaurants in this city. I think London has an amazing culinary footprint, but I didn't see a Maria Pia's.
2: For Confect in London and still dreaming of brodo, I'm Paige Reynolds.

0: Our next guest has spent decades working at the intersection of design, publishing, and more recently fashion with her own eponymous label.
1: Jasmine Kersey brings her signature aesthetic into the brand, leaning on illustration, storytelling, and a distinctly European sense of style.
0: Jasmine was in London earlier this month with a pop-up showcase for her label, and she stopped by the studio to speak with Confex Luxury Markets editor Brenda Tui. Let's have a listen.
2: Irma's World is a digital magazine which originally started in 2011 when I started coming up with an illustrated character. Her name is Irma, that's why it's called Irma's World, and everything was drawn because Irma initially is an illustration, an illustrated character.
3: I see, not a real person.
2: Not really, that's how it started. That was before Instagram, before social media started. So everything on my blog at that time, it was not a magazine, it was a blog, was drawn, hand-drawn. I still do that, the illustration art, but now I do it more commercially for luxury brands. But Irma's World, the media platform, is evoking into a magazine format with different topics about travel, fashion, lifestyle,
3: I mean,
2: art.
3: Irma has traveled the world, and in your illustrations, elegant, observant, and always impeccably dressed, she is. How much of the time is Irma actually you?
2: Oh, I thought you might want to ask that question. I think at the beginning I was creating Irma to hide behind Irma. That was all when I started doing this. And I did a lot of travel features, and I had a column at Glamour magazine and at Tatler magazine. The column at that time was, that was end of the 90s, what was called a high maintenance woman. And I was writing it. And it was about beauty spots and spots women, which are expensive, like to spend their time. And at the same time, I was creating different columns for Germany, for Glamour. And it was the same thing. It was about travel, about luxury life, about beauty things. That's how Irma became more and more alive and into a real person. But to answer your question, it was not always about me. It's not a diary. One could say maybe I would like to be like Irma. I would like to share some parts of Irma's life. But in general, it's an imaginative illustrated character. That's what Irma is.
3: Irma's World sits somewhere between fashion commentary, travel diary, and visual storytelling. Where do your ideas usually begin? With a place, a person, or an outfit?
2: I think the first two, I would say, definitely a place and how people are in around this place. For example, recently I've been to Laos and it absolutely inspired me for my own collection, but also for how Irma looks like when traveling to Laos. But it could be a movie, it could be street style, obviously lots of street style, and other paintings, art, a lot of art. All this is kind of influential to create Irma.
3: You're opening a pop-up in London.
2: Yes, I do.
3: Would you like to tell me about it and what you have in it?
2: Yes, well, it's on Walton Street. The lady who owns the shop, Curated Crowd, she also has connection. Her husband is German, so we met in Munich during Christmas. And she had the idea, because she's what she does, to start with, her shop is showing very artisanal brands from around the world. That's how she found me. And then she just imagined to do a pop-up here in London, to show my collection, my spring-summer collection, and some of the artisanal knitwares here in the shop during these 3 days.
3: Jasmine, why does this particular collection stand out?
2: Well, it's all handmade in Germany in an atelier, by demand, by order. We don't have like a back room where we have much pieces, so everything is made within 5 days. Very quickly, because we have the fabrics in Germany, we order them in Bari, Italy or France, then they're storaged in the atelier in Germany, and whenever we get an order, we make it. Because I wanted to create a very, very clean fashion label, which has no stock. That was the most, my want, what I wanted.
3: That's really amazing, because we often see stock

0: either. So when our followers, CEO, we talk about it and it's handmade, they appreciate it. So we have less returns and we have more value for each piece we create.
1: And for the wearer, there must it must be instilled in them with wearing your clothing a kind of peace of mind.
0: Absolutely. I think it's not so long about hunting the perfect piece. My clients are more, they had all their Chanels and whatever. It's more about the quality they see in the fabric. I mean, when I say quality, of course, a lot of labels have high quality, but they can touch the weaving. They see it and they really appreciate that it's made for them. And the colors and everything. Also, they can change or mix different seasons, which make dressing so effortless, I think.
1: And in your atelier, can you tell me a little bit about a typical day in your atelier?
0: Oh, that's busy because I do a lot of editorial work for my magazine and also for Sotheby's in Germany, where I do the magazines. And then I go to the atelier, not every day, but every third day, I would say, talk to the tailors and the actrices, and we talk about what we want to do. We pick the fabrics. So it's a mix of these three columns in my life I really work with, which makes it very interesting because one topic kind of influences the other one. So it's all woven together. That mix of work is really great. I like that.
1: And do clients come to your atelier, or is it all done online?
0: It's mostly done online because they're from all around the world. But we do have an open studio in my house. It's not the atelier. It's more like my showroom in Munich. You should come, Brenda.
1: I'd love to.
0: And it's all there. And it's not only that they see the garments there. They also see my illustration art. They see, obviously, the magazines we make. So it's a little bit Irma's world when you come to my showroom.
1: Your work celebrates the joy of dressing up in an era of casual everything. Do you think that elegance still matters?
0: Oh, yes, especially when it comes in contrast with what you just mentioned, to dress casual, but to find a little detail what you like to wear. For example, someone is craving new shoes, the other one likes jewelry, or it is about a hat, which are coming back, hats, great. So I think the mix makes a good look.
1: Finally, if Irma herself was here with us in the studio today, what advice would she give for living stylishly wherever you are?
0: Oh, that's a difficult one. I think to observe, to read, to broaden your horizon. I think the more you know, only then you can decide what you can add or delete, whether it's personal style or whether it's relationships or whether it's about how you live, your house, anything. So it's all about knowledge, I think.
1: I think that the house now, our own homes, have become such a platform, almost like a gallery. I think we take
0: right.
1: such joy and comfort yeah. in our own homes.
0: Oh, yes. Especially when you, I think it's great what I observe that you start hosting friends again and you take it casual. It's not what it was before the pandemic when people thought, oh, we have to hire a chef. We have to bring the best porcelain. So now it's more relaxed, which I really like. You just cook yourself in the kitchen, bring your friends. And I think it's all about spending time together and making it casual, but nice, very nice.
1: Living beautifully
0: yeah,
1: every day.
0: Absolutely. Makes life easier, right? In times like today.
2: And that's all for Confect Corner today. My thanks to Gillian Tobias for joining me in the studio. Confect Corner is produced and edited by Carlotta Ribello and Steph Chungu. I'm Sophie Grove. Goodbye and thanks for listening.
3: My thanks to the team behind Confect Corner. 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

0: Annalisa Scaroni, better known anonymously as simply Annalisa or Nali, is an Italian singer-songwriter and record producer. Here's What We Learned is coming up next.
1: You are listening to Monocle Radio in association with Chanel Watches. The silhouette of the J12 watch sets itself apart with its clean, precise lines. Yet once worn, it is its softness that stands out. Polished with diamond powder, the highly resistant ceramic that adorns it entirely feels as smooth as silk against the skin. A sensory appeal, painstakingly perfected for over a quarter of a century, that reveals the watchmaking excellence of Chanel. An invincible softness that becomes one with whomever wears it. Chanel Watches, official timekeeper of Monocle Radio.
0: It's 2000 in Jakarta, 1600 in Kiev, 1400 in London and 10 a.m. in Sao Paulo. That's the time on Monocle Radio, brought to you by Chanel Watches. It's Sunday, 10th of May, and you're listening to Monocle Weekends with me, Fionnuala Sweeney, in London. In a moment, Andrew Muller unpacks the news from the last 7 days in What We Learned. Then Gustavo Alex takes us to a church in Venezuela's second city on Tall Stories. Plus, we have the curator in an hour's time and a wide selection of tracks from our global playlist too. That's what's coming up this Sunday on Monocle Radio. Stay tuned. First, the headlines. The MV Honduras cruise ship has arrived in Tenerife in the Canary Islands. 100 people are on board the vessel, which lost passengers due to an outbreak of the Hanta virus on board. The island has been preparing for the arrival of the ship, which isn't allowed to reach shore as a security parameter of 1 nautical mile has been implemented. Spain's health minister has described the effort to contain the virus as unprecedented. 23 countries are involved in the operation, with the risk of contagion to the general population considered low. The ceasefire in the Gulf appears to be holding despite skirmishes between US and Iranian forces in the Strait of Hormuz on Saturday. 2 blockades are now being enforced by each country, with an estimated 1,600 ships unable to pass through. Iran's Revolutionary Guards Navy say that any attacks on Iranian vessels will be met with, quote, a heavy assault on American ships and other US targets in the region. While American officials had hoped the conflict would lead to the end of Iran's nuclear program, nuclear weapons experts say Tehran's plutonium reserve holds enough material for more than 200 nuclear bombs. And Russian President Vladimir Putin has said he thinks the war with Ukraine is ending. He was speaking to reporters after Saturday's annual military parade, marking the Soviet victory in the Second World War. Condemning Western support for Kiev, President Putin said, quote, I think the matter is coming to an end. The annual parade was devoid of tanks and missiles amid concerns that Ukraine might target them with drones. But just before the parade, a ceasefire agreement between the two countries arranged by US President Trump decreased the prospect of an attack. Those are the headlines on Monocle Radio. Now, here's what we learned.
2: I am the god of hellfire, and I bring you fire.
3: We learned this week of disappointing tidings for any listeners who harbored dreams of becoming the first person in the history of human endeavor to set themselves alight and then tow a police car down the street with a rope attached to their genitals, for we learned that it had been done. But we learned that, for example, the glass ceiling remains uncracked where, I don't know, carrying a harpsichord up a spiral staircase while wearing trousers full of live crabs is concerned. So you've got that to work towards, just as the producers now find themselves trying to evoke in sound the proposition of someone carrying a harpsichord up a spiral staircase while wearing trousers full of live crabs. Can there also be a goose for some reason? Uh-huh. Anyway, yes, we learned that the feat of setting oneself alight and towing a police car down the street with a rope attached to one's genitals, verily the four-minute mile of the 21st century, had been accomplished by one John Stevenson of the West Yorkshire settlement of Halifax. We go now live to some underwhelming Verite audio.
4: Get him out!
5: What are you videoing,
3: son?
6: Oh, my God.
4: He's on fire.
6: It's
5: going to go out again.
3: Imagine what fun our skillful and dedicated producers could have had with the same premise. But we learned that Mr. Stevenson was not alone in performing bizarre, dangerous, and undignified contortions to the bafflement of all sane onlookers, or indeed in playing, in one respect or another, with fire. We learned that the United States' war with Iran was over.
7: The Operation Epic Fury is concluded. We achieved the objectives of that operation.
3: Unless it wasn't.
8: Now we have to get what we have to get. If we don't do that, we'll have to go a big step further.
3: Or sort of is and or isn't.
9: Since the ceasefire was announced, Iran has fired at commercial vessels 9 times and seized 2 container ships. And they've attacked U.S. forces more than 10 times, all below the threshold of restarting major combat operations at this point.
3: And indeed that the conflict may or may not be being waged, or the peace may or may not be being kept by kamikaze dolphins.
10: I can't confirm or deny whether we have kamikaze dolphins, but I can confirm they don't.
3: For all intents and purposes, boo. But one thing we did learn for sure, and a tremendous reassurance it was at a moment of global volatility, peril, and general brouhaha, was that Earth's most powerful individual, the man endowed by the wisdom of the American voter with the authority to extinguish civilization at whim, absolutely can tell, and with unwavering reliability, the difference between lions, bears, alligators, and squirrels.
8: You know, the first question is very easy, and they always show the first question is, you have a lion, a bear, an alligator, and a squirrel, okay? Which is the squirrel?
3: And we learned that this was not the first time.
8: Anybody running for president or vice president should take a cognitive test. And no president has ever taken one except me. I've taken 3 of them.
3: We did learn, however, and without for a moment wishing to cast any doubt whatsoever upon the President of the United States' ability to distinguish between the illustrations in children's books, that Donald Trump is yet to figure out entirely why no previous occupant of the White House has been subjected to a cognitive test, never mind 3 of them, by concerned doctors. Like not even Millard Fillmore, and he was nuts. We've still got that chorus, right?
6: What a fool.
11: Stupid 13th president.
12: What only carried
11: idiot.
12: One state in 1856, and
6: idiot.
12: That was Maryland, which hardly counts.
11: Idiot.
12: What a loser.
13: Fillmore. What kind of a name is Millard?
11: What kind Fillmore. Of idiot
13: God
11: idea was the compromise of 1850 anyway?
12: What?
11: Stupid.
6: Couldn't get nominated for a
11: Fillmore.
6: Second term by his own party.
11: Wig.
6: What
11: idiot.
6: A deadbeat.
14: You know what? I really don't like him.
3: Waste of everybody's time, you said making that was, and that's like 3 goes we've had out of it now in barely 5 years.
12: I look forward to many more uses of the sound effect of the guy carrying a harpsichord up a spiral staircase with trousers full of live crabs and a goose for some reason that I spent half the afternoon on.
3: That's the spirit. We will now be needing some of that silly French accordion music. Before we learn to pivot away from one of President Trump's few honestly acquired accolades, i.e. triple champion of passing an examination used by doctors to figure out if their clearly doddering patient has disappeared irrecoverably around the twist, that President Trump's enthusiasm for helping himself to dubiously credentialed baubles is catching on in France. Yes, we learned that a French boffin, Professor Florent Monteclair, apparently not content with having the Frenchest name in France, had been occluding a couple of key details pertaining to his decoration back in 2016 with the Gold Medal of Philology by the International Society of Philology, an honour previously bestowed, according to the International Society of Philology's own website, upon such revered linguists as Roman Jakobson, Yuri Lotman, Hermann, Hans Helmut Christfahn, and Meredith Gardner, with whose works the General Muttered Agreement crew are doubtless conversant. We further learned that in 2017, the International Society of Philology had awarded an honorary honor to Noam Chomsky.
5: It's a very important moment for the society to give you today this gold medal. I'll show it to the audience and I show it to you.
3: And who could imagine Noam Chomsky falling for anything of questionable provenance? But we learned that a few of Professor Montclair's bitter and pedantic colleagues were harumphing. That neither the International Society of Philology nor its gold medal exist, except in the imagination of Professor Montclair. However, rather than join any chorus of sanctimonious condemnation, we plan to content ourselves polishing the inaugural Monocle Radio Trophy for Best Weekly News Review. For Monocle Radio, I'm Andrew Muller.
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13: Venezuela's second city of Maracaibo is known for the massive lake which gives the metropolis its name, as well as its collection of centuries-old architectural landmarks. One such landmark sits high above the lake and dates back to the 16th century and the days of Spanish colonization. You're listening to Tall Stories, a Monocle production brought to you by the team behind The Urbanist. I'm Andrew Tuck. In this episode, Gustavo Acando Alex takes us to a church which helps tell the story of Venezuela's history.
15: On the shores of the largest lake in all the Americas, Lake Maracaibo, is the oldest religious building in the most important city in western Venezuela, right at the top of South America. The Santo Cristo de Aranza Church was erected on a small hill on Los Aticos Avenue in Maracaibo in the mid-16th century. This was a privileged place to spot the boats that sailed through those waters in the years that followed the so-called discovery of Venezuela by Spanish sailors. Historians claim that the small temple with its white facade was built between 1535 and 1555 and was built with materials such as palm trees and straw. It features a gabled roof and wooden doors from several centuries ago. It's small compared to other nearby churches, such as the Basilica of La Chinita and the Cathedral of Maracaibo. It can only hold around 150 people and barely fits a rectangular floor plan and a single nave. The name Santo Cristo de Aranza comes from the image of the crucified Son of God that was recovered by the local indigenous people almost 500 years ago after being shipwrecked in the waters below. The story goes that those who lived on the shores of Lake Maracaibo saw a large wooden box fall from a Spanish galleon that was sailing near the Venezuelan shores. The wooden caisson floated into a system of tunnels that crossed under the hill where the chapel stands today, right near the beach. The church has not only been a shelter for faith. In the War of Independence more than two centuries ago, that small temple in Maracaibo served as a depot for weapons and uniforms for the patriot troops who fought to free themselves from the domination of the Kingdom of Spain. Restorations occurred in 1969 by the architect Graciano Gasparini, and a few years ago, it also received maintenance in its internal and external architecture. Its walls today display ancient art frescoes where the figures of the four evangelists of Christ can be seen. In its spaces lie the tombs of families who died at the end of the 19th century, such as the Gurusiaga, original owners of the land where the chapel is today, and clerics of the church, such as Fray Maximiliano de Finestra, who died in 1884. From those old days, there is also a wooden puppet, a harmonium, and the score of the Venezuelan bagpipe San Sebastián. The Santo Cristo de Aranza Church is so important to the religious memory of Maracaibo that it was decreed in 1960 as a national monument. From its bosom, its sacred image comes out annually, adorned with flowers and decorations, to be the epicenter of the massive procession of the local Catholic Church every Holy Thursday. In the distance, on that hill, Santo Cristo de Aranza can still be seen small, but forever giants for Catholic devotion and the history of Venezuela itself.
13: Tall Stories is a Monocle production from the team behind The Urbanist. This episode was written by Gustavo Ocando-Alex and produced and edited by David Stevens. Be sure to subscribe to the podcast to receive new episodes every week. I'm Andrew Tuck. Goodbye, and thank you for listening, City Lovers.
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Goo Goo Gaga there by Catherine Allen, Boko Morosa and Jack Black.

0: You are listening to Monocle Radio in association with Chanel Watches. 7 times stronger than steel, the J12 ceramic is unmatched in its resistance to abrasions over time. Yet its greatest strength lies in its softness. Polished with diamond powder, it feels as smooth as silk against the skin. Combined with the Caliber 12.1 manufacturer movement, the exceptional material embodies all the expertise and cutting-edge technology of Chanel watchmaking. An invincible softness that becomes one with whomever wears it. Chanel Watches, official timekeeper of Monocle Radio.
1: It's 2200 in Manila, 1700 in Moscow, 1500 here in London, and 8 a.m. in Calgary. That's the time on Monocle Radio, brought to you by Chanel Watches. Hello, this is Monocle Weekends. I'm Fionnuala Sweeney, and it's a pleasure to be with you from London for just under an hour longer. In a moment, we look back at the best of Monocle Radio from the last 7 days on The Curator. This week, we speak to the editor-in-chief of the new Esquire France, and we take a tour inside 40 Duke, Selfridge's latest project. It is Sunday, the 10th of May, and you're listening to Monocle Radio. Now the headlines. The MV Honduras cruise ship has arrived in Tenerife in the Canary Islands. 100 people are on board the vessel, which lost passengers due to an outbreak of the Hunter virus on board. The island has been preparing for the arrival of the ship, which isn't allowed to reach shore, as a security parameter of 1 nautical mile has been implemented. Spain's health minister has described the effort to contain the virus as unprecedented. 23 countries are involved in the operation, with the risk of contagion to the general population considered low. The ceasefire in the Gulf appears to be holding despite skirmishes between US and Iranian forces in the Strait of Hormuz on Saturday. 2 blockades are now being enforced by each country, with an estimated 1,600 ships unable to pass through. Iran's Revolutionary Guards Navy say that any attacks on Iranian vessels will be met with, quote, a heavy assault on American ships and other US targets in the region. While American officials had hoped the conflict would lead to the end of Iran's nuclear program, nuclear weapons experts say Tehran's plutonium reserve holds enough material for more than 200 nuclear bombs. And Russian President Vladimir Putin has said he thinks the war with Ukraine is ending. He was speaking to reporters after Saturday's annual military parade, marking the Soviet victory in the Second World War. Condemning Western support for Kiev, President Putin said, quote, I think the matter is coming to an end. The annual parade was devoid of tanks and missiles amid concerns that Ukraine might target them with drones. But just before the parade, a ceasefire agreement between the two countries arranged by US President Trump decreased the prospect of an attack. Those are the headlines on Monocle Radio. Now a look back at the week that was with The Curator.
2: Hello and welcome to The Curator on Monocle Radio with me, Chris Chermak. Over the next 60 minutes, we'll be bringing you some of the very best interviews and reports from the past week of coverage on Monocle Radio, with highlights from our studios here at Midori House and from around the world. This week...
3: We didn't want a noisy space. I think we wanted classic simplicity of just beautiful lights, a wonderful long marble counter bar where you get really good barista service and you get a sense of hospitality.
2: Luxury coffee goes mainstream right here in London's Belgravia. 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
4: The majority of our engineers are still housed in Taiwan. So I'm proudly saying that, you know, it's designed in Taiwan, but then still perfectly crafted in China.
2: All that and much, much more over the next hour here on The Curator with me, Chris Chermak. Now, we begin this week's show with Andrew Muller's weekly roundup of the things we know now that we did not know 7 days ago. Here is Andrew's What We Learned.
5: I am the god of hellfire, and I bring you fire.
6: We learned this week of disappointing tidings for any listeners who harbored dreams of becoming the first person in the history of human endeavor to set themselves alight and then tow a police car down the street with a rope attached to their genitals, for we learned that it had been done. But we learned that, for example, the glass ceiling remains uncracked where, I don't know, carrying a harpsichord up a spiral staircase while wearing trousers full of live crabs is concerned. So you've got that to work towards, just as the producers now find themselves trying to evoke in sound the proposition of someone carrying a harpsichord up a spiral staircase while wearing trousers full of live crabs. Can there also be a goose for some reason? Anyway, yes, we learned that the feat of setting oneself alight and towing a police car down the street with a rope attached to one's genitals, verily the four-minute mile of the 21st century, had been accomplished by one John Stevenson of the West Yorkshire settlement of Halifax. We go now live to some underwhelming Verite audio.
7: Get him out.
8: Are you videoing it, son?
7: Oh, my God.
9: He's on fire.
8: He's going to go out again.
6: Imagine what fun our skillful and dedicated producers could have had with the same premise. But we learned that Mr. Stevenson was not alone in performing bizarre, dangerous, and undignified contortions to the bafflement of all sane onlookers, or indeed in playing, in one respect or another, with fire. We learned that the United States' war with Iran was over.
10: The Operation Epic Fury is concluded. We achieved the objectives of that operation.
6: Unless it wasn't.
11: Now we have to get what we have to get. If we don't do that, we'll have to go a big step further.
6: Or sort of is and or isn't.
12: Since the ceasefire was announced, Iran has fired at commercial vessels 9 times and seized 2 container ships. And they've attacked U.S. forces more than 10 times, all below the threshold of restarting major combat operations at this point.
6: And indeed that the conflict may or may not be being waged, or the peace may or may not be being kept by kamikaze dolphins.
13: I can't confirm or deny whether we have kamikaze dolphins, but I can confirm they don't.
6: For all intents and purposes, boo. But one thing we did learn for sure, and a tremendous reassurance it was at a moment of global volatility, peril, and general brouhaha, was that Earth's most powerful individual, the man endowed by the wisdom of the American voter with the authority to extinguish civilization at whim, absolutely can tell, and with unwavering reliability, the difference between lions, bears, alligators, and squirrels.
11: You know, the first question is very easy, and they always show the first question is, you have a lion, a bear, an alligator, and a squirrel, okay? Which is the squirrel?
6: And we learned that this was not the first time.
11: Anybody running for president or vice president should take a cognitive test. And no president has ever taken one except me. I've taken 3 of them.
6: We did learn, however, and without for a moment wishing to cast any doubt whatsoever upon the President of the United States' ability to distinguish between the illustrations in children's books, that Donald Trump is yet to figure out entirely why no previous occupant of the White House has been subjected to a cognitive test, never mind 3 of them, by concerned doctors. Like not even Millard Fillmore, and he was nuts. We've still got that chorus, right?
2: What a loser. Fool.
14: Stupid 13th president.
15: What only carried one state in 1856, and
2: idiot.
15: That was Maryland, which hardly counts.
14: Idiot.
15: What a loser.
16: What kind of a name is Millard?
15: What kind Fillmore. Of idiot idea God was the compromise of 1850 anyway?
14: What?
15: Stupid.
2: Couldn't get nominated for a Fillmore. Second term by his own party.
14: Wig.
2: What
14: idiot.
2: A deadbeat.
3: You know what? I really don't like him.
6: Waste of everybody's time, you said making that was, and that's like 3 goes we've had out of it now in barely 5 years.
15: I look forward to many more uses of the sound effect of the guy carrying a harpsichord up a spiral staircase with trousers full of live crabs and a goose for some reason that I spent half the afternoon on.
6: That's the spirit. We will now be needing some of that silly French accordion music. For we learn to pivot away from one of President Trump's few honestly acquired accolades, i.e. triple champion of passing an examination used by doctors to figure out if their clearly doddering patient has disappeared irrecoverably around the twist, that President Trump's enthusiasm for helping himself to dubiously credentialed baubles is catching on in France. Yes, we learned that a French boffin, Professor Florent Monteclair, apparently not content with having the Frenchest name in France, had been occluding a couple of key details pertaining to his decoration back in 2016 with the Gold Medal of Philology by the International Society of Philology, an honour previously bestowed, according to the International Society of Philology's own website, upon such revered linguists as Roman Jacobson, Yuri Lotz, Hans Helmut Christfahn and Meredith Gardner, with whose works the General Muttered Agreement crew are doubtless conversant. We further learned that in 2017, the International Society of Philology had awarded an honorary honor to Noam Chomsky.
7: It's a very important moment for the society to give you today this gold medal. I'll show it to the audience. And I show it to you.
6: And who could imagine Noam Chomsky falling for anything of questionable provenance? But we learned that a few of Professor Monteclair's bitter and pedantic colleagues were harumphing. That neither the International Society of Philology nor its gold medal exist, except in the imagination of Professor Monteclair. However, rather than join any chorus of sanctimonious condemnation, we plan to content ourselves polishing the inaugural Monocle Radio Trophy for Best Weekly News Review. For Monocle Radio, I'm Andrew Muller.
2: Thanks very much, Andrew. Now, last week in Shanghai, Monocle brought together founders, investors, and brand builders for its first ever Entrepreneurs Live conference. At Monocle Radio's pop-up booth during the event, our Asia editor James Chambers caught up with Andrew Wu and Dean Chu of Sangyan, a radio manufacturer that's headquartered in Taiwan with production in mainland China. Andrew began by outlining the company's background.
4: Sangyan is a radio manufacturer. We've started in 1974 in Taiwan. Our factory is still in Zhonghe to this day. We have moved our majority of our production line to China now, but then our main office right now, the headquarters, is actually still in Taipei right now, where the majority of our engineers are still housed. So yeah, so radios, I'm talking AM, FM, DAB, not just the ones you see in the car, but then the ones that you have at home. And it's not, and people always ask me this question, who still listens to the radio, right? But honestly, there's still a really big, big niche of people that are actually still listening to the radio. Not just our parents, not just our grandparents, you know, tuning in, listening to great things, Monocle's radio stations being one of them. So yeah.
16: And Dean, your job is as a bit of a radio evangelist to fly around the world, you know, yes, developing new markets, new customers. Tell us, which countries are your biggest markets so far at the moment?
17: Well, the biggest market for Sangyan right now is actually the European market. People actually still, you know, as a hobby, they listen to radio a lot. And then they have like, you know, little radio devices at home or driving around in the car and also. And the second biggest is actually America, North America, like USA and Canada. As for new markets, we're heading, you know, put more efforts in the Asia market. We're looking for into like doing Thailand, Vietnam, Philippines. And, you know, we already have a market in China, but we'll try to drive that as well.
16: And in terms of where you see growth, as Andrew was saying, I mean, it was our, maybe our parents and our grandparents that used to turn on the wireless at home and listen to the news. I mean, I'm not sure anyone does that these days, but your company is still here. You know, you're still developing new customers, but where are you finding growth?
17: You know, as a product categories, we're actually developing a lot of different products to meet the different, you know, user cases. per se, for now, the new arrivals are actually home decor. We have like wood cabinets, really luxury, premium style of quality, and you know, the ID design, the industrial design actually brings a vintage look, a retro units and devices for home environment, for outdoor, for all kinds of that applications. We hope the end user, which is the consumers, are will be like valuable to have that in their life and as a part of a lifestyle.
16: We're here in Shanghai at the Entrepreneurs Live. Throughout the day, there's been a lot of discussions in a lot of the panels about making in China. You guys make all your radios in mainland China. It's not something you hide, you're very proud of. I want to talk about this, you know, the reputation of Made in China and the quality. I mean, tell us about it.
4: Well, I have two sides. So there's one end of things is that we've, like I originally said, our factory was actually in Taiwan. And when we moved to China, we still ensured that all of our parts are still the best available parts that we can actually obtain. I'm talking about things from Germany, parts from Japan, being assembled in China. Now, obviously, as time grows, a lot of these suppliers, they, you know, their businesses have ended. So we always still try to source the best thing possible, right? And we've always took a lot of pride in that, even if it's still assembled or created or made in China. And like I said, the majority of our engineers are still housed in Taiwan. So I'm proudly saying that, you know, it's designed in Taiwan, but then still perfectly crafted in China. Now, the other end of things is I have noticed a lot of our European customers, sometimes they'll come to us and be like, oh, where are you guys made in or made from? And we'll say China, and we'll detect a very slight hesitation, like, oh, China. But once they touch our product, that's when they're like, really? China? So we always want to differentiate, you know, like just like in any product made in any country, there are lower tier models, but they're also very high tier production things. And that's something that we take pride in. And once you get your hands on our devices, I think it'll speak for itself.
16: And finally, your engineers, all your R&D, they're back in Taipei at HQ. I mean, this is a very old technology. Sure. So what's the latest innovation in radio?
4: So I think radios for our brand, we've been more on the responding end for quite some time. But in recent years, as we've seen a huge uptick in the outdoor industry, you know, we've heard some panelists as well talking about that, you know, like there's different waves of outdoor stuff. So that is a realm that we're heading into. We are tying the emergency realm of things into preparedness, into being able to actually go out and take out a product to actually not just in emergency scenarios, but also to use in an outdoor leisure kind of way. So it's an all-in-one kind of solution, and we're really excited to launch that very soon, actually.
2: That was Andrew Wu and Dean Chu speaking to our Asia editor James Chambers at Monocle's Entrepreneurs Live conference in Shanghai. You're listening to The Curator on Monocle Radio with me, Chris Chermak. Venezuela's second city of Maracaibo is known for the massive lake which gives the metropolis its name, as well as its collection of centuries-old architecture landmarks. One such landmark sits high above the lake and dates back to the 16th century and the days of Spanish colonization. Well, for this week's Tall Stories, Gustavo Ocando Alex took us to a church which helps tell the story of Venezuela's past.
18: On the shores of the largest lake in all the Americas, Lake Maracaibo, is the oldest religious building in the most important city in western Venezuela, right at the top of South America. The Santo Cristo de Aranza Church was erected on a small hill on Los Aticos Avenue in Maracaibo in the mid-16th century. This was a privileged place to spot the boats that sailed through those waters in the years that followed the so-called discovery of Venezuela by Spanish sailors. Historians claim that the small temple with its white facade was built between 1535 and 1555 and was built with materials such as palm trees and straw. It features a gabled roof and wooden doors from several centuries ago. It's small compared to other nearby churches, such as the Basilica of La Chinita and the Cathedral of Maracaibo. It can only hold around 150 people and barely fits a rectangular floor plan and a single nave. The name Santo Cristo de Aranza comes from the image of the crucified Son of God that was recovered by the local indigenous people almost 500 years ago after being shipwrecked in the waters below. The story goes that those who lived on the shores of Lake Maracaibo saw a large wooden box fall from a Spanish galleon that was sailing near the Venezuelan shores. The wooden caisson floated into a system of tunnels that crossed under the hill where the chapel stands today, right near the beach. The church has not only been a shelter for faith. In the War of Independence more than two centuries ago, that small temple in Maracaibo served as a depot for weapons and uniforms for the patriot troops who fought to free themselves from the domination of the Kingdom of Spain. Restorations occurred in 1969 by the architect Graciano Gasparini, and a few years ago, it also received maintenance in its internal and external architecture. Its walls today display ancient art frescoes where the figures of the four evangelists of Christ can be seen. In its spaces lie the tombs of families who died at the end of the 19th century, such as the Gurusiaga, original owners of the land where the chapel is today, and clerics of the church, such as Fray Maximiliano de Finestra, who died in 1884. From those old days, there is also a wooden puppet, a harmonium, and the score of the Venezuelan bagpipe, San Sebastian. The Santo Cristo de Aranza Church is so important to the religious memory of Maracaibo that it was decreed in 1960 as a national monument. From its bosom, its sacred image comes out annually, adorned with flowers and decorations, to be the epicenter of the massive procession of the local Catholic Church every Holy Thursday. In the distance, on that hill, Santo Cristo de Aranza can still be seen small, but forever giant for Catholic devotion and the history of Venezuela itself.
2: Gustavo Kando Alex there for this week's edition of Tall Stories. Thank you very much. Now, still to come here on The Curator, we'll meet the editor-in-chief of the new Esquire France. We'll hear why the comparison between fine wine and premium coffee is maybe a little less straightforward than it first appears. And Selfridge's executives, buying and brand director takes us inside the British department store's latest and most ambitious project. Stay tuned.
19: Craft matters in small ways, like how a coffee is brewed, and in not so small ways, like how your money is cared for, which is why for 160 years, UBS has elevated banking to a craft, tailoring unique strategies that combine human expertise with the latest technologies, all happening across 24 time zones and 12 key financial hubs, with you at the heart of it all. UBS, banking is our craft.
2: You are with The Curator, our weekly highlights show here on Monocle Radio, and I'm Chris Chermak. The iconic men's publication Esquire has just launched its French edition with four planned issues a year. Esquire France made its debut with Monégasque F1 driver Charles Leclerc and the Belgian rapper Damso on the cover. For last week's edition of The Stack, Fernando Augusto Pacheco spoke with the editor-in-chief, Bruno Danto, about the first issue.
20: We did a pretty strong start, combining a champion of Formula One with an amazing photographer, Norman Jean Roy. So creating a unique content, exclusive, of course, for Esquire France, but also unique in the sense of high-level imagery with high-level writings. We committed a writer to spend 24 hours with Charles Leclerc, and we also committed Norman Jean Roy, the photographer, to come to Monaco to spend half a day with Charles. So all those elements combined made this cover extraordinary. It was one of a kind. We're happy to say we're almost sold out in Paris. We also made a crosspost with Charles Leclerc, who show more than 1 million likes and 17 million viewers. So I have to say I was very happy with the choice of the cover star. It was a difficult choice, so I have to say, when you choose a cover for Esquire, and the first French Esquire since 93 years that Esquire is existing, so you don't want to miss this opportunity. And I had this conversation with Norman Jinroy, the photographer, and he said, Bruno, just like, be careful who you're going to hang out with for the next year, because this cover will be the stamp for the rest of the year. So I think Charles Leclerc embodies the quality of an Esquire man. He's smart, elegant, he has values that we share. So we're pretty happy with the launch and pretty happy with the person who represents the Esquire and the covers.
0: And it's interesting, Bruno, because Esquire is a legendary title. It's almost 100 years, I think it's 92, 93. So, you know, it is a big launch in France. And at the same time, I think you can play with that history, but also keeping the magazine super fresh, because I thought that the photography was fresh. So you're playing with that tradition, but also making it completely your own in a way, right?
20: Yes, the idea is to bring some high-level writers and photographers in the magazine to produce a unique, exceptional content, also because of the DNA of Esquire, but also because of the change in the industry. I think today, if you produce content that you can find on Instagram or text that you can read on Instagram, you're competing with a system that is going so much faster than the print industry. So we should play with the strength of the print industry. And the strength is beautiful picture and long feature. That's the strength of a book. That's the strength of a magazine. And when you're able to bring those high-level photographers to do something different, that cross paths different industry, like sport with Charles Leclerc, and fashion, like music, and fashion for Damso, who met the photographer Paolo Roversi. Then you create this culture encounter, and that's where it becomes interesting for the readers, interesting for the partners, the advertisers, because the content we create is also to highlight the collection, highlight the fashion, highlight the style. Esquire is synonym of style, is synonym of books, writings, long features, and legendary photographers. It's pretty amazing to see in the archive of Esquire the richness of the content. I found a content about Brigitte Bardot, photographed by Richard Avedon. And the subject of the feature was La Femme Objet, and it was written by Simone de Beauvoir. So you see the combination of Simone de Beauvoir, Richard Avedon, and Brigitte Bardot. And you have so many content of that caliber. So I think I just took the DNA of Esquire and tried to make it relevant for the period we're living.
0: And tell us about the product itself, the magazine, because you wrote in your editor's letter that, you know, it is a beautiful product. It is almost a collectible in many ways. And I can see that, as I said, a lot of places the magazine got sold out. So is it coming 4 times a year? So give us a kind of a few more details how the magazine will work out in France.
20: I think with social media and Instagram in particular, there is a new playbook to invent for a magazine. And this playbook is based on 3 levels of content. The first level is the print, so collectible, because if you want to give space to photographers and writers for a long feature, you need to have a beautiful, beautifully printed product. And the product, the print product, is not competing with social media. Social media, both are two expression of that content. One is short content, reels and videos and caption, and this is Instagram. the other one four times a year. Why four times a year? Because if you want to spend time with your reader, you need to bring a lot of exclusive, a lot of quality, something that takes maybe 1 hour to go through versus 2 seconds, 10 seconds on Instagram. So it's a different animal, and you need to master those two platforms. And the third platform is the event activation. When you have the chance to photograph Charles Leclerc, you also enter the world of F1. We also have the license for Monaco. And of course, the Monaco GP is, as an example, a great platform for activation, event activation. So you have the print 4 times a year, collectible. That means that you have on the cover an exclusive, you have a legendary photographer, you have the content that captures the attention, and I hope every issue will be sold out in Instagram, that amplify the content, that also give the possibility of different content, more regular. As an example, we collaborate with Douglas Kennedy, the writer. Douglas will start a chronicle called Play It Smart, a weekly chronicle. So it's going to be a podcast. This podcast won't have any equivalent in the print version. But also, this podcast will be a platform for event activation. We created a Esquire Reading Club, and of course, we will read this chronicle and other content in the Reading Club. As I said, three pillars for the Esquire brand and product, and one that is the print collectible, the second that is social media with a special format. And it's the same even for social media. Instagram, we don't want to only be the receptacle of press communication. We want to really create engagement through original content. What is an Esquire? Who are the men who read Esquire, and what are they interested in? And we have to deep dive and offer a content that is really enriching their life and hopefully opening some conversation.
2: That was the editor-in-chief of the new Esquire France, Bruno Danto, speaking to Monocle's Fernando Augusto Pacheco last weekend. Workshop Coffee has grown from one of Britain's early specialty coffee pioneers in 2010 when it was founded, into a company with an international reputation, particularly within luxury hospitality circles. Today, the brand supplies coffee and staff training to hotels, including Claridge's, the Langham and One Hotel Mayfair here in London. Now, Workshop has opened a new flagship cafe and training academy in Belgravia, in the heart of London. Monocle's Hassan Anderson visited the new site to find out more. He sat down with the Workshop founder, James Dixon, who explained why the comparison between fine wine and premium coffee might be less straightforward than it first appears.
1: It was such the obvious parallel at the time to make the parallel between where coffee was going to go as a movement and how that correlated and paralleled with wine. It was an obvious thing at the time. I think the more that I've been involved in coffee, actually, the more that I've understood that that correlation is not quite as unified as I thought when I started Workshop as a business. I think the reason why is, however much you want it to be the same parallel, the product does work differently. There are more flavor profiles in coffee than wine, and there's more that happens in the coffee making process versus the wine making process in terms of the final extraction of the product. So to build this oat milk flat white that I'm now drinking, you've also got to have the right machinery, you've got to have the right milk, you've got to have the right grinder, you've got to have the right barista. There are more multiple components to making that product. Whereas obviously when you go into a wine bar or a restaurant and you want to order wine, you're massively into what is in the bottle, what is on the bottle, what grape it is. But the serving mechanism is much more simpler because you open the bottle and then, well, you pour it and then you drink it. The actual final bit of the coffee making process is different because of the extraction. And I think that is what I learned a lot about in my time in, you know, owning Workshop.
21: Let's talk about
5: where we are today, where you've invited me. I'm sipping coffee in the lovely academy downstairs in your new Belgravia location, because you've mentioned that the cafe is almost like part of serving the bigger picture for workshop, but it's a beautiful space. And yeah, and I think it, we drink coffee very much on the go most of the time, from A to B. I guess sometimes we don't even really pay attention to the cup because we're half looking at a screen and half looking at the train times or whatever it is. But this space sort of encourages you, it seems, to sort of slow down and maybe absorb your environment a bit better. Tell me a little bit more about the interior design and what inspirations you drew on when working with, I believe, George Cosby Studio and Three Stories.
1: Yeah, I mean, it's a great question. And I think when I look at design, and I'm not a designer, I have to work with designers to help realize what's going on in my head. I think clarifying three key words was what I tried to give in my brief. The first word was London. London is so important when we look at design in specialty coffee. And the reason why London is so important is, having been involved in coffee now for 11 to 12 years, I can honestly say that I think London is now one of the key leaders of specialty coffee in global cities. The coffee scene in London, it's just amazing now. And I don't think London gets enough credit. So I really hope the design that we have here with the British Racing Green, Old England being Belgravia, Buckingham Palace, Victoria, I really hope that that has come across in the design. And that was absolutely one of my main requests in building the design, or building the pillars behind the design process. And workshop is naturally positioned in the luxury space. That was the second pillar around what I wanted to try and create with the design, is luxury has to be reflected in the design, which is the marble is Calcutta marble from Italy, the tiles are La Fabbrica from Bologna. And we wanted to sort of really just elevate the spec through the choice of materials and how it's presented. And I think word number three is simple. We didn't want a noisy space. We didn't want robots and, you know, kind of smart tech. Or I think we wanted classic simplicity of just beautiful lights, a wonderful long marble counterbar where you get really good barista service and you get a sense of hospitality. And I think getting that simplicity through into the design process was very, very important, because I didn't want it cluttered. We didn't want it noisy. We didn't want it jumping around with all sorts of tech and everything. Like, we wanted something quite simple. And Three Stories, I think, have taken the brief with George Cosby and done an amazing job.
5: That's fascinating. Yeah, I mean, one of my editors on Monocle on Design, we were talking about luxury hospitality and how you define luxury in 2026. And her take on it was she thinks it's about noise reduction.
1: I would agree. Yeah, I think simplicity removes noise. I think the world is noisy enough with the world of, you know, social media, AI, reading the news, which can sometimes be depressing these days. I think, you know, removing noise and concentrating on simplicity is a great thing.
5: Is there convincing to do with clients around the benefits of choosing a better, higher quality coffee? Like we said, coffee culture is everywhere, coffee shops are everywhere.
1: Yeah.
5: It seems like sometimes you're getting a premium coffee, mm-hmm. but it's almost this homogenous experience of of a Helvetica menu and like some sort of, you know, some phrasing like long black and whatnot, or flat whites.
1: Yeah, that's a great question. You're dealing with subjectivity of personal taste or personal flavour profile versus objective quality. So to make any good cup of coffee, you basically need three things. You need clean, soft water. You need high quality ingredients that have been roasted to order. So workshop, for example, tastes great 4 to 7 days off roast. And then you need precise extraction. That is not subjective, that is objective. Once you've got that objectivity in place, the last 5 to 10% can then be down to subjectivity of flavor, which is someone saying they just happen to prefer an East African fruit driven profile versus a South American more full-bodied sort of caramel chocolate nut driven profile. And that's why it's different from wine. That's why it's different, because a good bottle of wine can just be led by subjectivity, which is some people just prefer a Chardonnay versus a Sauvignon Blanc. Coffee's not quite as simple as that, because so much can go wrong through the sourcing process, the roasting process, but more specifically through the extraction process.
2: That was the Workshop Coffee founder James Dixon in conversation with Monocle's Hassan Anderson. The new Workshop Cafe and Academy in Belgravia, London is open now. Next, we head to Selfridge's 40 Duke, a brand new 25,000 square foot space adjacent to the famous London flagship and designed to be the company's new home for private shopping. But it does go far beyond that. The space is a hybrid between a private shopping space and a members club. Well, Judd Crane is the executive buying and brand director at Selfridge's and joined Natalie Theodosi on Monocle on Fashion.

0: posed to me, like, do you think this is a good idea? It's maybe a little bit crazy to take the top floor of a portion of our store that had never been retail before and embark upon an entirely new experiential concept. The initial ethos was based on a desire that we had as a company for many years to expand our personal shopping business. And we had resisted doing any innovation in this space because it was too small. And we hadn't figured out the best way to grow it because it was landlocked in terms of where it was positioned within the building. So several years ago, not that long ago, actually, we had done a renovation of the top floor of the offices, which is where the buyers sit and our executive team sits. And because that renovation had been recently done, we realized that with a relatively light lift, we could transform the space into something that could be customer facing. And we knew that we wanted it to be personal shopping. But given that the space is 2,200 square meters, so we're talking about a 25,000 square foot space, we knew that it could be much more than that. And I think fairly quickly we pivoted to this idea of the rest of the space being a social space, being a place where people could dwell, a multi-use space, where our clients and fans of Selfridges could really dwell and feel like an oasis in the middle of Oxford Street. And then we also wanted to create areas where we could do projects with our brand partners, because that was something that we often had requests for in personal shopping, in our current personal shopping space, and we just simply didn't have the room. So I think it was those three ideas that led to what we then spent the last 3 years creating.
1: So to sum it up for people who might haven't visited the space yet, it's brand new space, 40 Duke Street, and you're bringing together both entertainment and hospitality as well as personal shopping, right? Is there any clues that you can give us about the kind of services, things that are new that people can now enjoy by being Selfridges customers?
0: I think you summed it up better than I could have. Let's start with the customer journey. You can enter the space either from the street. We've named the space 40 Duke after the address, so it's 40 Duke Street, with a direct lift up to the fourth floor. You can also enter the space through our store. So we have an entrance on the third floor. And then you have a choice to experience the space in a couple of different ways. So if you're arriving to have a bite to eat or a drink or a coffee, we have a bar and a club lounge, as we call it. We also have a terrace. So really, really special to us to have been able to take a 200 square meter open air space that existed in the building and turned it into a 50-seat cafe, which will be open year-round, so it's covered. So yesterday was beautiful. We had the roof open. In fact, it was so sunny that we had to close it to create shade, which, you know, happens so often in London.
1: Yeah, that's very special news for London.
0: And in that space, you know, we're open from morning until late evening, until 11 o'clock. So from breakfast through to dinner and drinks. And I would say that's the social hub of the concept. And then in combination, we have a lounge where our personal shopping clients can congregate. We know that people like to socialize, with a small group of friends or even with their shopper. So we've created a really nice salon for that purpose. And then we have 24 private shopping rooms for various shopping activities. And we wanted to deliver special services, and maybe that's kind of what you're getting at with the question. As we started adding them all up, we started getting really close to 40. So we've succeeded at a list of 40 services at 40 Duke. So they would range from things that you might expect, like made-to-measure appointments, bespoke fittings, whether that's for tailoring or evening wear or millinery, quite a number of bespoke consultation services relating to fine jewelry. Also entered the list, but that things like closet cleanse, so with a partner who can help cleanse your closet so that you can have clarity to decide what to add to it next, I guess one way of thinking of it, down to customizing home products and stationery. So there's

0: a lot of different ways to engage with our brand partners. What we found is that there's a real additive quality to what we can do because of this space. You know, Selfridges, the store, has such intense energy that sometimes we're a little bit limited by offering a proper experience to something that takes a little bit of a slower pace, a service or an experience or a product presentation that deserves a little bit more intimate explanation. So the fact that we have an environment now to do this, we feel that there are projects with our existing partners that we can really explore. It's like putting on a new pair of glasses and thinking, what can I see now?
1: Selfridges, Judd Crane there, speaking with Monocle's Natalie Theodosi. And finally, on today's episode of The Curator, Ted Turner, the founder of CNN, has died at the age of 87. More than anyone else, Turner is responsible for the fact that TV news has stopped being something you watched for half an hour every evening and became something that you could immerse yourself in around the clock. On Wednesday's edition of The Monocle Daily, Andrew Muller was joined by Fionnuala Sweeney, journalist, broadcaster, and former CNN anchor, who began by summarizing the legacy of Ted Turner.
2: I think he was really a disruptor before the term became fashionable. And in the 1970s, he thought his fellow Americans were really ill-informed by the existing news at the time, which usually and still does on many of the major stations end at 7 p.m. at night. And he had this idea, because he owned a cable station in Atlanta, a local cable station, to transmit it, beam it up on a satellite across the country into American homes. And that really took off, but he still always had this idea to have a news channel, because he felt he needed to to widen Americans' diet and consumption of news. So he launched CNN in 1980, and it was often named, I'm sure our listeners know, Chicken Noodle News, because it was very scrappy and it was very rough and around the edges. But gradually people began to realize that they could switch it on and see a White House briefing before even the press secretary had walked into the room, and they could hear all the questions being asked and all the answers, and not have to rely on a soundbite prepared by a journalist and a report later on. And when you think about that and compare that with today and the fake news, it's really kind of ironic that today CNN and other network news, established news services that he was so against in the 1970s, are now themselves considered to be fake news, even though they're based largely on the kind of diet of showing everything and talking about everything. So I think his legacy is huge. I mean, as someone who worked for him, he was known as Ted to all his employees, and we would see him around the place occasionally. I know that when I started in the 90s, I moved to Atlanta to work there for about 18 months, and I know he was involved in the decision to send me to London to become an anchor in what was becoming a very fast-growing production center operation for CNN there. So he was minutely involved in those kind of decisions. But then in 1995, Time Warner bought Turner Broadcasting Systems, which had CNN and Turner Sports, Cartoon Network, you know, Castle Rock Entertainment, all these other film companies. And he was still very much involved, but by the time AOL stepped in 2000, he really was becoming less and less involved in the running of the place, and he did largely leave it to the executives. But for a long time, he lived above the newsroom in CNN. There was a penthouse above CNN Center, which is now no longer CNN Center, but he used to kind of come down occasionally in his dressing gown, or he would want to talk to people, and it was all very, you know, casual. But he also, one thing I'd like to say, you know, Americans often don't get very many annual leave days or vacation days, and he made sure that his American employees had, you know, the same entitlements as European workers, which was largely unheard of and still is, and also benefits, health benefits, which was extraordinary. He was a great supporter of the United Nations at the time as well, donating millions to at one point.
3: I mean, did you get the sense that media was actually what he was most excited about, though? I mean, he did lead an eventful and busy life. He also raced 12-meter yachts. He owned the Atlanta Braves, and owned them indeed when they were World Series champions in 1995. Also the Atlanta Thrashers and the Atlanta Hawks, and had a side hustle in raising bison.
2: I think he just had a... We are in Montana. He loved living in Montana, and he moved there eventually. And in fact, when he stepped away from CNN, he was so curious about life, he actually opened Bison Restaurants, a chain of Bison restaurants in Atlanta and across the country. And I think he was just an incredibly kind of a curious man. He just was interested in so many things. Sailing was his huge passion, but he also really loved being in the countryside, interested in news. And I think really is going to be remembered by people as one of a kind. I really was thinking today, what would he make of today's world? And if he were the age he was in the 70s, what would he be doing? And would he be, as we see him, you know, now, and with the benefit of hindsight, you know, left of center, liberal left of center, even though he was a multimillionaire? Or what role would he be playing now if he were up and about? And would he never really did challenge Rupert Murdoch. He largely stayed away from the spotlight. And I think that was one of the tricks that CNN missed in the 90s and the noughties, rather, when Fox started. I think CNN was in such the ascendancy after particularly the first Gulf War, that they didn't notice this upstart coming up alongside them until suddenly Fox News was the right of center response to CNN, seen as liberal left of center. And now, of course, today the news has moved so much that Fox is seen as quite center or maybe center right.
3: I mean, just finally, Fionnuala, is it fair to say he leaves us as one of that rare breed of media proprietors that the journalists who worked for him didn't actually complain all that much about?
2: I don't think they did. I think everybody knew him as Ted, and nobody called him Mr. Turner. There's a video you can, if somebody wants to go down a black hole, a rabbit hole on YouTube, you can find a like video shot on the day of 9/11 in Atlanta. And just, you know, as people in the newsroom began to realize the scale of this disaster that was unfolding before their eyes. And he was in the control room, but very much kind of in the background and, you know, talking to the executives, but letting them do their job. And I don't think very many people had a bad word to say about him at the time. I mean, the other thing, you know, for people of my generation and younger, it was kind of the Facebook of its time in a way, because for so many people I worked with at CNN, they grew up in various places around the world, had never had an opportunity maybe to see parts of the world covered in the way that CNN did. And maybe, you know, for understandable reasons, their own countries didn't have that kind of coverage. I think, you know, we're in England, BBC, Channel 4, people are very well served, ITV, by the news services and the newspapers. And I think I've worked with so many people who as children would watch CNN and obviously somewhere said, I want to be part of that. So I think he did bring a huge moment in people's lives where world leaders used to phone up and talk to each other on CNN. And that was quite extraordinary at the time. So I think there's not very many people who worked for him that are going to be saying a bad word about him today.
1: That was Fionnuala Sweeney speaking to Andrew Muller earlier this week on the Monocle Daily. You can also hear Fionnuala Sweeney on The Briefing, which she hosted on Thursday and Friday. Well, that's all the time we have for this week's edition of The Curator. The show was produced by Sam Impey and presented by me, Chris Chermak. Join us again next week to hear some of the very best of the programs right here on Monocle Radio. Thanks for listening.

0: Delulu there by Kiki, a five-member South Korean girl group under Starship Entertainment. That's it from me, Fionnuala Sweeney. Laura Kramer is standing by in Studio 4 in Zurich to bring you The Stack next.
1: You're listening to Monocle Radio in association with Chanel Watches. Inspired by racing yachts, the J12 reconnects with its original inspiration and its original world, water. Both immensely soothing and peaceful, yet capable of unlimited strength. It is this breadth, balance, and singularity that define the intrinsic values of the first unisex sports watch by Chanel. A sensory icon designed to transcend horizons that has shaped the world of watchmaking for more than a quarter of a century. Chanel Watches, official timekeeper of Monocle Radio.
2: It's 2300 in Perth, 1800 in Beirut, 1700 here in Zurich, and 8 a.m. in San Francisco. That's the time on Monocle Radio, brought to you by Chanel Watches. To you from Studio 4 here in our Zurich HQ, I'm Laura Kramer. I hope you've had a lovely weekend so far and looking forward to the week ahead. On the show, we'll be joining Fernando Augusto Pacheco for the latest edition of The Stack. This week, we'll be hearing about GQ Middle East. In an hour's time, we'll be turning to Andrew Moeller for the Foreign Desk, and later on The Urbanist, we'll hear about two projects aiming to deliver human-centric master plans in Turkey and Saudi Arabia. That's all up ahead right here on Monocle Radio. It's time now for The Stack.
3: Hello and welcome to The Stack. This week we speak with the head of editorial content for GQ Middle East. 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

0: From Midori House in London, this is The Stack, 30 minutes of print industry analysis, and I am Fernando Augusto Pacheco. We start the show in Dubai to speak with Amin Jereissati, head of editorial content for GQ Middle East. It was a pleasure talking with Amin on how the title is navigating its storytelling during ongoing conflict in the region and rapid cultural shifts. We also discussed the April-May issue and luxury in the Middle East.
1: Sometimes you wake up with the good news and 5 minutes later, something happens. I am Lebanese. I grew up with war as a background. So me personally, I've been used to living in these kind of, sadly, in these kind of circumstances, which is not something or anybody should live anyway. We're navigating times that are extremely complicated, that are completely layered and complex. And we need to be extremely sensitive in anything that we do and in anything that we say and anything that we approach.
0: And a lot of the things that you just mentioned, you know, that, you know, you grew up, of course, you're Lebanese, you know, it's not something entirely new for you. But even the cover story for the latest issue, it does talk a lot about themes like resilience, right? People that have been through a lot. So tell us about this latest cover story, because I think it's fantastic. First of all, the cover itself, the imagery is quite powerful. It's a combination of a lot of characters and people that are important to the region.
1: So when we thought about Dubai and how Dubai is home for 200 nationalities, and at the end of the day, a phrase that we always say, we're all in this, we're all in this, we're all in this together, it couldn't be more true at that moment where we, the world is in this. Us, we are all in this. And this is exactly a universal feeling that people had. So we are in a box, we are together but disconnected. We are exposed to news every single day, fake news, real news. Every headline is to be talked about, every speech is dissected. So this overload of information that comes on any individual here is too much to handle. But at the same time, we just need to remember that we needed a bit of intimacy, of dignity, of just looking at each other. And the cover is great, but when you dissect the images inside the cover, if you see there is an intergenerational shot of a mother, of a daughter, of a grandson. The grandmother participated in the war in Lebanon in 86. The daughter left Lebanon back in the 90s, and then her son has never lived the war. So this is also a story. So we wanted to go deep and personal about each individual, how they are living this, and the story and the history that they have with war or with peace as well. So it was a bit of an amalgam of people mm-hmm. and an amalgam of experiences that was really what made this cover strong. You also have two Iraqi sisters, Dima and Mina Sheikhli, that also left the country during the Iraq war. You have a music entrepreneur, Wasim Boumelham, that had to leave Lebanon after the explosion in 2020 in Beirut and start a new life here in Dubai. So you have such a variety of stories that are worth listening to and worth reading about, because we always talk about the Middle East as one thing, while it is not. The Middle East is so layered and it's so different culturally, with values, with tradition, with dialects. So it's often portrayed as one, while it is really not. And us at GQ also, our job is to manage to talk to all this diversity and spectrum of men in the region that is completely different, and bring in all this story, because at the end of the day, we have a common thread here. We're all Arabs and we are very proud of it, but we are different and we shouldn't be just categorized as one.
0: Absolutely. And that, you know, as you said, it's a challenge, you know, because you are talking to people in the region, but a Lebanese man might not have the same needs as someone in the UAE, but there is the common thread, but you have to be quite conscious of those differences, right?
1: 100%.
0: I was going to ask as well, I mean, of course, you are, and I think Condé Nast in the Middle East in general are reacting in great ways, you know, with the conflict, with changing the covers, which I'm sure is extra work. I'm sure there's a lot of discussions about it as well. But how do you actually strike a balance as well? Because you still, you know, you need to talk about fashion, you know, culture. So tell us about that balance of mentioning the conflict, but also keeping being what you guys do best at GQ Middle East.
1: Well, listen, we're not a political magazine, obviously, right? GQ has been in the region for, if I'm not mistaken, from 2018. So what is it now? 8 years. GQ has always been about culture, right? And culture is somehow linked to politics. So people expect us to talk about politics. However, our narrative is the most important is how you approach politics and how you talk about it and how you link it to everyday life. We have been extremely political since I joined back in January 2025 until today. We've done a cover for the 249 Palestinian journalists that have been killed during the conflict. This was one of our GQ Men of the Year cover. We have talked to Syrian refugees. We have talked about the Beirut blast. Our job is to talk about politics, but we have to navigate sensitivities and we have to navigate narrative because we are not politicians to be talking or accusing or doing or bringing. But how is this affecting people? How is this affecting culture? How is this affecting the new generation? How is this just also being carried from generation to another? How it is embedded in our culture, also politics, because we've been always in conflict, whether between us or globally. And also, it's a platform that brings everyone together. And we're here to be able to speak about it in the most truthful and honest way without being political per se.
0: Perfect answer. And you know, as I was also talking to Manuel Arnault in recent weeks, I think it's such an interesting market to be as a magazine because from the times, you know, at least that I spend in Dubai, you know, your magazine, GQ Middle East, it's a fat magazine. There are a lot of ads. It feels like a healthy magazine. I think it's always a good sign. Sometimes I work with
1: We love a
0: magazines,
1: big
0: so
1: magazine.
0: oh, we
1: We
0: love
1: love
0: it.
1: pages. The bigger, the better, the
0: I love it.
1: yeah.
0: And you're in a great market, right? So tell us a bit more in terms of that commercial success. People still value print in the region?
1: Oh yes. This is something also that we've been fighting in terms of pagination because worldwide print, I mean, it's always important. I'm a big lover for print, and this is how I grew up with print while digital didn't exist back in the days. So it was difficult at first to try and convince that we need pages. We need more pages. We need more money to produce. We need, because this region loves, again, which is a great thing, to grab a magazine and flip a page and not only scroll on a phone. The women's men still go to the beach or at the airport or on a plane and they have a magazine in hand. So this is a great plus for us. And so to your question, commercially, it's doing great. It's doing as good as it can be. We still always aim for better. We always aim for thicker. Obviously, we try also to be quite mindful because, for example, the frequency of GQ at least is not 12 issues a year, it's 8. So also we need to be mindful. So we try and when you have months that doesn't perform as much as another month, also it helps the team to relax a little bit and think and plan for bigger projects in the future and work on digital a little bit more. So we combine issues. So for example, summer is a summer issue that is 3 months. So June, July, August is a combined issue. And usually for us, I call this the creator of culture issue because this is where we go, and this is what we did last year. And unfortunately, this year I cannot do it because there's the football, and we're having an issue dedicated to football because of the World Cup. But the creator of culture issue also, for example, is an issue that is dedicated for countries that don't have infrastructure for fashion or creatives. So last year we went to Egypt, we went to Morocco, and we went to Tunis. And we went to look for talent, whether a collective of people, whether a duo in Egypt, or just one big designer in Morocco, and talk to these people that are trying against all odds, without any infrastructure, without any possibility of export or import, to create an ecosystem. And this is so important. And this is why I love my job, is just to be able to give a platform for these kind of creatives that really fight for a voice. And yes, it's about advertisers, but at the same time, it's about the people and this region that thrives with creativity and that unfortunately somehow and somewhere doesn't have the means nor the platforms to do so. So our job is also to bring those people in the spotlight and shed light on them.
0: Thank you very much, Amin. For more information, go to gqmiddleeast.com. And now I had the pleasure to welcome to our studio Jeremy Smart, Editor-in-Chief of Design Anthology. Jeremy is based in Tokyo and is in charge of the respected Interiors, Art, Architecture, Travel and Style publication. We discussed their new issue, their partnerships and design in the Asia-Pacific area.
2: Yeah, there's been a lot of changes. Our headquarters shifted to Singapore. And we have a few new colleagues. We have a few people spread out around the region. So we have a team in Singapore, and we also have a colleague who is in Jakarta. Susie, who founded the magazine, she's based in Melbourne, and I am in Tokyo. So we are a very distributed team.
0: And it makes sense because it's the Asia-Pacific edition. I think it would be strange if everything just came from Bangkok or Tokyo or Singapore or whatever, right? I think it's quite important that spread geographically.
2: Absolutely, yeah. I mean, it sort of happened at least initially quite organically. I guess we were traveling a lot, and so we were just spending time in other places. And so it's sort of something that we got quite comfortable with and really was just serving us and benefiting us in a big way, just because the region is huge and it never made sense to all be in one city. So that's been really good. I guess we're, you know, very much in a relationship business as well. So it's very hard to build and maintain those relationships if you're just not there all the time. And just a lot of stories come from people and friends, and you just need to be showing face as much as possible, otherwise you just miss out. So that's been really important to us.
0: How important is Japan? To focus a tiny bit on Japan, because I know that's where you live. Mm. How important is Japan for the magazine? Is it quite one of the biggest markets, perhaps, or in terms of stories as well?
2: Yeah, I mean, it's surprisingly big for us because we publish only in English, mm-hmm. or mostly in English. We, you know, inevitably aren't able to speak to, a lot of the time, an audience who doesn't read or speak English. So, you know, for that reason, I suppose Japan and to an extent China and to a smaller extent Korea have never been places that we have sort of expected large audiences. We have a surprisingly large number of readers in Japan. How much they read, I don't know, but we have a very loyal audience there, and we sell a disproportionately high number of copies in a place where people aren't reading English.
0: To be fair, I buy Japanese magazines,
2: well,
0: and I do not speak
2: absolutely,
0: Japanese.
2: Absolutely, absolutely. It goes back the other way. There is a real, I mean, you know all of this, but there is a real love and respect for print, but I think just committing something to paper, I think there's a legitimacy that is recognized and appreciated. I mean, I suppose we see that in other places too, but Japan is very unique. Editorially, it's really important to us. There are far more stories there than anyone could possibly cover in a year. So it becomes really hard, actually, in the best possible way, that we have to say no to a lot of what happens in Japan. I guess partly also because Japan is really well represented in design media globally compared to, say, Indonesia or Thailand, where we really feel like there's a lot of value we can add in building that profile for the designers there. So yeah, it's a bit of a, I guess, you know, it's a strength and a challenge being based there. It is also a place that a lot of people are looking to and a lot of people are traveling to, which we obviously know through the tourism, but what's happening is people are coming and discovering Japan and then meeting people and going to see a factory or going to see a craftsperson. And I guess building deeper relationships with what's happening in the country. It's not this sort of superficial coming to take pictures and go home level. So I suppose we also see it as a very strategic hub for us to have a presence in and for me to be based in, because it's sort of an oddly influential city, I guess, despite its, you know, its economic challenges. It is, you know, it's shrinking. It's mm-hmm. shrinking economically, demographically. So it's funny that there's these sort of two narratives happening at the same time. And I guess we're sort of witnessing that up close.
0: In a weird way, even the fact that it's shrinking is making people more curious, and they don't want to miss that, you know, kind of that moment in Japan more and more. I mean, of course, Japan has always been, you know, a place where people wanted to go. But in countries like the UK, the number of tourists is increasing such rapid levels.
2: Yeah, absolutely. I mean, I struggle to find people who haven't visited yet, which is, you know, which is kind of incredible for a place that it's far away for a lot of people, but it's also, it has this really high barrier to entry. I guess a big part of that is language, but it is just a very unique place. So it's kind of incredible what's happened. And I mean, I think that's obviously its strength. I think that's a big part of why people are attracted to the country, because it is just so different. But for us, it's always been about bridging. So Japan is, it's important that we're able to translate what happens in Japan to a global audience in the same way we are in other markets. You know, we don't want to just tell a local story to a local audience, and we don't want to compete with a title that's doing that. It's very important that we sit up above that at a regional level and a global level, and I guess tell that story to an audience that otherwise just couldn't access it on their own.
0: Well, let's go back to the magazine. Issue 42 is your latest, right? I think, because how often is Design Anthology published?
2: We're twice a year, and we've been twice a year for the past, I don't know, 3 or 4 years, maybe a bit longer. We were quarterly up until a point and made the decision to move to a biannual schedule for various reasons, but it really, it's been so nice to make something that just has a much longer shelf life. And I suppose we really celebrate brands and designers who are making things that, you know, they're not ephemeral, they're not going to be gone with the changing of the trends and the seasons, something that, you know, is going to last ideally a lifetime. And I suppose it's good for us to sort of do that as well and create a product that has a similar shelf life and life expectancy.
0: Well, and, you know, as a fat magazine, as I was telling you, I don't know, it's a great compliment for a magazine here, 200 pages. So tell us about some of the highlights of issue 42. And I know, and after I want to ask, because you've been to Salone del Mobile, I wonder, but that's for the next issue, I think, if anything's going to be reflected, right?
2: Yeah, I mean, I guess what you'll find in this issue and where what we're trying to do and what I've really been trying to do is to make sure that, as I said before, it does just have a really long shelf life. So the stories, they aren't tied to what's happening today. So we're very intentionally not covering design weeks, trying not to cover things like exhibitions or things that are going to come to an end. I guess like anyone, you might use an exhibition or a design week or something as a bit of a hook. But what we're really interested in are people and making sure that we're finding people and then telling our audience, educating our audience on the kind of talent that's out there that, you know, maybe we discovered them at a design week, but we didn't necessarily cover them in that context. I suppose the other thing that we've tried to do and what you'll find in the current issue is really trying to find talent that, you know, is sort of unvalidated. I mean, that's maybe not fair. You know, these people have built reputations for themselves already, but they're not necessarily being recognized in English language media globally. And so, you know, we really want to be early as we can in that person's story. Yeah, sharing it with a wider audience and helping them to build their career. And then I guess on the other side, on the reader side, showing the kind of talent that's out there. So if you're a hotel group and you're looking for a designer that none of your competitors are working with and, you know, you want to be at the forefront as well, we want to be that resource to you. The same goes for maybe a tech company that, you know, their industrial design studio is looking for talent from this part of the world that they otherwise wouldn't have access to because they would have to go and build, you know, spend a long time building relationships, meeting people. And so we want to find that talent and bring them to, you know, the people who want to work with them.
0: And it looks to me that brands like you, you know, just even looking at the news, you have partnerships with brands like Aesop, for example. How important are those partnerships for you and Design Anthology in general?
2: Yeah, I mean, of course, commercially, of course, very important. From a strategic perspective, I suppose we've been very intentional about limiting the kinds of brands that we work with. Mm-hmm. You know, our volume and our output is limited. We can't do limitless projects and partnerships. So we really try to build long-term relationships with the brands that we work with. And ideally, and in the examples that you've given, you know, these are brands that we share a lot in common with. So I guess working with them to tell a story that we might be interested in an editorial context, but we wouldn't give it that kind of space. But in a commercial partnership, we would. So I suppose we're sort of creating space for these brands as part of the partnership, but they're very much stories that are interesting to our audience already. Stories that we understand, that, you know, we can interrogate them, we can ask the right questions and sort of tell a story in a really editorial way while, you know, obviously protecting our editorial independence and still maintaining that clear separation.
0: Thank you, Jeremy. For more, go to design-anthology.com. And now it's time for a new publication. It's called Quiet Media. It's in the title. It's a publication devoted to slowing down, to avoid the distractions of the modern world. Through the perspectives of 15 contributors, the inaugural issue explores what changes when we stop optimizing for speed and volume and start designing for depth and meaning instead. It was a pleasure talking to creator and editor of Quiet Media's first issue, Charlotte Rubessa.
3: Quiet Media is essentially a print-first publication about attention. So attention has always been talked about as a resource, so a valuable resource, and Quiet Media really plays on that. So believes that, you know, attention is our most valuable resource and it should be handled with care. So that comes from the consumer side, where you need to be watching, as you're watching your finances, where are you putting your attention? How are you saving it? Who's getting it? And really seeing the value in that. And then also from, because of my background a little bit, from the maker, creator, brand side, what are you encouraging in others? And what kind of attention are you after in your advertising, in your films, in your creative content, essentially?
0: And Charlotte, let's talk a little bit about the design, because even the title, I think it, again, it also relates, because first of all, I don't know how would you describe it, but, you know, it's blue, you know, the text is blue. Mm-hmm. There's something quite calming about it when I was reading the issue. I don't know, probably the designers were thinking about that in a way, right?
3: Yes, yes. And the editorial design team has done an incredible job with this. I think, you know, initially what we talked about was the kind of design principle being restraint and legibility. So one observation that I had working in strategy was that often you see these kind of trend reports, right, coming from brands or agencies or different kinds of companies. And a lot of the time you go to these trend reports and it's just, it's overly art directed. It looks amazing, but it is more something you'd put on your wall and frame versus something you want to get stuck into and read, because it can be hard to get through all the design. So one thing we talked about very early on was having that quiet, that peaceful read be really part of the experience. And then that blue, we were exploring different colors as well. So we tried green, we tried even orange, but those felt a little bit too loud or just kind of...
0: I like orange, but I think I would be too overstimulated.
3: Yes, exactly. Maybe, you know, one thing that we're also thinking about a little bit is, do we change the color? Obviously, this is the first edition. For the second one, would it be a different color, or how would you differentiate? So those kinds of questions we're currently thinking, but we all just love the blue, and the blue is landing so well and gives us this real nice kind of brand as well. So it's been great to see the blue on the shelves.
0: And, you know, it's a mix. You know, there's lovely essays, poems as well. You chose, I believe, 15 contributors for that. Tell us about who are those people and, you know, and how do you think they can contribute to this topic?
3: Yeah, I would say that's probably one of the things I'm most proud of, is just the collection of contributors. We have such a range of people. So from, you know, from founders. So for example, Joe Hollier, he's the founder of the Light Phone, one of the co-founders. And he, you know, I've been meaning to work with him for 3 years. I've just been so obsessed with his product and the way that he's building his brand. And finally, this gave me a reason to reach out and be like, hey, I'm doing this thing and I would love to kind of get you involved. So that was the Q&A here on building a product that does less, which is quite a radical place to be in technology. But then, you know, to balance that, you know, that's from a startup perspective, but then we've also got freelance strategists, one-person businesses who are working with brands or other independents on how to look at growth differently. So, you know, Matilda Lucy or Caitlin Mayance, I discovered them both on Substack, for example. They have an incredible, eloquent way of talking about the way that they're building their own business and also how they're helping other businesses do the same. We have just such a breadth of people who cover everything from strategy to, you know, photography to design. And it's kind of like a collective of creatives making up the kind of the constellation of contributors. So really happy with that and who we ended up featuring.
0: What you're trying to propose here, I would say it's not easy, you know, that kind of like for attention, I think, but I think we all care. I think, as you said, more people are paying more attention to that, you know, with little things. Sometimes even when I go for lunch, I say, you know what, I'm going to leave my mobile. It's hard, but people are craving for it. Yeah. So, you know, you're saying the last year maybe wouldn't be the same if you release Quiet Media, but I think 2026 is the year for it, right?
3: Yeah, it's so true. It's so true. I think it's really healthy to see how people are resorting to quite extreme measures sometimes. I think if you saw at the beginning of this year, you know, 2026 was the year of analog. And in a way that, you know, it's amazing for print and for this format that I think has been traditionally seen as dead for a long time. But basically what that means is, you know, people are craving this offline life. They are craving to be disconnected. But often it is the extreme that people resort to. So what Quiet Media is also encouraging is that balance.
0: You don't need to delete your Instagram account.
3: Exactly.
0: Can I be honest? That's a relief because I can't become just a nomad, you know, like, I don't know.
3: Yeah. I have to say, like, I'll be the first to admit that I love Instagram. I'm not a crazy poster, but it connects me with people, with ideas. The consumption that I do is, of course, sometimes I'm doom scrolling and I feel bad about that as anybody else. But sometimes I feel like I'm getting great inspiration from socials. But the point is, and also what Quiet Media is encouraging, is to kind of reintroduce that balance. So consume, but then you also need to be creating. You need to be creating in some way. And sometimes posting is that. Sometimes posting is that creative outlet for people. So it's not as simple to say, it's the year of analog, let's go live in the forest. So yeah, I think that's the harder thing to do, as always, to find balance and to live in that kind of gray area. But I think that's probably where we all want to ultimately end up, somewhere in the middle.
0: When we both went to, for example, this MagCulture pop-up at Selfridges, I believe there's 200 independent titles. Do you think magazines are doing well this job this day, you know, talking about people who are reflecting, they're having their own time slightly away from the digital, even if it's for 1 hour, you know, or whatever, you know?
3: Yeah.
0: How do you see print and magazines in that sphere?
3: I think they're amazing. I think the people championing print, like what you guys are doing here with Stack and, you know, Mag Culture and the shops that are, you know, Shriji News, that's also stocking many amazing magazines. I think these places are, you know, it's such a special format. Print is such a special format, and people say it's kind of old school, but a format can never really be old or new. I think it really depends on what you put in that format. And now, because people are craving a little bit more offline tactility, in the wave of AI slop, you kind of want to know something has been curated for you and that you can almost trust the perspective. So it's also a trust thing. I think if you pick up a publication in any of the magazine shops, any of those independent publications or otherwise, I think you understand that somebody, a human or a group of humans, has actually thought about the order in which you're reading this, thought about the people that are featured in this, thought about the wider editorial pattern and theme. And so I think that is what I personally love about print as a format. It really takes you on a journey, and you don't need to read the whole thing cover to cover. So I also encourage people with Quiet Media to read a piece, maybe go away, have a think, what does it bring up for you? And then come back, right? And maybe read it again, or come, you know, go to a different piece and see how that differs. So that's also the thing. What I think most magazines do well, it's not one voice telling you what to think and how things are. It's actually, look at the range of perspectives on this topic and how different they seem, while ultimately believing in the same future or facing the same future. And that's kind of what Quiet Media wanted to do too.
0: 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And that's it for this week's show. My thanks to our editor, Jack Jewers. 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I'm Fernando Augusto Pacheco. Until next time, it's goodbye from me.
4: Thank you, Faye. 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Now, for more great reading, Switzerland, the Monocle Handbook, is available now. 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

0: 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Before that, we heard Plage et Artique. 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

0: That was Galaxy. Before that, we heard Drifting. It's almost 1800 here in Zurich. We'll be joining Andrew Muller for the Foreign Desk next.
1: You are listening to Monocle Radio in association with Chanel Watches. 7 times stronger than steel, the J12 ceramic is unmatched in its resistance to abrasions over time. Yet its greatest strength lies in its softness. Polished with diamond powder, it feels as smooth as silk against the skin. Combined with the Calibre 12.1 manufacture movement, the exceptional material embodies all the expertise and cutting-edge technology of Chanel watchmaking. An invincible softness that becomes one with whomever wears it. Chanel Watches, official timekeeper of Monocle Radio.
0: It's 2000 in Dubai, 1800 here in Zurich, 1700 in Lisbon, and 11 a.m. in Bogota. That's the time on Monocle Radio, brought to you by Chanel Watches. Coming to you from Studio 4 here in our Zurich HQ, I'm Laura Kramer. A very warm welcome to the program. In a minute, we'll be turning to the Foreign Desk with Andrew Muller. Then in an hour's time, we've got the latest edition of The Urbanist. In it, it's Monocle's Guide to Better Cities. And we'll be hearing about Fleet Street Quarter, how it's reinventing the historic London district. I'll also be playing you music from our global playlist all up ahead right here on Monocle Radio. And it's time now for the Foreign Desk.
2: If there is one thing on which Europe's leaders have largely agreed these last 4 years, it is that Europe needs to better secure itself. This realization/resolution has been prompted by two things: Russia's invasion of Ukraine in 2022 and the re-election in 2024 of US President Donald Trump, who has been willfully unclear about which side he is on, though absolutely transparent about his contempt for Europe, berating its leaders, insulting its troops, and threatening its territory. This is, very arguably, something Europe should have figured out a lot sooner, ideally around 1945, when much of the continent instead decided that taking a long nap beneath a Stars and Stripes spangled umbrella was the more agreeable option. The post-Cold War 1990s were another neglected opportunity to reinforce the roof while the sun was shining. Europe floundered flummoxed by what should have been a readily containable crisis in the Balkans, unwilling and unable to act decisively until the US cavalry, or at least the US Air Force, arrived. We are where we are, however. Russia's ambitions of reassembling the Soviet Union and or the Warsaw Pact have been blunted by the extraordinary resistance of Ukraine, but Russia remains Russia. The United States might, a couple of years from now, be poised to elect a president with a more traditionally Atlanticist outlook, but Europe cannot keep betting a continent on the quadrennial whim of voters in Georgia, Michigan, and Nevada. Identifying the problem is, as always, easier than solving it, especially when those solutions have to be agreed by 40-odd countries with different viewpoints, competing interests, and rancorous histories. This special edition of the Foreign Desk, recorded at the recent Delphi Economic Forum, considers some of the options. Has Europe yet grasped the scale of the challenge? How can Europe's decision-making be accelerated? And is there any hope that Russia might remake itself? This is the Foreign Desk.
3: Speed is necessary because I am seeing Europe moving, waking up. We have to thank President Trump for this. Europeans are still moving in a too slow way.
4: European security couldn't exist without Russia, but it could exist only if Russia democratic one.
5: It is upon Europe now to take the lead with these other middle powers to make sure that we don't lose everything we created since the end of the World War.
6: The German government has made very clear that this is not our war, and it's been a little controversial.
2: You're listening to The Foreign Desk in Delphi with me, Andrew Muller. One of the reasons that Europe worried less about its security than it might have after the Cold War ended was a general belief slash hope that Russia was a solved problem, perhaps even a future partner. Our next guest was Russia's Prime Minister during that brief interregnum of optimism at the turn of the 21st century, Mikhail Kasyanov, who from 2000 to 2004 led the first government of President Vladimir Putin. I began by asking him to think back to that time and what kind of country he then thought Russia might be by now.
4: Oh, at that time it was absolutely clear for me that we both, President Putin and I, we just committed to build up a democratic Russia with the market economy. And I pursue all those reforms, and Putin supported those reforms. A part of two. He didn't support two reforms I wanted to have, but majority of them he did. And my cabinet just pulled out Russia from economic crisis to a trajectory of sustainable growth. And instead of recession, we had just economic growth like 6-7% growth of GDP a year. It was good time under that time, and I strongly believe that we're making right things, and we had excellent relations with the European Union, we had good relations with the United States, and I even publicly mentioned, announced that I dream my country soon will be full-fledged member of NATO. And later in 2003, European Union and us on our summit, we announced that we are strategic partners, and we have a major goal to have free trade zone and visa-free zone from Lisbon to Vladivostok. And that was good time. It was promising time at that time. And Russians believed we were moving that time.
2: Thinking back to that time, did you feel like President Putin was sincere about wanting the same things at the time?
4: To a great extent, yes. But simultaneously, he wanted personally to be recognized as a great leader. And he wanted personal respect, not necessarily for the deeds, but for just that he was in a position as a president, as a superpower, nuclear superpower. And he tried to gain this, but then they understood that the West is requiring to walk on the same rules. But he thought just that the rules, democratic rules or international law, is something should be interpreted in the way he wanted. And he always just reflected to examples of United States or one or another things. For instance, in my time, it was war in Iraq, for instance, without resolution of Security Council. That was one example. And he believed that there was a contract, a silent contract with the United States. And then later he realized that President Bush at that time just believed in many things, just rule of law and God and democracy, and started criticizing Putin for just shifting from a democratic trajectory. It was already 2005, 2006. And then what redistribution of property started in Russia. And there was pressure on business and just pressure on neighbor countries like Ukraine.
2: I think this is where a lot of people, myself included, get a bit mystified by the trajectory Russia has described under Putin, because wanting to be remembered as a great leader is a perfectly reasonable thing to want if you are the leader of a country. But did you ever get any sense of why it turned out he wanted to be remembered as this kind of great leader rather than as the liberalizing modernizer? And they have existed in Russian history.
4: Yeah, he thought mostly just about his personal influence and personal respect. And then when he started to get criticism from Europe and American leaders, he started to change. And his speech in Munich just already said that we already surrounded by enemies or whatever, and started building up just a different policy. That was completely wrong thing. And 2008, he already started to test the whole situation, just invasion to Georgia. That is what we had in a result. We had just ceasefire plan, and none of the position of this ceasefire plan was implemented by Putin. And 3 months after, the West turned back to Putin and conducted business as usual. And you remember the United States just made a reset policy started here. And then European Union, just all those projects, economic projects, etc. And Putin taken as given a special ticket issued for him that he could behave this way. And that's why annexation of Crimea was just an evident result of this.
2: You will be aware that in the last 4 years in particular, that this narrative has taken hold, especially among Europeans, that dream of a sort of free, open-ended relationship with Russia is just unrealizable, that Russia is somehow different, that it's just always going to be Russia, that it can't be a European country in the way that other European countries are. Do you agree with that in any way?
4: Yeah, in any case, just we should understand, I think just that it is absolutely clear for everyone that leaders should not follow just the public opinion, but leaders should make up and to ensure public that their vision is right, just to pursue reforms, if even they're just doubts this reform. If you're successful on this, just you're elected next time. And just you should educate people and should lead them, rather than just to cultivate their negative features of their characters, etc. What the Putin right now doing and poisoning generations of Russians. That is absolutely wrong way. That is, of course, will be reconsidered by Russians, I hope, soon.
2: But do you think, though, that can't happen with Putin still in charge? He has to go before any of this can take place, right?
4: In any case, I think just Russian people have a chance. And in any case, just after Putin, I'm sure after Putin, any leader who will come after Putin, even from Putin's inner circle, they will be looking for negotiations with the West and stop the war immediately and negotiate and improve relations. Because Russia is part of Europe. Russia already war as an integrated country, just in the global economy and the global affairs, and European in particular. I think just all people, just even around Putin, just except of a few people, just KGB, region people, they understand that future of Russia is together with Europe. And we conducted the right policy in the beginning of the century. And Putin was one of the just producers of this policy. But now what he made a big mistake, understanding that his pressure on the West would gain him just respect. To a certain extent, he initially just got it, but now, of course, he cannot get out of the whole problems he built up himself for the country.
2: Just finally then, because you do find yourself, along with a few others, Mikhail Khodorkovsky, Vladimir Karamurza, Garry Kasparov, on an officially designated list of terrorists and extremists charged with conspiring to overthrow the Russian state. I assume if that's what you are doing, you're not going to tell me now. But is there any possibility there that the next leader or leadership from Russia could come from outside, that it could be one of that exiled coterie, or does whatever leads Russia next have to come from somewhere within Russia?
4: Yeah, if you're talking just whatever first elections, of course it couldn't happen this way. No one from outside could be elected. Yeah. But there should be a long gray period of time. Just democracy couldn't come overnight. Russia would have to, unfortunately, to go through just very difficult period of time. It could be 5-10 years. It could be one quasi-elections, imitation or whatever, just another, and next would be a little bit better, etc. Because any other leader who will step in instead of Putin just will be lacking just legitimacy. And that's why they would need to build up. That's why they will start liberalization to a certain extent. And that's what will be a long period of time. It will be unstable country for a long period of time. But if we take it, and with the Western support, we'll take a goal to build up democratic Russia with the Western support. Of course, in this case, we will have real security, normal security. This European security couldn't exist without Russia, but it could exist only if Russia is a democratic one.
2: That was Mikhail Kasyanov, former Prime Minister of Russia. You're listening to The Foreign Desk. This is The Foreign Desk on Monocle Radio. No major European power has been more obviously anxious about the necessity to rearm than Germany. The historical reasons for this squeamishness do not require reiteration, but have successive German governments, led by unpopular chancellors, persuaded the German public? Our next guest is Anja Wehle-Schöck, international editor for Tagesspiegel. I began by asking about the approach taken by Chancellor Friedrich Merz to the crisis in the Persian Gulf.
6: Well, the German government has made very clear that this is not our war. This is actually a quote from the German Minister of Defense that he's repeated a number of times. And it's been a little controversial. Some Germans are of the opinion that this was an unnecessary provocation of Donald Trump. And Donald Trump, as you know, responded by attacking the German government, by attacking NATO, calling it useless, a paper tiger, telling it to stay away from the Strait of Hormuz. I think it was very important for the German government to be very clear on this issue, because it is a war that is in breach of international law. Germany is a government that has been one of the shapers of international law since the end of World War II. It's important that we make this clear, and that we're no part of any action that a U.S. president calls for the extinction of a civilization as he has made. I think while you may debate the strategy of approaching Donald Trump, whether it is sucking up to him or confronting him. It is important to make Germany's stance on this issue very clear.
2: Because Chancellor Merz has said that he would not be perhaps unaverse to participating in some sort of naval operation in the Strait of Hormuz, but he attached so many conditions to that, like he wanted a ceasefire, ideally a UN Security Council resolution, that he kind of sounded like someone who was pretty sure he was never going to get asked to actually do this.
6: Well, Germany and its European partners find themselves in a dilemma. There is a war that they are no part of and that they certainly wouldn't have started because it's a war without aim and strategy. But Europe, of course, now has to deal with the dramatic fallout of this war. So while Europe is not at the table when an end to this war is being negotiated and certainly won't join the war, they have to deal with the consequences. The Paris meeting with Europe and a number of international partners was a symbolic but an important step. It showed that Europe can rally other countries to discuss issues like securing the Strait of Hormuz. But as you mentioned, this meeting concluded on the note that this international mission would be a defensive mission and a necessary precondition would be a durable ceasefire.
2: But is taking this stand doing Merz any good domestically? I mean, he's not a popular man among his fellow Germans.
6: Well, he has changed over the course of his chancellorship. He started out being quite cautious when it came to Trump, being very unconfrontative. But if you look at the past few months, it's really evolved. If you look back at the Munich Security Conference, for example, he made the statement that the MAGA culture war is not ours, which was pretty clear. And if you look back at last weekend at the weekend before, the Islamabad meeting with J.D. Vance, again, Merz was very clear on that, saying he had little hope that this would lead to any success because it was ill or unprepared. And that's a pretty bold statement. It's a very harsh criticism of the Trump administration, but I think it rings very true.
2: Well, just finally then, is there any noticeable disadvantage to any of this to Trump's, I guess, kindred spirits in Germany, this being the AfD, Alternative for Deutschland? Because certainly we saw in the UK the equivalent party there, Reform UK, initially saying it was disgraceful that the United Kingdom wasn't getting behind the United States, then realizing that this was an incredibly unpopular position and backing away from it. Have the AfD said anything about this at all, or are they just kind of hoping nobody attaches any of this to them?
6: Well, at the moment, Chancellor Merz has to do with a domestic crisis because he was nicknamed the foreign policy chancellor. He was traveling a lot. He said he would be a strong European leader. And in the first few months of his chancellorship, he did quite well on that note. However, he also made promises to take Germany out of its economic slump. Among the advanced economies, Germany has been the economy with the poorest recovery post-COVID. And this is really the topmost issue concerning most Germans. And this is something that the AfD is currently profiting off quite a lot because the German government isn't delivering on economic growth. And the war in Iran is hitting the little growth expectation that Germany had for this year pretty hard. This week, the German government had to cut its growth projection in half. So we're now at 0.5% of growth expected for this year. And if you look at Germany that used to be the economic powerhouse of the EU, it is now being outperformed by other EU member states even. So this is the top priority for the chancellor. His approval ratings have plummeted, and the government is rating at 27%, the chancellor at 30%. So he's being criticized heavily by CEOs and the industry. This will be his priority. The perceptions on foreign policy are secondary to that.
2: That was Anja Wähler-Schock, international editor for Tagesspiegel. This is The Foreign Desk. You're listening to The Foreign Desk with me, Andrew Muller. It is not only the threat from Russia which has challenged European policymakers in recent months. Earlier this year, they were obliged to take seriously the bizarre prospect of the United States seizing European territory by force, specifically Greenland, a territory of the Kingdom of Denmark. Our next guest is Ulrik Vestergaard-Knudsen, now Chief Corporate Affairs Officer at Netcompany, former head of Denmark's Foreign Ministry, former National Security Advisor to two Danish prime ministers and former deputy secretary general of the OECD. I began by asking Ulrik whether, in his experience, Denmark had ever composed any sort of playbook for responding to invasion by the United States.
5: I can tell you I had a much easier job than my successors. No, but we were somewhat focused on threats from the east, but we never thought there would be a territorial threat to Denmark from the west, to be honest. Nobody had imagined, and I don't mind admitting that. So I had a pretty easy job back then, and I don't envy my successor, who is very capable, by the way, and I'm full of praise, you know, of the way both Danish diplomacy but actually also European diplomacy has handled what happened around Greenland and the Trump threats to take it over. And I think, just to put a European perspective on it, people talk about the Greenland moment or the Europe moment, and that is actually when Trump just overstepped the line. And I think European leaders agreed more or less overnight, or maybe if historians look back, that was the point where they thought, okay, being a softie, trying to be pragmatic, call it something less nice like sucking up to Trump, just does not help you. So that was when Europe for the first time formulated very, very clear lines to Mr. Trump, and in ways that were not, you know, subject for negotiation or interpretation. It was just very, very clear.
2: Is there a wider lesson here, though? I mean, about European resilience. This has been a recurring theme now, certainly since the first time Trump was elected, especially since the second time Trump was elected. Is there a lesson that can be extrapolated from that about this is how Europe can and should respond?
5: I think there is a wider lesson for Europe here. We have praised ourselves over the last couple of decades that we were a climate superpower, a trade superpower, there's some truth to it, with the largest trading bloc in the world, a regulatory superpower. Unfortunately, we don't have enough economy to regulate and so on, but there were sort of small domains or dimensions where you could arguably say that Europe has superpower status. What I think the last year of humiliations of Europe has shown, from the asymmetrical Turnberry Agreement to Trump's, sorry, Rutte's daddyism, this new ism that has fallen upon Europe, I think what that has shown is that there is no such thing as a part-time superpower. If you're not a superpower in security and in technology, there's just no way that you can act as a superpower in trade. Europe could arguably have gotten a much better deal out of Trump if the world only reverberated around trade. But because we were afraid that there would be, you know, trade-offs with security, Trump not supporting Ukraine, we Europeans probably rationally agreed to a very asymmetrical agreement in Turnberry. And you could take some of the other areas and it's the same. So if we don't get technological progress and geopolitical agency in Europe, we're going to keep on being humiliated among the three powers that now contest this, if you like, podium for global supremacy. What's new is that both Russia and the United States now seem to loathe us, right? They seem to really despise us. And it's very difficult, even we stand here in Delphi among Europeans and a few Americans, and it's difficult to say those words that not the US maybe, but MAGA loathes Europe. It's difficult to fathom, because we thought we were friends, we thought we were allies, we thought we were the same, but we're not the same, it turns out. And the Americans have elected Donald Trump twice now. There's no fluke incident about it. So we in Europe have to understand that we can no longer, should no longer trust the US with our security, with our technology. That is not to say that we should not try to get on better terms in a post-Trump world, just never totally rely on the US again. That much we should have learned. And it starts for me with security and technology. So we have to build a digital Europe, technology-wise Europe, that we don't have at the moment. I'm supporting that now from the private sector with Netcompany, but I said this when I was at the OECD, I said that when I was a diplomat.
2: But in that realm in particular, is there any way that Europe can turn what often feels like a disadvantage into an advantage, which is those two hostile powers you mentioned, the United States and Russia, the same is true of China, are very much
7: one person in charge top-down structures. Europe isn't like that and can never be like that, and Europe has obviously centuries and centuries of history of internecine rivalry. Is there any way at all that becomes some kind of advantage, a diffusion of power, if you like?
5: Well, two things. It's pretty obvious to me that the combined pressure from Xi, Trump, and Putin has united Europe. I don't think I've seen this coherence of political wills in Europe in my 35 years as a diplomat. I've never seen it before. The big question then is, can we turn it into something that is marked by agility and ability? That's the big question for Europe, because as you said, we don't have, well, the top-down non-democratic structure of China, the top-down increasingly non-democratic structure of the US, and the world we live in right now demands more agility. So we need to think in Europe about, I think, reforming our institutions, maybe more enhanced cooperation, maybe more coalitions of the willing, maybe more qualified majority. And these coalitions of the willing are sometimes going to encompass non-EU countries like the UK, like Norway, like Turkey. And the other thing I would say to that question, I think there is still a demand for what used to be Western values and now are increasingly European or Australian or Canadian values. If you look at the global south, India, Brazil, Indonesia, India, some of the near democracies there, they are also in the market for order and stability. It is upon Europe now to take the lead with these other middle powers, aspiring superpowers, to make sure that we don't lose everything we created since the end of the World War.
7: To bring this back to your current role at Netcompany, this is, I'm sure you're wearily familiar with the American jibe that the United States innovates and Europe merely regulates. Is it not a little...
5: And China copies.
7: Well, that as well. But is it not a little bit weird that there isn't a European Google or a European Apple or a European Microsoft?
5: It is weird, and we should all reflect a little bit upon that. Netcompany, I should say, is an aspiring tech giant. And I can tell you from own experience, having worked for Netcompany 15 months now, saying you want to conquer Europe is just not that easy, because we have 27 fragmented markets. If you want to conquer Germany, you have 16 different lender, also with different traditions and regulations. So being a European, modern, proactive, ambitious company is not as easy as being an American or a Chinese one, because you don't have that ready-made access to 500 million consumers of whatever that we could have. So we do need to finalize that single market. We need to be less naive in public procurement, and I think we need to spend more on research and development, like they do in China, like they do in the US.
2: That was Ulrik Vestergaard-Knudsen, Chief Corporate Affairs Officer at Netcompany, former head of the Danish Foreign Service and former Danish National Security Advisor. This is the Foreign Desk. You're listening to The Foreign Desk with me, Andrew Muller. An unspoken but understood reason for the European Union's comfort with consensus and process is that it stops any one country imposing itself on the continent, a scenario which has ended badly many times in the past. It does not, however, encourage the swift decision-making often demanded by crisis, as is well appreciated by our final guest. Paolo Gentiloni was European Commissioner for the Economy from 2019 to 2024, and before that, Prime Minister of Italy from 2016 to 2018. I began by asking about a recent speech he'd given at the Hamburg Vigoni Forum and what he'd meant by the phrase, "Nostalgia is not a strategy."
3: We have to take note of the fact that the previous order is gone, the international order, and that, of course, the evolution of the U.S. political environment, the next midterm and the next presidential election, could change a lot of things, but this doesn't mean that we will go back to the previous order. And so this is the reason why Europe should work for what we call its strategic autonomy. This will not change if and when President Trump will leave the White House. Of course, many things will change, but the substance of the fact that we need to defend ourselves, to be more competitive in the global economy, this will not change at all.
7: I'm sure fixing this is a lot easier said than done, but is there not an inbuilt structural difficulty with Europe in reacting to events which, as you say, are moving extremely quickly?
3: True. At the same time, I think that experience shows that at the end, Europeans take decisions. The fact that the process is rather slow could be also presented with its advantages, meaning that Europe is more predictable, maybe even too much predictable. Partners, interlocutors, everyone in the world knows how the systems work. And the fact that single persons, especially in autocratic regimes, are deciding in one day things that can disrupt part of the world order is not reassuring for anybody. So the European predictability is good. Of course, if your decision-making is paralyzed, this is not good. And in some circumstances, we show that there is also a capacity of Europe to decide very quickly. For example, after the pandemic, decisions were taken in a matter of weeks.
7: True, but is it clear to you why that can't be the normal, why it has to be an exceptional circumstance like a pandemic that propels that amount of energy?
3: Because the attitude of most of the European governments, and I would say differently from the attitude of the majority of the European citizens, is to make the national interest prevail on the European common interest. So the first approach on every single file that you are addressing in Europe, the first approach is we defend our own point of view. We have to go to Brussels and go back saying, Estonia, we, Italy, we, Luxembourg, we reach these results. I don't think that this is exactly what the European citizens, or at least the majority of the European citizens, are asking for. But there is this idea in several governments that this is the reason why they are going to Brussels. And this is a form of paralysis of the decision-making, which in these times could become dangerous.
7: Surely, as somebody who worked inside the European Union as a commissioner for as long as you did, this must have frustrated you personally many times. Is there, if you were asked to enact one reform that would speed the European Union's decision-making process up, is there one? Is there something you wished you were able to do, a lever you always wished you could pull?
3: Well, personally, if I may, I will mention two big things. Mm-hmm. One is to merge the person who is leading the Commission and the person who is leading the European Council. You don't need to reform the treaties to do so. You have only to nominate the same person. And second, of course, we should try, but here we need consensus, to at least limit the veto power to really existential issues. I can understand that especially small countries, they can't accept that on everything there is a qualified majority, because the qualified majority means that big countries have a bigger role, and this is understandable, but we should limit this veto power. For example, in my term as commissioner, I was also commissioner on taxation, and on taxation you need unanimity for every single file. So if you want to simplify TVA or whatever, you need 27 countries approving, and this is very, very, very slow. It takes years to reach agreements.
7: Just as a final thought then, and to bring it back, I guess, to where we came in, do you get the feeling, though, that something fundamentally is shifting in Europe, that the EU that, I guess, comes out the other side of whatever we're doing now, 4 or 5 years from now, might be a very different place to the EU as it has been? Will it be more assertive? Will it be more confident? And possibly, above all, will it be better defended?
3: I think so, because things are changing. There are two points here. First, of course, that changing means that we have to strengthen our role in the global geopolitical arena. We have to be strong in this weaponized world economy, but keeping the good part of our model. We should not lose what we have in terms of not only the rule of law, of the capacity to keep together different identities, but also and fundamentally what we call the social market economy, the welfare state. So this is crucial, that we have to when we move to be stronger, we should not lose our strength, our European model. And second point is that speed is necessary, because I am seeing Europe moving, waking up. We have to thank President Trump for this. But the world is moving so fast that Europeans are still moving in a too slow way. So keep our strength when we become stronger and move faster. This is what I hope from the European Union.
2: That was Paolo Gentiloni, former European Commissioner for the Economy and former Italian Prime Minister. That's it for this episode of The Foreign Desk. We'll be back next week, and look out for The Foreign Desk Explainer, available every Wednesday. 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Lily also produces The Foreign Desk Explainer. 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From me, Andrew Muller, thanks very much for listening. Until next time, goodbye.
0: Thank you, Andrew. That was The Foreign Desk. For more insightful interviews, don't forget to pick up a copy of our May issue of Monocle magazine. In it, we meet these fascinating people. You hear about the watches that they wear. It also features some truly excellent dogs as well. They're helping to model the pieces. A really great edition. You don't want to miss it. More music is on the way.
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0: 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We're jumping into the music now with Jessie Ware. This is Ride.

0: A Monocle Radio throwback there, courtesy of Marcella Bella. We'll take a quick break and I'll be right back with more music.
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1: Che fastidio there. It's almost 1900 here in Zurich. We've got the Urbanist on the way next.
2: You are listening to Monocle Radio in association with Chanel Watches. Inspired by racing yachts, the J12 reconnects with its original inspiration and its original world, water. Both immensely soothing and peaceful, yet capable of unlimited strength. It is this breadth, balance, and singularity that define the intrinsic values of the first unisex sports watch by Chanel. A sensory icon designed to transcend horizons that has shaped the world of watchmaking for more than a quarter of a century. Chanel Watches, official timekeeper of Monocle Radio.
1: It's 2000 in Nairobi, 1900 here in Zurich, 1800 in London, and 11 a.m. in Mexico City. 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

Coming to you from Studio 4 here in our Zurich HQ, I'm Laura Kramer. On the show ahead, we'll be joining Andrew Tuck for the latest edition of The Urbanist. This week's show explores how to build a neighborhood and reinvent a historic one. In an hour, we'll hear about how place is represented in industrial design on the latest edition of Monocle on Design. And at 20:00 London time, we'll be turning to the big interview, and I'll have plenty of music, don't worry, along the way as well. That's all about ahead right here on Monocle Radio. And it's time now for The Urbanist.

0: these things have a tendency of growing on themselves. So it's this continuous state of reinvention that happens slowly, slowly through the development. Architecture is not revolutionary, it's evolutionary.
1: How to build a new neighbourhood with quality of life as a top priority. This is The Urbanist, Monocle's programme all about the cities we live in. I'm your host, Andrew Tuck. This week we explore two projects creating new neighbourhoods from scratch, one in Turkey on the Black Sea coast, the other in Saudi Arabia, right outside of Riyadh. Plus, we catch up with Kjetil Thorsen of Snøhetta to hear about his people-centric approach to planning and design. And we turn to London to discover how the Fleet Street Quarter is reinventing itself. That's all ahead right here on The Urbanist with me, Andrew Tuck. So we're going to start today in Turkey to discover Eon Riva, a new 84-hectare master plan neighbourhood on the Black Sea coast, just north of Istanbul. Designed for 3,000 residents, it wants to act as a blueprint for sustainable development, showcasing how nature, community and culture should be interwoven in all of the places that we build. The project is the brainchild of architect Mehmet Kalyoncu, who founded Eon and tasked leading design studios such as Snøhetta, BIG and MVRDV to help bring this human-centric approach to life. With the first residents due to move in June 2027, Monocle's Carlo Trovello caught up with Mehmet to find out more about what the project entails.
2: This is a new neighbourhood in Istanbul that we are trying to make one of the most livable places on earth, meaning that should have a soul, because there's a good quote from Shakespeare. He is saying, what is the city but the people? And we ask the question, without a soul, is it a place? That is only possible, I think, bringing right people, working on the right thing at the right time. We are working with best minds in different creative fields, architecture, poetry, floral design, all sorts of different disciplines. I think for the first time that had been such connection between them in a neighborhood development project. Having people like Snøhetta, MVRDV, BR Kingels as architects is good, but also bringing other cultural inputs into design process is very ambitious and very joyful for us. So with this mechanism, we think the outcome will be different because we keep ourselves open. We want to make the development of a neighborhood a cultural activity itself.
3: It's a new neighborhood with almost a new way of thinking. You know, you're bringing together well-being, education, ecology, and culture, and you want to put it at the center of everyday life. How does that manifest in the master plan?
2: Obviously, connection is a big thing. That's also connected with the name of our company, Ion. You know, ions are atoms that are connecting. And we are at a time of overconnection, you know, at our cities. Sometimes it brings not being connected at all, overconnection. So connections should be thought very delicately. How do we connect in our neighborhoods is the communal areas. So the first things we started is to design those areas. We have communal houses, the drop, the lantern, and the ring. These are places where people come together to connect. And there's one more, the lighthouse, is going to be the center of creativity. Also in built environment and in cities, there is big problem, which is the mental health problems. And many institutions, companies are trying to find ways to cope with that. And I think the best way to cope with mental health problems is to have a creative activity in your daily life. So we wanted to make it much easier at Ion Riva when they will be living there. So we will have all sorts of crafts and music and creative activity to make and also to share. So lighthouse will be where culture is being produced. The lantern is where culture will be shown, with a theater, with an auditorium, with a museum. The ring is the longevity center, which is going to be a preventive center to keep your health rather than a clinic. So our thinking is we should have preventive health mechanisms in our daily life. And the drop is somewhere recreational spot. So think like this. These are things when you make advocation. What if you do it every day in Ion Riva? So this is where this daily activities that you can do it easily than any other place in the world is making Ion Riva different.
3: I want to ask you, because of course you did a lot of work on the post-earthquake revitalization of Hatay. And obviously here you're talking about a new neighborhood built from scratch, but I wonder how the experience you had in working in Hatay maybe changed the way you approach now building a new neighborhood and the idea of resilience.
2: It really changed my life, observing that a city being rebuilt after 95% of it being destructed. It's a different experience. And it changed most of my beliefs about built environment, how we design, how we make our cities and live in it. So I was searching for new ways of doing it because I thought it is not enough or it should be different. It can be different. So last year I joined LSE Cities program, and in parallel I met with many people in London. And through these people, knowing them, listening them, also bringing them into ION project, changed ION. Because if I were to do it conventionally, the way I used to do, it would be harder for me to be able to be myself and do the thing in the way that I believe after the experience of post-disaster recovery. These two things seem very different. The first one is a revitalization plan, humanitarian, no commercial objective. ION is a business. It's a company that has commercial objectives. But I think because both you do with humans and both is a matter of built environment, so I think same belief, same mechanism, same collaboration approach is working in both ways. And I don't like the separation between, you know, foundations, NGOs, and doing good and being very focused on returns, ROIs, and, you know, commercials. When you separate, it is, I think, very dangerous. So that's why people only expect you become a philanthropist when you make a fortune. I think the better way is to do both at the same time, because then it is also about accepting uncertainty. Because when you have the wealth, it's easy to do.
3: So is your hope then that social life will emerge and community will emerge naturally at ION once the first residents arrive next year?
2: Yes, and it is because this can be designed, but also it is a matter of how you do the marketing or sales of the project. And we are selling the residentials through conversations. We have events, we have concerts, cultural activities that we invite people whom we think might be interested in living here. That's why it is objective, neutral, and I think that's why it is going to be livable.
1: Now, just as we heard from Mehmet, one of the studios working to bring this vision together for ION Riva is a Norwegian architecture giant, Snøhetta, whose projects are anchored on the idea that architecture should be in constant dialogue with nature. So when I saw its founding partner, Kjetil Thorsen, I knew we had to ask him about their role in ION and whether or not we can design for human connection. He began by telling me about how he got involved in this project.
0: The whole project started by creating certain assets or sort of fixed points in the master plan, which offers to the future inhabitants everything from health, culture, performance, handicraft, relationship to the Black Sea, and of course anything from horse riding to education. So there will be a school, there are specific assets that actually drive the development. But I don't think we've ever done this amount of studies on a particular piece of land. We know now the smallest grain of water that is moving down the hill and where it goes, and we've done massive amounts of studies, and we want to enhance these and promote these qualities, and that is then the direction that the development is going, that nature tells us where to build and not to build.
4: You're one of those practices now that must be on the calling list of lots of people who want to work with you. It's an amazing name, Snøhetta. You've built iconic buildings, you've helped placemake, you think about all these things. Sometimes when you get the phone call, do you just say, I'm really sorry, this isn't our kind of project? Or do you do what you're talking about here, that you try and engage an early stage with a developer or a property owner or a landowner and say, look, I know you think this, but could you come away with me for the weekend? Or why don't we just go and see something else?
0: No, both. We say no and we try to encourage, you know, because the standard of the building industry hasn't changed much the last 15 years, I have to say, unfortunately. And even on environmental practices and the way we think and how we think about, really, again, the end user, whether it's bottom up or top down doesn't really matter, but you have to be there, you have to understand, you have to sort of be author. You have to understand before the others, like in German, verfasser. So you have to be there, you have to understand, and you have to translate that understanding into something that at some point becomes a new reality. No longer abstractions when it's built.
4: How big is Snøhetta now?
0: We're around 300.
4: And that's a deliberate way of keeping it some sense of family and connection within the business?
0: Yeah, and we want the studio feel to stay in touch with whatever is being created as a collective. Snøhetta is particularly focused on the collective efforts that go into any type of project. We see that whether it's in Paris or in Hong Kong, in New York or in Melbourne. These things have a tendency of growing on themselves. So it's this continuous state of reinvention that happens slowly, slowly through the development. Architecture is not revolutionary, it's evolutionary. And you bring this into the spirit of the different studios, and then we connect up every month with everyone, all 300 online. And then every second year we walk the mountain, Snøhetta, with everyone. So we try to keep that connection going in order to build and maintain the trust that is developed. So there is an autonomy in the company. So I personally, of course, I'm privileged because I can choose which things to work on. But apart from that, it's not always the easiest or the most prestigious things I would choose. I can choose a very small project or a very large one or a difficult one. But they all have something in common, and that is to the effect to engage a client in trying to do more than what they normally do.
4: You said the industry, unfortunately, hasn't changed that much in the last 15 years, but we hear lots of practices talking up about they're getting certain certifications for buildings. Is that a diversion? I spoke to somebody the other day who said it's almost like badges that people want to stick on the building, and actually once they're slapped on, they don't care so much once that's won. It's just like the process. It looks good for the marketing. And the other question is, you know, that you said it hasn't changed, but lots of people, I'd hoped, were beginning to think a little bit more about when not to build, a little bit about some regeneration and reuse. Are you hopeful on that side?
0: There are bits and pieces around, and of course there are people who are working really hard. We see especially a younger generation coming up that are really concerned about these things and really put their efforts into it. But when you scale up and think that every second we've been here, there's more square meters being built in the world than ever before. So, you know, the responsibility line hasn't scaled up. And part of the problem with the building industry is then that the bits and the pieces and this really interesting research that is going on in different locations with different materials, with local understanding, with refurbishment, it hasn't hit the fan. It's not really upscaling. And that's my biggest worry for the moment, is that everything is as usual. The production lines are usual. We're still at, for the whole construction industry, at about 40% of the CO2. It doesn't really go down. And the climate control for the future, I mean, we've broken it. You know, we're aiming for maybe 2 degrees goals, you know, I mean, and we keep pushing them and saying, okay, we don't manage. And of course, there are differences in different parts of the world. I mean, there are bigger societies, more difficult to turn in development. That's why rich countries really need to take this responsibility serious.
4: Let's end with a more positive note, hopefully.
0: I'm very positive. Okay. You know, there is an English poet called Selina Godden, and she's written a small, beautiful book called Pessimism is for Wimps. And I like that book a lot. But look, I'm not pessimistic. I'm really optimistic. But that means that in order to maintain optimism, you have to be almost like activist, in a sense that you have to push everything you believe in together with others that believe the same. The world is split in two, and the polarization is enormous. And within these groups that actually find the same way of moving forward, we should just increase our influence.
1: Well, from a newly designed area now to a long-established one looking for a fresh start. Fleet Street Quarter is a business improvement district that is working to bring new life to this historic location in London. Set around the famous street, which was home to journalism and the printing industry for three centuries, The area had been facing somewhat of an identity crisis ever since, trying to redefine what it meant to London. Lady Lucy French is the CEO of the Fleet Street Quarter Business Improvement District, and she told me about plans for the area and how the organisation came into being.
5: Fleet Street Quarter was established in April 2022. It's really made up of the business community all having decided that they wanted to become part of a business improvement district. There was a ballot. They voted yes very overwhelmingly. People recognised that there was going to be a real need to look at how we lived, how offices worked, how public realm and infrastructure worked post-pandemic. And so we came into fruition April 2022 with a really clear mandate from the business community to put Fleet Street Quarter back on the map, create connected communities, clean and green, really embracing public realm and climate action, and safe and secure.
4: When one of these improvement areas happens, do all the businesses, they then contribute funds to help make this happen? Do you also get money from the local authorities and central government, maybe even?
5: So the model for bids is, at the outset, there's a rateable value set. So any business above a certain rateable value is eligible to pay the levy. Ours is set quite high because we're right in the heart of the financial centre. So it tends to be some of the bigger businesses, so not the high street particularly. And those funds go directly towards the work of the Business Improvement District. As part of that, you know, we have a fantastic relationship with our bid proposer, the City of London Corporation, and so work really closely with them to deliver some of the projects that actually the business community really want to see.
4: And what kinds of things do they want to see?
5: So we commissioned Gensler Architects to do a public realm vision for the area. And we launched that in November 2023. It set out sort of 30 concepts, 11 priority projects, really looking at how we can evolve this extraordinary historic place. It's a really special part of London. And we're really pleased that we've actually taken forward three of the priority recommendations already. They're underway, two of which will be hopefully completed this year. And they are re-looking at the lanes and courtyards of Fleet Street, those real gems, you know, Dr. Johnson's house, Gough Square, really changing Gough Square into more of the proper London square with proper greening. Holborn Viaduct, lighting Holborn Viaduct, really showcasing the Victorian splendour. And then the big one for us, and working in absolute partnership with the City of London Corporation, is the transformation of Fleet Street. I mean, they are the lead partner on the project, but we're really delighted to be supporting this once-in-a-generation transformation of Fleet Street.
4: Now, listeners around the world will know the name. It's synonymous with the newspaper industry, but for some time now, that industry has nearly completely left. There are some tiny remnants of it, but the big old newspaper houses and their printing presses, they moved out. And with it, perhaps a little bit of the identity or the purpose of the place did get lost. So you have this amazing street. It runs, if you come down from St. Paul's Cathedral, you're running up into the West End. So you've got this wide road. What needs to happen to that? What's the vision then to turn that into a place? Because there's a bit of placemaking that needs to be happening here, isn't there?
5: Absolutely. I mean, I think, as you say, it's the home of the journalists. And I think a lot of journalists still feel it's home, yeah, despite the fact they're not even there. We have one remaining publishing house on Fleet Street, DC Thompson, which is fantastic. They publish many titles, but one of them is The Beano. Dennis and Nasha is seeing a 75th anniversary this year, so we're very much supportive of that. The history of the street, it emanates from every quarter. Every little bit of the brick has the stories, the extraordinary stories that have happened from not only from the time of our extraordinary journalists, but, you know, Wink and a Word was printing there. It's the heart of storytelling. It's the heart of printing. And so we're sort of trying to really bring that back, marrying it with the extensive range of sort of 7 million square feet of new development coming forward. Fleet Street is the place where stories have always been born, and we've launched a literary festival. We launched it last year. We're just about to enter year two, the Fleet Street Quarter Festival of Words. So really celebrating all that Fleet Street has always been and will continue to be.
4: It's an interesting bit of London as well, because on a Saturday or Sunday, if you walk your dog down the street, it could be quite quiet. The metabolism, even post-COVID, remains a pretty much a Monday to Friday vibe along much of the street. Not all of it, but along much of that street. Is that something also you want to address?
5: Yeah, City of London has their destination city plan, you know, really trying to make the whole of the square mile sort of 24/7. And I think there are steps afoot. You know, It sounds crazy, but we had a Snoopy trail for Christmas last year. Who knew so many people adored and worshipped Snoopy? I mean, on one 30-day period, we had 147,000 people going onto the Snoopy map page of our website. So the busiest day for us in terms of footfall over that period was the 28th of December. So you create it and people will come. We've got a lot of student accommodation coming forward over the next few years, which I think will also really alter the typical, you know, working day. Everybody sort of exits at sort of 5 o'clock. We're starting to see a real evolution in how this place exists and how it's going to move forward in the future.
4: Amazing bringing the student, because you've got some of the universities nearby, LSE, for example. And that certainly will add some activity to the street. Is there an attempt also to remove some of the traffic space on Fleet Street? Or is that a too contentious issue? Because there's so many parts of London where the traffic is being squeezed out. I guess it has to go somewhere.
5: So there's a lot of traffic muddling underway at the moment, working really closely with TfL. There will be probably two proposals put forward for consultation. And one of the ideas is to limit traffic on Fleet Street. But we are going to see absolutely what the community want to see. It's really working with the City of London on their Healthy Streets plan, on their City Plan 2040. I think if we can look to do a slightly more innovative approach, I think it would be really exciting, but we'll have to see.
4: You're hinting there's quite a lot of stakeholders and views to marshal along. How difficult is that process of lots of people are putting in money, they want a say in what the outcome will be?
5: For me, it feels like we're a real kind of coalition of the willing. The city has been there forever. And we are really proud to be working with them and some of our local businesses that have a real stake in the area and want to see it thrive and flourish, you know. And so I think with a shared vision of really trying to see what the future holds. And I think it's really exciting. I think it's going to be an exciting future.
4: And just give us a hint of that, maybe finally, 5 years, 10 years, what would your hope be for the Fleet Street Quarter?
5: I think it's going through a renaissance. I think it's going to be busy. I think it's going to be bustling. You know, we've got just under 100,000 office workers at the moment. In the next sort of 2 to 4 years, we're looking at a growth of 40,000 further office workers coming in. The City of London Law Courts, 18 new fantastic state-of-the-art law courts are going to be opening this time next year. It's just going to be a very different place. It's going to be have that energy that I believe, and I really... I'm sad that I never saw the heady days of Fleet Street with its journalists, but I think it'll create its own new energy and that new buzz and that vibrancy. And it's really a privilege to be part of that.
1: And finally today, we turn to a new development, Diriyya in Saudi Arabia. Set across a staggering 14 square kilometre site, this ambitious master plan is delivering housing, retail, hospitality, entertainment, and much more. Mohammed Saad is the president of the Diriyya Development Company, and earlier I had a chance to catch up with him to hear about the project and how it's evolved since the last time we caught up with him.
6: Diriyya is part of Riyadh. It's connected with the Riyadh wider metro network with two lines of the metro, four metro stations. We're about 25 minutes away from King Khalid Airport of Riyadh. And we are progressing very well. That's what I can confirm. So since we met last year, we started already construction about 3 years ago. I can proudly say that we have 63,000 workers on site daily. That's a massive amount of people to come every day, every morning, working to build Diriyya. Diriyya is basically 14 square kilometers of land. We have a truly mixed-use master plan. We call it Diriyya 1 and Diriyya 2, but it's basically one big city within the city of Riyadh. This city will have 18,000 residential units. We'll have 1 million square meters of office spaces. We'll have more than 500,000 square meters of retail spaces. We'll have more than 34 hotels, actually specifically 34 hotels. Now, the numbers are great, and I can keep going on and tell you more about the scale and the size of this ambitious vision of Diriyya. But what is truly unique about Diriyya, we are actively building Diriyya. You can see the finish line because we started already. You can see that Diriyya, you can almost close your eyes and imagine yourself walking the streets of Diriyya in the next few years to come.
4: Simple question. Why does Riyadh need all of this additional housing and office space and leisure centers?
6: Riyadh is a massive city. As we speak, Riyadh population is circa 8 million people and it's growing. There are plans by the Royal Commission of Riyadh City to grow the population of Riyadh and attract more people to live in Riyadh. The housing need in Riyadh is growing, it's not shrinking. by 2030 needs 700,000 more homes just for the population that we have now, let alone the growing population. The regional headquarters program by the Ministry of Investment attracted more than 700 companies to have their regional headquarters in Riyadh. So there is a need for office spaces. Office spaces occupancy in Riyadh now is circa 100%. You cannot find space for your office in Riyadh. Retail leakage, 60% of the retail disposable income of Riyadh residents is leaking outside Riyadh. To cities around us in the region and to Europe. We cannot capture all the 60% leakage, but if we improve the offering, if we have the right mix of brands and tenants, you'll capture some of this leakage. Massive boost in the economy.
4: And tell me, in many ways, in a positive form, some of the mega projects have been scaled back a little bit or re-engineered or moved with the times. But it sounds like Darira is certainly an exception to that. The ambition remains the same for what you will build and what you will deliver.
6: Our plans remain the same. Our ambitions are still the same. We're actively building Darira. We're not actually going backwards. We're only moving forward. Corrections are happening everywhere. That's a healthy thing.
4: Also fascinating is that much of what you're building is about getting people walking, about using public realm, about shaded streets, about lots of things that maybe we have not traditionally associated with a petro economy where the car has been vital to get around. Even when it does exist, you're tucking away car parking. You're trying to change the sensibility of how the city operates. Could you explain what that's about?
6: The best way to explain this is to start from the key inspiration for Darira is the UNESCO World Heritage Site at Tarif, the ancestral home of Al Saud family and where the birthplace of the kingdom started from at Tarif. And when you visit at Tarif, it's a UNESCO-listed World Heritage Site, but it's truly what everyone is trying to do today and calling it mixed-use cities and walkable 10-15-minute cities. They actually had it 300 years ago. They didn't have cars 300 years ago. So basically what they did, they built their homes, the shops, the souks, their workplaces, schools for the kids, what used to be a bank, all within walkable distance, within 10 minutes walkable distance, 15 minutes max. And it was actually a way more sustainable way of living than what we have today in the 21st century. So all what we're basically doing is we got the inspiration from Tarif. The bold vision of Darira, of His Royal Highness, the Crown Prince, I want people to live this experience, to live a healthy life, to walk instead of using cars to go to their workplaces and schools and entertainment. So Darira, we are putting massive layers of underground, subterranean infrastructure, car parks, vehicular tunnels, utilities. Everything is happening underground, servicing for hotels and retail. And then once you pop up on the ground level from many welcome halls, you have a pedestrian-friendly, walkable city. All the streets and Sikka is a small, narrow street, which is also something that helps us to control and mitigate the environment, the climate. When you have narrow streets of 6 meters, 7 meters, you get natural shading from the buildings. And then you have the sails that also 300 years ago, they used fabric to shade the streets, another layer of shading and climate control. And then we are investing in street cooling in big parts of the Rayon.
4: How does that work?
6: Well, it's a very simple idea. Basically, if you put chilled water pipes under the paving, under the stone, it creates a radiant cooling. But this is not enough. You blow air at a meter high from the walls, from the sides, and you're basically circulating this cooled air. And what happens is you create a bubble of circa 2 meters of comfort zone. Above the 2 meters, the temperature is still 45 degrees. Within the 2 meters, you created a comfort bubble of 28 to 30 degrees, which is human comfort. People can walk when it's 28 degrees.
1: That's all for this week's episode of The Urbanist. You can follow us for new editions of the show every week, and you can subscribe to Monocle magazine for reports on all things design, architecture and urbanism too. Just visit monocle.com. This episode of The Urbanist was produced and edited by David Stevens and Carlotta Rebello. I'm Andrew Tuck. Goodbye, and thank you for listening, city lovers.
3: Now,
7: that was The Urbanist. Don't forget to snag a copy of our May issue of Monocle magazine. 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
7: Laura Kramer here with you on Monocle Radio. We will be turning to Monocle on design at the top of the hour, but right now it's more music, starting out with a great track from Zara Larsson. This is Euro Summer.

0: Either way it goes. My therapist told me that I should tell you the truth, and you're still angry. So sometimes I feel like I still should have lied. I tell you the truth because I care, but I also lie to you because I care. But if I tell you the truth, I guess I can sleep better at night. But then it looks like I don't care because I'm telling you the truth. I mean, I guess I'm just not a... Everybody hates when they get to that part when they realize that I don't want to tell you I don't care, but if it seems like I don't care, it doesn't mean I don't care. It just looks like I don't care. Because my emotions have been sanded off. I live in LA, sweetie. What do you expect?
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0: 200.
1: That was Collect 200. It's almost 2000 here in Zurich. We've got Monica Law Design on the way next.
2: You're listening to Monaco Radio in association with Chanel Watches. The silhouette of the J12 watch sets itself apart with its clean, precise lines. Yet, once worn, it is its softness that stands out. Polished with diamond powder, the highly resistant ceramic that adorns it entirely feels as smooth as silk against the skin. A sensory appeal painstakingly perfected for over a quarter of a century that reveals the watchmaking excellence of Chanel. An invincible softness that becomes one with whomever wears it. Chanel Watches, official timekeeper of Monaco Radio.
1: It's 2100 in Bucharest, 2000 here in Zurich, 1900 in London, and 11 a.m. in Vancouver. That's the time on Monaco Radio, brought to you by Chanel Watches. Coming to you from Studio 4 here in our Zurich HQ, I'm Laura Kramer, keeping you company on Monaco Radio for the next hour. On the show ahead, we'll hear from a French-American interior designer about her new Milan-inspired collection on the latest edition of Monaco on Design. 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
3: 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We talk to Dayan Sujic about the legacy of Andrea Branzi, plus designing for artificial intelligence with Sasha Lung of Nice Projects. All that coming up on Monaco on Design. Hello and welcome to today's show. Grace Charlton, you're back. I'm so happy. Did you miss me?
6: Yeah. What about you? All the time.
3: Naturally. I mean, you're back from Puglia.
6: Post Milan Design Week holiday.
3: Essential.
6: Yeah, a part of me just wanted to be back in London where you can order a flat white without having to wait like 20 minutes in two separate queues. I'm not going to lie, I think I'm a little bit over Italy at this point.
3: This is a thing that I actually genuinely forget a lot of the time, even though I go there so often, because frequently you can kind of like navigate relatively easy, but when there are big crowds in Italy, they do have this two queue system where you go pay at the till and then go pick up your coffee or glass of wine or whatever you're after for the road.
6: Well, there wasn't even like big crowds where I was, because we were in the remote parts of Puglia, but still somehow everything takes so long.
3: It's only got to get on Italian time. I mean, come on.
6: Yeah.
3: Any design highlights? We have to do this so that you can write off some of your meals and dinners that you had while you were in Puglia.
6: That's a good idea, actually. I hadn't thought about that. Yes, of course there were design highlights. I'm never not keeping an eye and ear on the world through a design lens, brackets design and fashion. So Puglia is really famous for these little trulli, which is the plural of trullo, which are these like little houses that are conical, and they're made from limestone sort of stacked upon each other, and they're all circular. What I love about these is that the theory is they were invented as a way to evade taxes, which is the most Italian thing in the world. Also, apparently only 4% of Italians pay their taxes in full.
0: Excellent.
6: Well, I feel so
0: Italian. I'm a quarter Italian. It's hearing things like that make me feel like I'm really connected to my heritage.
6: That's so beautiful. It stresses me out personally. The idea with these structures is that they're sort of semi-permanent, so you can't argue that they're actual houses.
0: Wow.
6: And instead of like the government or the law adapting to this, they were like, you know what, fair enough. That is a great reason for you to not pay your taxes.
0: I love the fact that just a little bit of like, oh, yep, you got us.
6: Yeah. They're like for storing grains as well. So you see them in the countryside, like in the middle of fields, and they're really cute.
0: But are they being repurposed or anything like that, or are they still used for grains?
6: They're being repurposed for like mass tourism. So a lot of people flock to these.
0: So you're part of the problem.
6: I am part of the problem. I really am. And that was sort of getting me down on my holiday, I'm not going to lie. Although May is a good time to visit because it is slightly emptier, but the water is freezing.
0: Yeah, did you get a swim in or no?
6: Yeah, we swam every day. It was really nice.
0: But like at that point, it kind of becomes a health swim where you're going for like a cold water dip.
6: Well, I think I caught a cold.
0: As a result of it. Did you feel the need to tell everyone that you were like, I went cold water swimming?
6: Yeah, I'm telling you right now and I'm telling all our listeners.
0: I feel like that's an essential part of it. We are going to stick in Italy just for a little bit longer. Any kind of Milan Design Week highlights? The last time we checked in, we were like at the fair. What were some of the standouts for you over the course of the week?
6: So one of my highlights was the Interni Venosta exhibition, which was staged in this apartment in the middle of like a really trendy happening area of Milan called Quadrilatero della Moda. And it was designed by Osvaldo Borsani in the 1940s. And they had like all these original furnishings and like finishings and the stained glasses and this incredible like fireplace pit that was built into the walls.
0: There was a lot of bespoke or custom kind of built in furniture, which I really quite liked. And it's that sort of thing where it's like, oh, they made a commitment to like living here and staying here and making sure that the actual building responds to the needs. Even that little fireplace nook, you could kind of immediately imagine yourself sitting there in the middle of winter, a cold Milanese winter, rain coming down, reading a book, like just really kind of like nestling into the space.
6: Yeah. And the reason we were there was because Demori Studio, which is this amazing Milan design firm duo, was staging these objects that were so cute, all these little candle holders and vases. And it made sense in that context as well. The response to the environment was incredible.
0: Because I think this is, and you know, you're talking about Interni Venosta there. I guess it's almost their maybe more refined label. They've also got Demore Milano, which is their amazing furniture line. But I think for me, the other thing that stood out was it was like kind of seeing design objects in the context of a home. They were kind of all my highlights through the week, the actual showcases staged in houses. I mean, it's one thing to kind of see a one-off installation that's maybe going to be there for a week, but to actually see things in homes and to feel like you get invited into people's homes. I think the other one was Casa Milano, which was on the show a couple of weeks ago. It was super, super nice. You said you'd want to live in that house. That's like the home you'd want to live in.
6: I would totally love that. They had like these little meditation rooms with little meditation rugs and like it was fun to see the new products that they were showcasing, but same thing, like the context matters and you sort of understand their world a little bit better. They love traveling and they had all these like little details everywhere, like the hand of Fatma on the door and like the antiques they've collected or inherited throughout the years. So like I got serious apartment envy. It's where I want to live.
0: Let's change gears slightly. Let's move from apartments to hotels because I want to talk about an interview and throw eventually to this interview that I did with Dejan Sucic. He's one of my favourite speakers and writers about design because he always kind of puts things, objects, design in an everyday context in a very accessible vernacular, which I think is really nice. He's a British curator and the director emeritus of London's Design Museum. He was in Milan for an exhibition he created with the hotel brand Rosewood, which was dedicated to Andrea Branzi. Branzi was a pioneer of the Italian radical design movement in the 20th century. Rosewood, together with Dejan, built this installation. They had 15 Brunzi-designed lamps made from Japanese paper and hand-embroidered leaves. They were huge in scale, which was it was quite cool to kind of walk through this forest of lamps, paper lamps. It was kind of super, super immersive and almost womb-like, which I kind of like, has become my new expression. I felt like I and just a little baby curled up inside these lamps. I want to ask you a little bit, before we kind of throw to the interview, the ethos of the Italian radical design movement. I mean, what does their work kind of mean to you? Does any part of it speak to your outlook on the world?
6: I find the Italian radical design movement a tricky one for me personally to wrap my mind around, because I appreciate what they stand for, what they were pushing for at the time. But aesthetically, I don't know if I am drawn to the outcome of it. So for context, like, they were very much about, you know, being avant-garde and rejecting consumerism. But my question really is, can you reject consumerism if you're sort of operating within the same system of manufacturing? Do you know what I mean?
0: Yeah, I think,
6: like, I like how Dada and absurdist they are, and I think it is fun to have this as a counterbalance to, like, the industrial design on the rise of the 1950s or post-war Italy and post-war everywhere else. But, like, I don't know if it's as radical as it believes it is. I know this is such a, like, that you can't say this because everyone loves the Italian radical design movement, but I just don't know, there's something about it that doesn't sit easy.
0: For me, it's like Branzi, and I talked to Diane a little bit about this, he had that ability to kind of flip between industrial production and kind of one-off, more bespoke, special pieces. And maybe that's what it's more about. It's about challenging mass production's erasure of individuality. So it's, I guess for them, it was about injecting personality back into design, removing just that almost singular stamp press that comes with industrial production, and making sure there was a little bit of, I guess, the human element to it, or human hand to it. And I think that's kind of what I like. The other thing, if we're going to, you know, put that critical eye on it, but if we're going to go maybe glass half full, for me, it's the fact that they wanted to tell stories and reflect and critique culture in their work. And again, part of that was creating these kind of Dada-esque, these absurd forms, and showing that, yeah, maybe you kind of can live with them. And I think that was particularly special about them.
6: What I really appreciate is how they shocked the sort of bourgeois mentality of Italy.
0: Would you have been clutching your pearls?
6: I would have been clutching my pearls. I think I still am.
0: You've still never come to terms with it, but maybe that's the beauty of it. And I think this is it. It still feels super, super relevant today.
6: I mean, to be fair, they've endured. Like, people are still talking about this constantly. Like, every year at Salone, I feel like there's something about the Italian radical design movement. Like, whatever I think doesn't matter. They've won.
0: That was a little bit of what I talked to Diane about, is the enduring nature of their ethos. Let's go to that conversation now.
4: I've been coming to Milan for a very long time. Each year it's a bit different, and each year I'm here for different purposes. A long time ago I was discovering design for the first time, in the days when Italy seemed impossibly exotic. Then I used to be the editor of Domus, and I was based here, and it was being a fixture. This year I'm here because Rosewood, the hotel group, asked me to get involved with a project they've done with Andrea Branzi's work. Branzi was one of those great Italian designers from the post-war period, when Italy established itself as being the place in which new ideas about design came from. Branzi was extraordinary because he was that generation that saw design not only as being something that was useful, profitable, but also something that might ask questions. He was suggesting that function is not enough, that emotions are things that we can actually feel for objects, the things that we measure our daily life with. So Rosewood see themselves as doing something not dissimilar. Branzi believed that mass production was stultifying. He wanted things to be different, to be individual, to be marked. And maybe Rosewood hotels have that sense also, that each one is its own thing, even though there's a similar language. So what Rosewood wanted was a show which would actually look at Branzi's legacy. He died 3 years ago, sadly. And this year there's a fantastic retrospective of his work at the Triennale in Milan, curated by Dario Ito, which is extremely beautiful. And of course, this cannot reflect that scope or sweep, but it does do a few things, I think, quite intensely. We're in the middle of a forest of 15 of Branzi's really beautiful paper lamps, which have the presence of a kind of forest in a clearing, or they have almost a human scale. They are sitting in this space just off Corso Como. On one side, on the other side, I've managed to work with Rosewood to identify seven or eight of the designers from another generation they work with commission pieces for their various hotels around the world. And I think they belong to a generation that has learned that lesson, that design is about emotions as well as function.
7: Another thing that, you know, I read in the lead up to this is that Branzi talked about design being at the intersection of nature and civilization. How is that reconciled in his work, and what could contemporary designers learn from that?
4: Italy has a language of design which does go for great sweeping statements, and thank goodness somebody does, because, you know, we Anglo-Saxons are so mealy-mouthed about it all. Italy is the place that produces the heroic language of design, and thank goodness it does. He brought a passion to design. If you look at the work here, which is, you know, these huge light pieces, which are made of exquisite Japanese handmade paper, in which leaves have been delicately embodied, of course you get that sense that this is something to do with the world of nature, even though it's actually about industrial lighting made in numbers. What actually made Branzi special, I think, was also he had that ability to both think, you know, he was full of ideas, but he also had an ability to make form and color work. And not all thinkers can do that. And that was, I think, really that made him. He was also able to work both on the scale of mass production and the individual one-off. He could paint, but he could also design. So he made teapots for Alessi, like most Italian designers do, one stage or other in their lives. He designed stores for Fiorucci, the Italian fashion chain in the States, with Ettore Sottsass. He could cover a lot of bases. He was an educator too. So that view of design as being about ideas, about teaching, and about practice is a strong legacy.
7: I'm curious about that legacy. What can emerging designers learn from, I guess, this work that was taking place in the last century? How can we push it forward into the next?
4: Branzi belonged to a period when things still moved quite slowly. And the one thing that you can be really clear about over the last 10, 20, 30 years is that everything's accelerated everywhere all of the time. And I think it's important for another generation of designers sometimes to reflect, sometimes to think about what's been done before they came on the scene, to realize that there is a history to things, and maybe not always just to consume the next thing and the next thing and the next thing.
7: In terms of your curation here, tell us a little bit about the designers that you've selected to present alongside Branzi. Is there a uniting theme to them or their work?
4: So alongside Branzi, I've worked with Rosewood to identify people that they've actually worked with in their hotels around the world, and they're still growing. But there are people here who range from Mark Quinn, who would call himself an artist, but someone who's really interested in some of the ideas that design can also reflect, who's worked with Rosewood Chancery in London. We've got Martin Bass, who's done these extraordinary digital clocks. They're not digital, they're actually analog, but they look digital, who is, I think, one of the most interesting people in the Netherlands, who's worked in the Rosewood in Amsterdam. We've got work from Austria and Germany. We've got a British trained architect who's now a furniture maker in Copenhagen. They're all different, but I think all in some ways reflect the idea that objects are shaped by a kind of language of design, which can communicate a story or a message, a sense of occasion about an event, making a meal different by the way that you sit or the things that you touch, understanding that there's a lot more to life than the utilitarian.
7: You know, this whole idea of timelessness in design, I feel like it's a word that gets thrown around, like sustainability. But the fact that Branzi's perhaps philosophy more than anything still seems to hold up today is significant. I mean, is that the way to ensure longevity in design? Is it more about philosophy than technology or form? Or do you have a take on that?
4: Branzi did change his mind as he grew and his career shaped. I mean, he began in Florence in the 60s, in which there was a kind of massive reaction by a generation of young Italians against what they saw as the stultifying weight of history. And to grow up as a student of architecture in Florence is quite a heavy burden to carry. So they produced Archizoom, this kind of consciously futuristic, aggressively confrontationally modernistic, anti-capitalist idea of what design could be. And I think Branzi saw the kind of terrorism of the 1970s in Italy, which was a terrible time to be here. People couldn't go out for fear of kidnapping or attacks on restaurants. And I think that's when his radicalism took another form, more of a cultural one than a political one. He was, you know, associated with Memphis, with Alchemia. He produced that remarkable collection, Animali Domestici, with his wife, Nicoletta. More recently, you'd say that he worked as an artist. I think he was always prepared to consider and develop. timeless, I think the work at different times represents particular periods, but I think his depth and the way that he actually managed to combine ideas with that sense of the ability to manipulate shape and colour to produce convincing form is what made him stand out.
7: He's emerging in this time. It was a difficult socio-political environment to be working in. Do you see any parallels with emerging designers at the moment, or is there something to be said about how the current geopolitics is perhaps shaping the work that people are doing?
4: Design moves in waves. You know, humans are pre-programmed to look for the next big thing, and designers are part of that, and they oscillate between a moment when there was an emphasis on individual authorship, making stylistically recognizable objects, to a rediscovery of things that were around in the 60s in terms of sustainability, environmental responsibility. You know, if you look back to Victor Papanek, who wrote Design for the Real World in, I think, 1973, he began with his ringing statement to say there are a few professions more dangerous than design, but not many. So I think there are people who think that now. There weren't 25 years ago. And I strongly suspect that people will rediscover Philippe Starck quite soon.
7: If we're looking at the industry as a whole, I see you as sort of someone that's across the broad spectrum of things. I mean, where do you think designers should be focusing their attention in the coming years? What should be some of the priorities for the industry, given that all the industry, or a lot of the industry, are here in Milan?
4: The dematerialization caused by the smartphone in particular and all forms of digitalization, coupled with the speeding up, does leave people hungry, human beings hungry for things that do last, things that they can actually interact with and feel. And I think that's certainly something that one can see in different ways, either whether it's actually the idea that you repair rather than you make new things, or that you make things in additions, or you know, anything that actually resists that sense of things being used up too quickly, that's not going to go away.
7: And then just finally, what do you hope for people that do visit this exhibition in partnership with Rosewood? What do you hope that they maybe take away or walk out feeling?
4: I think they will get a very intense experience of a space that's full of Branzi as a calm oasis in the middle of a very crazy Milan Design Week and Corso Como in particular.
6: Okay, next up on the show, Nick, you spoke to Sasha Long about his work at Nice Projects. Tell us a little bit more about him. Why did you ask him to come on the show?
7: Yeah, so it's a firm he established with Simone McEwen in 2020. Truthfully, part of it is there's an Australian link, which I love. So Sasha established Nice Projects with Simone McEwen in 2020. She's Australian. She's now based in Sydney. They were both in London working for Studio Ilsa, but they branched out on their own and they're doing amazing work. The thing that has jumped out at me is a few recent projects. So they've just finished 40 Duke at Selfridges in London, which is a revamped personal shopping space, which I think we need to find an excuse to go to, no?
6: Yeah, and expense it all.
7: 100%. It's research for Monocle on Design. And then I think my favourite, and this will appear in the pages of Monocle magazine at some stage, we've reported it, it's the Artificial Life Institute. So this is an office space housed within a renovated tea house in the historic Gojo district of Kyoto. It's a research lab for scientists exploring artificial life.
6: And I just, hold up. What do you mean by exploring artificial life?
7: Well, this is what we're going to come to in a moment. So it's this gorgeous balance of contemporary with radical research. We've got radical in there again. And we'll hear it in the interview. And this is what I was trying to unpack a little bit with Sasha. But he talked about talking to the researchers, and those researchers talked about talking to pickles. I just love it. And it's this whole idea of they're looking at what the things around us might be saying. And I wanted to ask you, what do you think the objects around you are saying?
6: Oh, pickles?
7: What do you think a pickle would say to you?
6: I really like pickles. I don't know what they would say to me. Nick, do you think that the objects that you surround yourself with speak to you? Because I know they speak to you, but if they could actually speak, what would they be saying?
7: Maybe this question is actually too hard to answer, because I would say it's more what the objects around us say about us.
6: Mm.
7: No? How do you choose things that reflect your worldview? You know, how do you curate the objects around you so that they're a mirror for who you are? And I think that's maybe what Nice Objects were helping the Artificial Life Institute do in Kyoto. It's like pulling out the stories, but also creating a space that kind of supports the work that they're doing and who they want to be and how they want to be represented. The other reason I also caught up with Sasha is that he was fresh home from Milan Design Week. This is it. I feel like we talk a lot about
0: Salone Milan Design Week on this show, and it's just us really talking about having a good time and going and seeing things. But he kind of gave reason or was able to articulate why this event mattered to him as a designer. So we talked a little bit about his work, but we also talked about his takeaways from Milan Design Week, just to kind of showcase, I guess, why this event is important.
5: I think for us, we like to spend quite a bit of time at the beginning just to really question sort of the brief and understand how they like to live.
0: Are you moving in with them?
5: There's maybe a questionnaire. You know, if it's a residential project, there's a questionnaire of understanding, you know, what they're bringing with them in their lives, what they like new, you know, how their rituals of everyday life, you know, and we cater for that. You know, if it's a restaurant, we would, you know, talk about the type of food, the customer experience, you know, everything from, you know, the menu to the uniforms to the lighting, you know, who is coming to these restaurants and why.
0: I want to maybe use this as a jumping off point, and I like the fact that you've mentioned rituals there, because, you know, I imagine if you're working on a residential project, there's a very particular personable set of rituals. But, you know, equally, your newer projects, the Artificial Life Institute in Japan, 40 Duke at Selfridges in London, these are serving communities of people or businesses where, yeah, the personnel are going to change and develop and evolve. I guess, how do you account for ritual in that sense? How do you ensure it still feels personable and yet caters to these wide audiences, whether that's hospitality workers or a members club?
5: In all cases, we kind of always think of the user, what they see when they first arrive at the door, how they're greeted, that sort of human connections. We want to think about, you know, what they do every day, or, you know, not just the shoppers in 40 Duke, let's say, but also the servers, you know, how we make their lives function seamlessly with the operations of the space. I think there's a lot of thinking done in terms of pathways and circulation route, the robustness of furniture and things like how heavy, how hard these spaces are being used, you know, in terms of, yeah, for example, with A-Life, the Artificial Life Institute, we were, you know, we had the best clients. They were scientists who never get to usually work with designers, and we don't really get, you know, vice versa. So having incredible conversations with them, they were just delighted to have someone think about their desk and the lighting.
0: Tell us a little bit about the thinking of their desk. You're ultimately designing an office for them. How do you start thinking about the desk?
5: I think we sort of, again, went through a huge sort of learning with them and sort of what is an artificial life to begin with, you know, what they were going to do, how they were going to use the spaces. It's sort of that line between art and design, sort of speculative thinking about the future. And, you know, they would tell us things like, oh, we're doing an experiment where we're talking to pickles. And we're like, fantastic. Tell us how many jars of pickles you want on their desk. You know, this things like that. Or
0: so then how does that start to influence the space?
5: So the space was fantastic. The site itself was an old tea house in Gojo in Kyoto. Again, it had to sort of marry this very traditional Japanese architecture with sort of quite cutting edge thinking behind it. We, in fact, sort of had the opportunity then to work with, you know, craftsmen like 11th generation, you know, light makers, and also bring in really great classics, you know, so it was a big sense of Japanese and international design into space. I think in terms of the use of the space, we just thought of it as a beautiful, you know, those five postdoctorate scientists who are going to live and work there, but almost thinking of it like a house. In fact, there's a, you know, beautiful courtyard we retained, worked with a Japanese landscape designer. All the spaces sort of flow into each other, but have maximum flexibility for, you know, big conferences to sort of individual working. There's a tiny little meditation room, which doubles up as a Zoom room, you know, things like that. It's just tatami on the floor, but beautiful fabric from Hosu, sort of Kyoto fabric, textile designers on the walls. Yeah, it was just making a really lovely sort of welcoming space that, you know, kind of just functioned.
0: I'm curious as well, we talk a lot about longevity. It seems that everyone's answer is flexibility and having spaces that can evolve and change over time. With A-Life, with Artificial Life Institute, how did you balance this push and pull between heritage and, I guess, thinking about the future? But you've done that. Like you said, it's an old tea house. There's these heritage elements. You know, you're also working with a company that is incredibly future-focused. That's talking to pickles.
5: Yeah. Within that scenario, it was an ongoing process, because when you first had the drawings, you don't know which beams are old and which need to be sort of saved and preserved. And as an evolving design and being quite open about it, as the process so carried forth, you know, the best site, cleanest, neatest workers I've ever dealt with. It was just a fantastic collaboration, I would say. kind of being very mindful of the neighborhood, the context of the space, that was sort of quite important. But for us, you know, to continue having a space that were new and had interesting finishes and spaces to inspire, so to discover things that you would notice while you're in the space.
0: So how do you draw them out? Can you give us an example?
5: Yeah, for example, we wanted to have this sort of very, well, I think through the finishes, we used quite interesting finishes that sort of give the sense of this artificial life. So for example, we worked with A.A. Danto on these new tiles by India Madhavi, which had this crazy crystalline effect that looked really beautiful. We had this amazing double height translucent bookcase, which gave this beautiful sort of pixelated shadows of the objects behind. In the boardroom, we worked with Lotla from Berlin, who makes this incredible finish called Osis with using salt crystals onto plywood, which absorbs the stain in different ways, so giving these really sort of undulating effects. So I think seemingly a simple office, if you look deeper and closer, you get these, you know, almost sort of organic microscopic patterns.
0: That sounds beautiful and somewhere where I want to work. I'm going to ask the really blunt, dumb question, and maybe this is because my dad's an accountant, but what's the value of what you're bringing to an institution like the A-Life Institute? Why tap you to work on a beautiful office project? Why not just move out to a new build somewhere in the suburbs?
5: I think this was the ambition of the client again. He was interested in regenerating the area by inviting interesting people from artists, entrepreneurs, scientists to work and live in the region. They would sort of slowly and all more organically kind of bring new life to the space. So there are 12 different sites and they're all done with different designers. And I think absolutely the value, you can really feel the change from when I first saw the site to now. There's, you know, new public projects, the canal's been cleaned up. You know, it's fascinating to watch and it will continue to evolve. Yeah.
0: So you're in Milan at Design Week for Milan Design Week. It's sort of the biggest global design event.
5: Yeah.
0: What's your hot takeaway? Do you have a perspective? Was there anything you loved or disliked that you'd want to dive into?
5: Oh, absolutely. I mean, I think with Milan, I mean, I'm going for like 20 years now. I think it's as much as what you choose not to see as what you do see. So you can avoid the long queues with the fashion sort of presentations. You can do anything that's a brand activation, I try and avoid. I'm there to see, because I love interiors, I'm there to look at beautiful apartments that are only open during Salone. You know, there was an incredible Borsani apartment that De Mori Studio showcased their furniture in. There was something with Yves Salomon and Michael Bargo, I think, beautiful apartment by a student of Gio Ponti. There to learn at the Triennale. There's incredible exhibitions by Vinelli, Andrea Branzi's show by Toyo Ito, you know, and just to also sit in those and meet the people and have those conversations of what they're thinking, what is what their sort of views are on design and sort of understand the different points of view, I think.
0: Was there a theme or a lesson that you took away from this year? Is there something you build into your practice?
5: Definitely this year, it was, for me, thinking what was meaningful. You know, we reached a tipping point of, there was a lot of backlash on sort of these very expensive productions, which serve nothing for design at all. You know, everyone's making the point of like, one of these cocktail events could have funded 20 young designers. You know, we could have showcased that. And there's good and bad examples of both, I would say. So it was kind of great to be in the middle of it and to see firsthand as well.
0: What were some of the meaningful ones? Where did you find meaning?
5: So I think, for example, you know, I thought Koyori, this Japanese brand, they said, we're going to do Salone every other year. So see you in 2028. So I thought that was fantastic. You know, design takes time. It's not every year there's a new chair, you know, needs to be pushed out, I think. Quadro stand, I think they said they're repurposing that stand in Africa. You know, so those are some of the things I thought were amazing. There were brands that really championed young design, which I thought was important as well. Because, again, what seemed clear, there was like an old guard. They get all the gigs. You know, the same five designers. And also accessible design. So showing really expensive fur-lined blankets on a bed is beautiful or interesting in a space, but, you know, what is it for the everyday designer or user?
0: How is this going to translate to your own practice?
5: I mean, for us, we're there to look at what's out there, what's new, to find new pieces. I always find the re-edition things really more interesting in a way, and kind of sit in things, make sure they're comfortable, just see where things are moving and what's out there.
0: And that's all for today's show. For more design stories, pick up a copy of Monocle magazine. Today's episode was produced by Hassan Anderson and edited by Elliot Greenfield with help from Lily Austin. I'm Nick Manise.
6: I'm Grace Charlton. Thank you for listening.
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1: Bienvenue to the Monocle Café in Paris. 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

0: That was What You Want, and that's it from me, Laura Kramer, here in Zurich. Thank you for spending your weekend with me on Monocle Radio. The big interview is on the way next, but for me here in Studio 4, thanks for listening.
1: You are listening to Monocle Radio in association with Chanel Watches. The strength of the Caliber 12.1 manufacture movement lies in its uncompromising robustness. Yet it is the infinite smoothness with which it delivers the seconds that guarantees the J12's flawless chronometric precision. Visible behind is a perfectly circular oscillating weight and 191 meticulously assembled components reflecting the prowess of the Caliber 12.1, the embodiment of Chanel's watchmaking excellence with understated strength. Chanel Watches, official timekeeper of Monocle Radio.
2: It is 4 a.m. in Seoul, 2100 in Berlin, 2000 here in London, and 1500 in Montreal. That's the time here on Monocle Radio, brought to you by Chanel Watches. Coming to you from our studios at Midori House in London, I'm Chris Chermak with you here on Monocle Radio for the next few hours or so. We'll have a big interview in just a moment. It'll be with the former FBI director James Comey, back in the news, though this interview was recorded a few years ago. We'll also have Monocle on Fashion later on this evening, The Entrepreneurs and The Curator, our favorite highlights show. All of that coming up right here on Monocle Radio. And first up, it is time for the big interview.
3: But even if I went back in time, I can't choose the other path. And one of my very best people in that moment, at that conference table when we were wrestling with what to do, asked me, should you consider that what you're about to do may help elect Donald Trump president of the United States? The answer has to be no. Because if I start making decisions based on who I think should be president, the FBI is done.
4: Hello and welcome to The Big Interview. Our guest this week is James Comey, currently an up-and-coming author of crime fiction. His second novel, available now, is entitled Westport. Earlier in life, Comey was a public prosecutor and a private sector counsel. He is vastly better known, however, as the former director of the FBI, appointed by U.S. President Barack Obama in 2013, sacked by U.S. President Donald Trump in 2017. In between, James Comey was the key figure in the controversial decision a few weeks before the presidential election of 2016 to announce the reopening of an investigation into Democratic Party candidate Hillary Clinton. There are many, Clinton not least among them, who believe this cost her the election. I'm Andrew Muller, and I spoke to James Comey for The Big Interview. Well, first of all, James Comey, welcome to The Big Interview.
3: It's great to be with you.
4: If I've done my maths right, you should have, in a saner world, finished your 10-year term as FBI director last year. If you think back to 2013 when President Obama nominated you for the job, did you have any inkling then that you would be on book tour around now?
3: Never. I never imagined. I originally said no to being interviewed for the job and was glad that I changed my mind, and I thought I'd be there for a decade, which was, I thought, really important for the FBI.
4: Hmm. So the drift or the pivot to writing crime fiction, when did that occur to you?
3: About 2 years ago, after much nudging and pushing by the editor of my second nonfiction book, which nobody read because it came out the week of January 6th, good time to launch a book about the justice system in America. But he kept referring to parts of the book as scenes, this scene and that scene. And I kept saying, look, man, it's my life. It's not a scene. And he said, yeah, but you write narrative well, you write dialogue well, you should really try fiction. And I resisted. And luckily, he kept after me and offered to pair me with someone, and I rejected that. And then he said, you really should just try it. And I tried it and found it harder than nonfiction, but addictive, and now it's what I want to do when I grow up.
4: So there wasn't a background in reading this stuff for you. You hadn't sort of whiled away the off hours as you were coming up as a prosecutor with Dashiell Hammett, Raymond Chandler, Elmore Leonard, or anybody like that?
3: No. The last crime fiction or thriller I remember reading was 1987, when Scott Turow's Presumed Innocent came out just before I became a prosecutor. And thereafter, I just couldn't, in my leisure time, read about crime or terrorism or espionage because it was filling my life.
4: But and/or is it that thing? And I was wondering if it's something you're maybe trying to correct with the novels of, obviously, if you've been a prosecutor and then if you've worked for the FBI, those are two fields which are repeatedly mythologized in literature and cinema. Is there that frustration? Because I sure as heck get it with fictional depictions of journalism. You watch it and just go, that's not right. None of this is how anything works.
3: Right. You're much more attractive than the mythical journalists. I found that with television, that I couldn't watch it because they were so often picturing the FBI director jumping out of a helicopter to rescue somebody when the FBI director is behind a desk. So that wasn't the reason I stayed away from the reading of it. I think that kept me away from the visual depictions.
4: But stop me if this is a reach. Is there nevertheless a commonality, certainly between the prosecutor's job and the crime writer's job? You are both trying to tell a convincing story that's going to persuade people, right?
3: Yes, and I think also, without making it sound like it's crass, I would say an entertaining and holding attention. I mean, the job of a trial lawyer is to take a set of facts, synthesize it, organize it, and then communicate it in a way that holds the fact finder's attention.
4: Do you feel a bit more liberated, though, writing a novel? You can obviously just make things up. Is it easier to, if you're having difficulty getting from one scene to another, just to think, well, I can just insert something there, which I'm pretty sure is something prosecutors aren't supposed to do?
3: That's right. If you're stuck, you could make the guy left-handed to solve a problem. I actually found that to be what made fiction harder than nonfiction, though, because yes, you can make things up, but you also have to make things up and then keep it on track, keep it consistent. With nonfiction, all I had to do was remember what had happened and recount it accurately. Fiction, I have to keep tone and character online and consistent and entertaining.
4: This is something else I was wondering about, though, because you will be unsurprised to learn that I do plan to ask you a few questions about your association with one of the world's more legendary fibbers. But I keep coming back to that line that often credited to Mark Twain, although like most things credited to Mark Twain, he may never have actually said it, that one of the best reasons to tell the truth is that it's just easier to remember.
3: You know, there's something to that. And again, I don't know whether Churchill also appears to have said a lot of things he didn't say, and Twain the same, but there's truth in that, that when I wrote about my experiences with Donald Trump, I had written memos at the time. So what I needed to go back and do was read the memo and summarize it or quote it accurately. And there's that's what makes nonfiction easier.
4: We will come back to Trump, but I do want to ask you a bit more about your two novels now, Westport Following Central Park West. They have the same protagonist, Nora Carlton. Though she is a woman, she is an attorney and a prosecutor who becomes a counsel for a hedge fund. She's also notably tall, you're careful to note. Do you have a series in mind where she goes on to become director of the FBI who gets fired by a vindictive president at some point?
3: It's possible. I've been unable to contemplate bringing readers into the ickiness that is Washington, D.C. in my recollection, but it's possible that Nora Carlton, the protagonist, will move to Justice Department headquarters and maybe to the FBI, or maybe I'll spare her that pain and let her stay in New York with her family.
4: And how much of the setting, though, the hedge fund, Saugatuck, at which the action unfolds in the new book, is extrapolated from your own experience of doing a similar job for Bridgewater, I think?
3: Yeah, in both books, I'm trying to take readers inside worlds that I've known. In a fictional sense, I was careful to point out to my Bridgewater Associates colleagues, this is not a secret history of your company. You're not in this book. But I was.
4: I bet they all read it looking for themselves.
3: I think they did. And there are little pieces of them, of each of them. The way I've learned that fiction writers do it is you take a piece of a friend, then a piece of another friend, then a piece of an enemy, and you put it all together. But yeah, these are worlds that I knew, and so in a fictional setting, I'm trying to show those worlds to the readers. So, of course, it's heavily influenced by the fact, the first one, that I was a mob prosecutor in New York, that I was then a general counsel at a large hedge fund. And the next book is going to be back in New York, where Nora Carlton is confronting a scourge, a real life scourge in my country, domestic extremism, white supremacy. And so these are, it's easier for me to write the worlds that I know, and I try to make them current with the help of my family, especially my oldest daughter, who is currently a senior federal prosecutor in Manhattan.
4: And I'm guessing she's also notably tall?
3: She is notably tall. And I've, as I've been careful to point out to them, though, I have five children. There are pieces of all of them in Nora Carlton, so that if anybody's unhappy, I can blame a sibling for that attribute of the fictional character. Yeah, she's tall, and she was... I was going to make it a male protagonist, sort of a mini-me when I started writing Central Park West. And Maureen, my oldest, was prosecuting, at the moment I was writing it, Ghislaine Maxwell, Jeffrey Epstein's partner in abusing young girls. And because she was in the same courtroom that I had prosecuted John Gambino in when she was a little girl, it hit me like a lightning bolt. I have to make the protagonist a woman and cite the major goings-on in Central Park West, the first book, in courtroom 318.
4: But when you're writing the fiction, though, is there any self-consciousness attached to the fact that it's your name on the cover? People know who you are, and I think that's a big part of the reason why people are curious to read it. You know people are going to be going through these things looking for clues of one sort or another. What's he really trying to tell us?
3: Yeah, I think that's right. And honestly, I've had some fun with that because I have buried Easter eggs in both books for people who know situations closely will spot it, but not enough so that anybody's feelings will be hurt and the broader readership won't be able to figure it out.
4: One thing that does come through the novels, and it was certainly expressed in your memoirs, including the one regrettably released on, that is a heck of a date to release a book. I mean, I think most authors will think they've had some lousy luck on that front, but that is a humdinger. Have you ever lost faith, though, in the law and in the processes around it? Because this does seem to be a common thread. I mean, I know there was a certain amount of commentary in this arguably more skeptical country when you sort of became extremely prominent around 2016, that, you know, he can't really be this straight, can he? He can't really believe all this stuff. And British press sort of regarded you as a sort of like a, some kind of fictionalized ideal of Eliot Ness who had somehow come to life.
3: Well, I and no one else will ever live up to that, but I believe in the rule of law. I believe the law, certainly in my country, is imperfect because it's administered by people who are flawed and biased and emotional and angry and all kinds of things that we are as humans. But it is, in both our countries, a terrible system that just happens to be better than any other that's been devised. And
4: I think is another Churchill quote, okay, which he may or may not have said.
3: But it's a system that takes advantage of human nature to try and arrive at truth through the collision of viewpoints. And that's actually the genius at the heart of the American government, that collision of viewpoints. And so it's flawed, and I try and capture that it's not about finding truth, because justice is often different from truth. Given the burdens that we impose in trying to prove something before you can take somebody's liberty, guilty people are going to go free, people that you know did something wrong. And that's as it should be. But it took me a while as a young prosecutor to accept that that was not just part of the system, but a good part of the design.
4: Have you ever figured out in yourself where that sort of faith in the system came from, that almost zealous-sounding faith? I mean, I know a few armchair psychologists have tried out this ghastly-sounding incident when you were just 16, a child, really, and you were held at gunpoint in a home invasion. Is it too obvious a thing to suggest that you just thought from that moment on, I must rid the streets of crime?
3: Yeah, no. At least to the extent I can trust myself as a narrator of my own life, I still wanted to be a doctor after that. My family was one where what was sometimes literally beaten into us was the idea that you have to do the right thing at all times, no matter what other people say or do, and that you have to contribute in some way. And my parents thought, rightly, they were very fortunate, although they were a middle class. My father's goal was to be upper middle class. But they said to us, you're lucky. You come from a line of immigrants. You have to serve in some way, and you must always do the right thing. I just remember that being a big part of my upbringing. And I remember my grandfather being one of my heroes, who was a police officer, who famously in our part of New York ordered during Prohibition that the lines carrying illicit beer through the sewers of Yonkers to the Bronx in New York be cut. And when he gave that order, my dad used to tell the story over and over again, they needed armed officers to protect the house from the bootleggers who were so angry that he disrupted them. And my grandfather liked beer, but he said, it's the law, and so we will cut these hoses.
4: I mean, there's an early lesson, I guess, there in the risks that can be attendant to attempting to enforce the law or stand up for it. But you mentioned earlier your time as a prosecutor putting away the Gambinos. When you're up against a formidable enemy like that, do any thoughts of that sort actually enter your head about the personal risks you are yourself running?
3: No. I know that will sound strange to listeners, but one of the few good things about Cosa Nostra in America is that during the induction ceremony, they make all new members promise not to harm law enforcement. And that isn't about some moral commitment. It's about practicality. They know.
4: But you're happy to take their word for that.
3: Yes, and I've seen it in action. There's only one time in my experience, and I remember when it was, in 1988, a mob guy killed, maybe without even knowing his identity, but killed a federal agent. His name was Gus Faraci, and the agent was named Everett Hatcher. And the reason I remember it so clearly is that everyone in New York who was in law enforcement dropped everything to find the killer of Special Agent Hatcher. But so did the mob. They started looking for Gus Faraci, and they found him before we did, and they shot him in the face with a machine gun and left him in the street as a signal to us, we took care of this. This will not happen again. And then everybody went back to their normal crimes or to the normal investigation of crimes. It's not a myth to say that organized crime in America stays away from that because of the power of the state. Sicilian Cosa Nostra doesn't because of the power imbalance flows in their direction. The people I worried about most were the criminals who were too stupid to know that it wasn't in their interest to harm me, both because of the state's power and because there's 1,000 people behind me. I am replaceable in the extreme. Those people concerned me, and I've had threats from those kind of people over the years.
4: And how often was that an aid to you as a prosecutor? And you may have suggested where this line of questioning is going to take us, that the people you are pursuing are just basically not that bright.
3: Very helpful. I mean, I have had to investigate and prosecute some bright people, but Cosa Nostra is a bunch of morons standing around in tracksuits or during the age I came up, people dressing in fancy suits, which made them easier targets in a way, insisting on meetings of all the capos on Wednesday evenings so that we could take pictures of them. So these are not your brightest bulbs, and that's a gift.
4: And this is the bit you will have guessed I was going towards, because you have drawn the comparison before. And the reason I'm asking about it is because we may as a world be confronted with it again from November, depending on the decision your fellow citizens make. But do you think that analogy does stand up, perhaps not so much for the last Trump administration, but for the potential next Trump administration? Are you concerned that it will be basically that?
3: Yes, although as the president, if Donald Trump, God forbid, became president again, he will still be dumb and amoral and have a tiny attention span. But he will be surrounded by people who are at the bottom of the barrel with him, but smarter. Mm. And so we were aided, without knowing it, that he didn't have our all-stars last time around him, but he had enough people of talent with some shred of morality that they would try and deceive him or cajole him or rope-a-dope him so he forgot what he wanted them to do. Those people will not be in the next Trump administration. He'll have only the very bottom of the barrel, some of whom are quite capable.
4: Because you have had the experience, and I think it is an instructive one, and I do kind of wish it was possible to transmit it to more Americans as to what's that like. You have been in the room with Donald Trump when he was attempting to do president stuff. Is there a way you can describe what that's like?
3: It's like trying to communicate with a child. And that's hard for people to believe because the office itself carries with it this sense that it must be a person of gravitas. But to tell Donald Trump something important, you have to interrupt him because he wants to talk about what he wants to talk about, and it's about himself. Mm. And so intelligence briefers or FBI directors to communicate with him need to find a way to break through that torrent of self-referential babble and hold his attention with colorful diagrams, or I remember going to brief him on a horrifying threat, and I brought things to show him so I could hold them up and let him touch them. And Barack Obama would not have stood for that. But you just have to understand your audience. Elementary school teachers learn to communicate in a way that holds the attention of people who want to pick their nose and go to the bathroom.
4: Have you ever felt, I guess, obliged to try and sort of seek out every microphone and camera you can to explain to your fellow Americans that seriously, this is what it's like? Or do you just think at this point, people don't care?
3: It is the reason I spoke out and wrote after I was fired, because I thought it was never, still isn't one of my career goals to be famous. My fame, thank goodness, is fading to a place where people just think I'm a tall guy they went to school with. But back then, I stepped into that spotlight again, which wasn't great for my family in particular, because I thought, well, I have a vantage point. I have seen it, and I can communicate about what Americans are actually dealing with here. Because it's so hard for people to imagine that Donald Trump is as bad a person as he is. And so maybe I could give them some sense of that. And so one of the reasons he hates me is I'm the one that got away and continued to speak out and to give voice to some of the things you talked about.
4: I mean, he does hate you. He's made that fairly clear. That does, and I hope it's some consolation, put you on a pretty long list. But he is a clearly an extremely petty and vindictive individual. Do you not have any concerns that if he is once again endowed with the astonishing power of the office he holds, and apparently now endowed by his handpicked Supreme Court to do as he pleases with it, that, you know, your name might get to the top of that list eventually?
3: Oh, it will surely be at the top of that list. But but it was at the top of that list when he was in office. I was investigated repeatedly. I had the Internal Revenue Service, our tax collector, perform on me the most intrusive audit that there is. As someone said, it's like an autopsy without benefit of death. And at the end of that, they owed me $347. Turns out I had overpaid my taxes. But so I've been through it with these people, and they will come again for me. And this isn't me being, you know, demonstrating false bravado. I'm not worried about it because I have the resources and the ability to defend myself. I worry much more about the career people who he will target who don't have the ability to defend themselves in the way that I do.
4: Did you ever get any idea, though, seeing him up close? And everything you've said about that tracks absolutely with everything I've heard from other people who've been in that position. I've asked several people who've been in the room with him while he was president, and they have all said variations on, seriously, it's exactly what you imagine it's like. But when you see him up close, do you get any sense at all of, because this is what still mystifies me, what so many of your fellow citizens see in him?
3: In a sense, I do. I wish they could be as close as I was. We had that one-on-one dinner, that one-on-one to my surprise, where I sat 36 inches from him for almost 2 hours and watched him eat and then tried to interrupt him to explain to him why I couldn't be his personal aide as FBI director. I think they resonate and respond to the messages he sends. I mean, there's a tremendous amount of fear and uncertainty and insecurity in my country, and I think in yours as well. And people have lost the tether to sources of meaning. Our churches are empty. Our community groups are vacant. They feel lost, especially white people, working class white people. And so they hear in him messages that resonate and touch that fear. And so I get why some people are attracted to him. And with a fraudster, once you're defrauded, you can't get out.
4: It's the sunk costs thing as well, isn't it? No one likes to admit they've been had.
3: Oh, you can't. And it's, I had cases when I was a prosecutor where victims of the fraudster would come to speak on his behalf at his sentencing after he had admitted he was a fraudster, because the hardest thing in the world to admit is that you were wrong, and more than wrong, you were a fool. It's why it's so important for the Republicans in America to memory hole and distort January the 6th, because to look at those images with your eyes open is to hear a voice whispering to you, you fool, look what you did. And it's a very, very rare person who can stare at that in an honest way.
4: All that said, does that moment or that period, those decisions about Hillary Clinton's emails, does it still preoccupy you at all? I was thinking about this on the way in, that all of us obviously make thousands of decisions every day, which open up one particular fork in one particular road and so on and so on and so on. And, you know, you never know what effect you missing one particular tube and getting the next one could have had. Not many of us get to think like, was there actually a point at which I held the entire history of the planet in my hands?
3: Yeah, thank God I didn't think of it that way at the time. But I knew at that moment we were at a fork and I had two options. And I'll spare you the whole explanation, but I knew they were both really bad.
4: Mm.
3: And as I looked at them, I thought, and my team thought, that one of them is clearly less bad than the others. So we have to choose the less bad course, the one that's most consistent with our values. But I also knew that at that moment, no one would ever see it as I saw it then, because they'd all be looking back down the path that I had chosen to the fork, and no one would ever fully understand. And so I remember thinking, I'm totally screwed, but I'm also comfortable with not only the decision we're making, the way we're making this decision. But to be honest, I secretly hope that some PhD candidate secretly proves, given the way 2020, the election drew close at the end and undecideds broke in the same way they did in 16 when I was home in my pajamas in 2020, that there'll be a demonstration that it was irrelevant, that nothing the FBI did had an impact. Honestly, it doesn't change how I think about the decision. It just makes it more painful. I'd like that to be proven so that I can, in a way, not have to worry about the pain of it. But even if I went back in time, I can't choose the other path. And one of my very best people in that moment at that conference table when we were wrestling with what to do asked me, should you consider that what you're about to do may help elect Donald Trump president of the United States?
4: A fair question.
3: And it sucked the air out of the room. And I began by thanking her. I said, Tricia, thank you for that. The answer has to be no. Because if I start making decisions based on who I think should be president, and I'm not trying to help elect Donald Trump president, but if I start making decisions on that basis, the FBI is done. It is not an independent force in American life. It's another part of the political scrum.
4: Is it any clearer to you now than it was at the time exactly why Donald Trump fired you? I mean, he, as I understand it, he didn't do the sort of basically courteous thing of informing you to your face. You saw it on social media or on TV or something, right?
3: Yeah, I saw it live in Los Angeles on televisions behind an employee group that I was speaking to that had no volume. And so I just saw the, whatever it is, the crawl at the bottom. Mm-hmm. And learned that I had, first it said I had resigned, which I knew wasn't true. And then it said I'd been fired. And my wife called me then and said, have you been fired? And I said, I don't know. I'm going to go find out, though. I'll let you know. And so, yeah, that's how I found out. I don't know for sure. I know what he told people, including he told the Russians in the Oval Office that he had fired me and relieved great pressure on him from the investigation we were conducting. I think it's largely had nothing to do with the Hillary Clinton email investigation. It was some combination of the particulars of the Russia investigation that irritated him greatly. Among other things, he had told me to let an investigation go of his national security advisor, and I had not done that. He'd also said to me he wanted me to announce publicly that he wasn't under investigation, and I had refused to do that. And then I had told the United States Senate during a hearing with his Justice Department's approval that we were conducting an investigation of people around the president to see if they had worked with the Russians in the influence of the 2016 election. I think all of that told him that he couldn't trust this person and that the lack of trust began over ice cream in that one-on-one dinner when I wouldn't promise to be loyal to him. So I think he just decided this guy is dangerous for me because he's not like me, and so I have to get rid of him.
4: I am glad you mentioned the Russians, though, because it's not difficult to, I guess, delineate any number of reasons why Donald Trump is ill-suited to the role to which he once again aspires. But did you ever, in your own head, come up with a definitive, clear idea of what was actually going on there? I've asked, again, so many people about what they've come to understand about Donald Trump's relationship with Russia, whether he is just, you know, a genuine enthusiast for Vladimir Putin and his works, or whether there is something even weirder going on?
3: I don't know is the honest answer, and I didn't find out in my time at the FBI. And I don't know that the work was ever done thereafter to figure it out. That is, when I was fired and a special counsel was appointed, Robert Mueller, his mission was a criminal one. No one ever followed up on the counterintelligence question. The criminal question was, is there evidence sufficient to charge someone with conspiring with the Russians? No one ever answered the question, what is the nature of the Russian influence, if any, on our president? And so the closest you can get to that is reading the 1,000-page Senate intelligence report put out by the Republicans in the Senate, which is an extraordinary document. But I still don't know the answer. There is an unnatural affinity between our former president and Vladimir Putin, and I don't know the origin of it, whether it's something as simple as what you said, a misguided affection for strongmen, or whether there's some compromise that is or financial interest that is a deeper cause.
4: We are annoyingly approaching the end of our time, so I do want to ask you what your future plans are. You've been very, very clear that you have absolutely no interest in seeking elected office of any sort. Presumably more novels. I hope there will one day be that novel in which a corrupt, bullying president is challenged by a cunningly disguised FBI director, perhaps called Kames Jomi or something. But aside from the books, what is your day-to-day like now? Because you did say that your fame is fading, but for obvious reasons, and for listeners who have not seen pictures of you standing next to relatively normal-sized human beings, it must be hard for you to fade into the background, unless there's a lot of former basketball players where you live. And you must know that certain decisions you made still arouse passions in a lot of Americans. I mean, certainly when I have told American friends of mine that we were doing this interview this week, quite a few of them had things to say which were not complimentary. Does that still impact on you? Do people still want to give you a hard time about it?
3: Yes, and given my weird experiences, it's confusing. I had someone curse at me on the streets of New York not long ago.
4: I mean, that happens to everybody,
3: right,
4: in fairness.
3: But it was directed at me in particular, and I had to stop and say, so is that a Clintonian fuck you, or is that a Trumpian fuck you? And it's some measure of the bubbles in which we live, that the wings of our politics, neither wing knows the other wing hates me. But and maybe there's some comfort in that, but sure, it impacts me. But it's fading over time. And as I said, at the time I made the decisions about the Clinton case, I knew people would never fully understand. And I'm at peace with that. I don't want to be famous. Writing books and wanting people to read them requires me to talk to smart people like you. But it's what I love most about writing is it's a solitary, with the help of my wife. So that really that partnership and being alone, sitting on my porch with a laptop, I love that. And I love being a grandfather, which is a really cool thing. And so I'm a bit of an introvert, honestly. And so that this suits me, the life of a writer. So more books to come. And I'm going to take the readers, as I process the trauma, I'm going to take the readers to Washington. The problem is, even if I used our current state of affairs, an editor would say it's ridiculous. No convicted felon would run for president. Are you kidding me? He's been adjudicated a sexual assaulter? Not possible. Strike that out. So I'll try and write stories that are real and that take people inside the worlds that I've known.
4: James Comey, thank you.
3: Thanks for having me.
4: James Comey, thank you very much for joining me on The Big Interview on Monocle Radio. James Comey's latest novel, Westport, is available now. That's it for this edition of The Big Interview. It was produced by Gunnar Grunlid and edited by Lily Austin. From me, Andrew Muller, thank you very much for listening. Until next time, goodbye.
2: Thank you very much, Andrew, for that interview with James Comey from a few years ago. Back in the news once again, being indicted. We thought we'd continue playing it for you. This is Monocle Radio. We've got music after this.
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2: Welcome back to The Weekend Shift. Chris Chermak with you at Midori House, starting us off this hour with the Portuguese-Danish singer Erika de Cuzier.

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0: Welcome back. This is The Weekend Shift with me, Chris Chermak. We got a few more tracks for this hour. Next up, this is Luisa Maita.

chérie, mais oh mais pas tous mes reptiles.

0: couple of French tracks at the end there for you. That was Decise and Teodora, L'Imperatrice, before that with Médaille Égale. Both of those taking us to 2100 here in London this Sunday evening. We've got Monaco on Fashion coming up.
1: You're listening to Monaco Radio in association with Chanel Watches. The strength of the Calibre 12.1 manufacture movement lies in its uncompromising robustness. Yet it is the infinite smoothness with which it delivers the seconds that guarantees the J12's flawless chronometric precision. Visible behind is a perfectly circular oscillating weight and 191 meticulously assembled components, reflecting the prowess of the Calibre 12.1. The embodiment of Chanel's watchmaking excellence with understated strength. Chanel Watches, official timekeeper of Monaco Radio.
0: It is 3 a.m. in Bangkok, 2200 in Stockholm, 2100 here in London, and 1300 in Los Angeles. That's the time on Monaco Radio, brought to you by Chanel Watches. Coming to you from our studios at Midori House in London, I'm Chris Chermak with you on Monaco Radio for the next few hours. We'll have Monaco on Fashion in just a moment with our own fashion director, Natalie Theodosi. We've got the entrepreneurs after that with our head of radio, Tom Edwards. And we'll also have the curator later on as we head towards midnight London time. That is our favorite highlights show, as well as the Bulletin with UBS, a premiere around midnight London time. Do check out all of that. Stay with us right here on Monaco Radio. First up, it is time to join Natalie Theodosi for Monaco on Fashion.
2: This is Monaco on Fashion, the show on Monaco Radio, bringing you global perspectives and nuanced conversations on the worlds of fashion and style. I'm Natalie Theodosi, your host and Monaco's fashion director. On today's program, we're talking to Judd Crane, Selfridge's Executive Buying and Brand Director, about the British department store's latest and most ambitious project, the opening of 40 Duke, a members club cum private shopping space which is opening the doors to myriads of new ways to think about how VIP customers, the most sought-after type of customer, want to shop, socialize, and interact with their favorite brands and retailers.
3: There's an opportunity for a different type of storytelling. It's a storytelling that's not about kind of signage and graphics and a spectacle. It's more about exchanging ideas.
2: Before we hear from Judd, Monaco on Fashion producer Lily Austin will be joining me here in the studio to discuss some of the stories on our radar, including all things Chanel Cruise. It's fun and it's joyful, and if you don't like that, I don't know what's wrong with you, to be honest. That's all ahead here on Monaco on Fashion. Welcome back to another episode of Monaco on Fashion. And joining me here is Lily. It's been a few weeks since we've had this chat, so I'm really glad that you're back and we can kind of go through all our favorite stories.
4: I know, just in time for the cruise collection.
2: Just in time, yeah. And we've already seen a really good one. I think the whole season was off to a great start. So shall we get straight into it? Maybe tell me your first initial thoughts watching Chanel in Biarritz.
4: Just pure joy, I think. I mean, I think probably cruise collections are actually my favorite because they whet your appetite for the summer, even though obviously the collections are going to be coming out in sort of November time. But because they fall kind of May, June time, it gets me in the mood for summer at least. And yeah, this one I felt, it's just Matteo Blazy kind of continuing in the style he's already established of following the Chanel codes nicely. You know, there's still the tweed, there's still the black and white. It's the things that are very familiar. The logo was incorporated in a really fun way. I love the sort of swimming caps that they had on some of the models. But still still with his own kind of style, and none of those things kind of dominated. I think sometimes with Karl Lagerfeld, the kind of kitscher, funner elements could slightly overtake. But with this, there were so many wearable things. The people who get to buy it are very lucky. What did you think?
2: I loved it. And it's funny that you say pure joy, because that's the word I would describe. And I think we keep coming back to that since his first collection. Even some of the magazines that came out with the debut collection, you just had an amazing fresh-faced model really smiling, and the words joy. And I think we all need that. We all crave that feeling, given kind of how heavy the world is. So it really struck a chord. And I was reading that he wanted to go to Biarritz, given Coco Chanel's ties to the region. She started her brand there. And what I was thinking is that he seems to be taking real inspiration from her as the woman, and not the myth of Coco Chanel that we can somehow sometimes kind of get distracted by. I remembered also in his first collection, he just wanted to, he spoke about love, and he wanted to show the Charvet shirts because that's what she would wear. She would borrow them from Boy Capel, her lover. And he was speaking about intimacy. So he's tapping into her real personality and more emotion, which I love. And also this show was just his own obsession as well with mermaids. And which girl doesn't love mermaids and turquoise sequins and coral? And
4: I certainly do. So yeah, I was
2: shell-shaped jewelry. Like it's like just what you said. It's fun and it's joyful. And I mean, if you don't like that, I don't know what's wrong with you, to be honest.
4: I also love the sort of barely there sandals that were worn on a few models. I feel like...
2: Did you like it? Because some people were really angry.
4: Oh, really? Oh, I'm
2: outraged, which I mean, I do not understand either. That's sort of the social media reaction mostly, which is interesting. But I'm curious why you say you loved it.
4: I don't know. I just thought there was something quite fun about them. There's something a little sexy about your foot being out, but they're still being the tie of the ankle strap. It felt very beachy. You know, I also love that some of the models were holding heeled shoes as if they're walking in the sand or something, you know, on their holiday. They've kicked off their shoes. So for me, I thought it was very fun, and it was something that I think will probably trickle down into the kind of, you know, mid and high street brands. I'm sure that that's something that we'll see, because it's probably quite affordable to recreate.
2: I completely agree. And I think the sort of rage around it is that it's impractical. What is this? Literally, la, yeah. La, la. But he's having fun. And this might not even go into production. Like, I mean, given the crazy reaction now, it will. And there will be people who buy it even just to, like, look at them. But it's just a bit of fun. It's not that serious. And I think we need to reserve our outrage for more serious things that are going on.
4: Agreed. Completely agreed.
2: Are there any other of the cruise shows that you're looking forward to? Because we've got Jonathan Anderson's first cruise show in L.A. and also, Hermes will be doing a show in LA, and then Demna and Gucci going to New York. So what is kind of like the one that you'll be keeping an eye on?
4: Yeah, I mean, lots of debuts, so it'll be interesting to see. I have to say, I'm not sure I'm going to enjoy it particularly, but I have to admit, I'm very curious to see what Demna does for Gucci. What about you?
2: I'm very curious as well. After the tapestries that he showed at Salone, and the way he's been like playing with stereotypes and nostalgia. Again, I don't fully know where the collections are going and the direction for the brand. I'm not, and it's a little bit too literal, the way that the 90s and the noughties are being kind of reinterpreted, or not reinterpreted, reproduced really. But I'm still curious, because he's a provocateur. He always knows how to grab attention, and it's always kind of interesting to see what he comes up with, even if you're not the biggest fan. So definitely that, but also Jonathan Anderson's Dior collection, because I had a few reservations right at the beginning, but his debut couture show and his last women's wear show really blew me away. I think he's really kind of tapped into a different side of him that's a little bit more romantic, and you can start to see the language with all those amazing bar jackets and the florals and great accessories. So this, the cruise collections are, can be a little bit more lighthearted and even more commercial in a nice sense that I'm curious to see how he approaches it.
4: Yes, I wonder if that's why so many of the designers have chosen to show in the US for their cruise collections, maybe tapping into that market over there.
2: It's a huge market still. It's a very robust market. I think American customers as well are really price resistant and in a way that the Europeans are not. So I think that's what makes sense. And also a lot of the brands are investing beyond New York and LA to these, not smaller cities, but that have real luxury customers and locals that want to shop and want the boutiques and the retail experiences at their doorstep versus having to go to New York for a weekend to shop on Madison Avenue. So there's a lot of investment. The only thing is that we are in a very fragile situation, so I don't know how long or if it will continue to be as strong of a market as it is now. But I guess that all depends on how Donald Trump wakes up. So it's a wait-and-see approach.
4: Yeah, absolutely. But I'm very excited to see these collections over the next few weeks.
2: And staying in the US, actually, I think we should also speak about the Metropolitan Costume Institute and their upcoming exhibition, which asks the question of whether fashion is art, which is a question that I've been hearing debates about ever since I was a student, I think. No one really seems to agree. And some people, again, just like the Chanel shoes, they feel really outraged about both sides, whether you say that it's not art, for people who say that it's artistic, that say it's kind of an insult to art to claim that fashion is art. What is your take and what do you think about this exhibition?
4: I think it's very interesting because the Fashion Institute, its whole purpose really, I would say, is to raise fashion to the level of and give it kind of the acknowledgement as being a form of art, right? This is the institute within the Metropolitan Museum of Art. And I think that that is a good thing. I think it's a really positive thing. And with each spring exhibition, it's doing that by exploring a particular aspect of fashion as art. And so I thought it was an interesting choice for this time to just look at that as a topic in the kind of broader sense and to really look at how the body and fashion interact, work together to make piece of art. And I think that's absolutely something worth exploring, especially from a kind of art history perspective. So I think it's a really interesting topic and I would love to see the exhibition. I hope I can find a way to get to New York to see it because I'd be very interested to see, because I think so much of, especially when it comes to representations of female forms in art, there's so much emphasis on the body in terms of it as like a nude, idealized thing. And so I like that in this exhibition, it's really looking at how clothes intersect with that, because there's so much to be kind of explored in that subject. There's so many incredible clothes in art history. So I like that there's going to be the interplay between sculpture and paintings with actual pieces of clothing. So I think it's a wonderful theme. I'm interested.
2: Yeah, and I would highly recommend. So Derek Blasberg's Substack, which is called And Another Thing, has a really good article about this. And he basically asked a lot of designers about their take. So there's some really interesting perspectives there from Tom Brown saying that, you know, it's artistic expression, but not necessarily art, or that he sees his shows as kind of leaving pieces of art because there's performance in it. And then someone like Anthony Vaccarello from Saint Laurent kind of questioning it all and saying, like, we're almost too productive to be artist because we produce in much bigger volumes. You have to do it four times a year. It's a different ball game, but it's very interesting. And there's like such a nice mix of names there that it's interesting to see their perspectives. And I guess any form of debate is good. So it's going to spark a lot of ideas and conversations over the next few weeks, which I'm also really excited about.
4: Yeah, absolutely. I mean, I think it's just, it's great to have this conversation opened up.
2: Big thanks to Lily for joining me in the studio. And now for our main act, we will be taking a tour inside Selfridges' 40 Duke, a brand new 25,000 square foot space adjacent to the famous London flagship and designed to be the company's new home for private shopping. But it goes far beyond that. The space is a hybrid between a private shopping space and a members club, which includes spaces to eat, drink, socialize, and enjoy spa treatments. Judd Crane, executive buying and brand director at Selfridges, joined me here in the studio to tell us more about the project, which has been years in the making.
3: I guess it is interesting, the day before you're opening something, to think back to when you first started thinking about it. So I do remember, 3 years ago, re-entering the business at Selfridges. And at that point, there was this this idea. And it was, I guess, posed to me, like, do you think this is a good idea? It's maybe a little bit crazy to take the top floor of a portion of our store that had never been retail before and embark upon an entirely new experiential concept. The initial ethos was based on a desire that we had as a company for many years to expand our personal shopping business. And we had resisted doing any innovation in this space because it was too small. And we hadn't figured out the best way to grow it because it was landlocked in terms of where it was positioned within the building. So several years ago, not that long ago, actually, we had done a renovation of the top floor of the offices, which is where the buyers sit and our executive team sits. And because that renovation had been recently done, we realized that with a relatively light lift, we could transform the space into something that could be customer facing. And we knew that we wanted it to be personal shopping. But given that the space is 2,200 square meters, so we're talking about a 25,000 square foot space, we knew that it could be much more than that. And I think fairly quickly we pivoted to this idea of the rest of the space being a social space, being a place where people could dwell, a multi-use space, where our clients and fans of Selfridges could really dwell and feel like an oasis in the middle of Oxford Street. And then we also wanted to create areas where we could do projects with our brand partners, because that was something that we often had requests for in personal shopping, in our current personal shopping space, and we just simply didn't have the room. So I think it was those three ideas that led to what we then spent the last 3 years creating.
2: So to sum it up for people who might haven't visited the space yet, it's brand new space, 40 Duke Street, and you're bringing together both entertainment and hospitality as well as personal shopping, right? Is there any clues that you can give us about the kind of services, things that are new that people can now enjoy by being Selfridges customers?
3: I think you summed it up better than I could have. Let's start with the customer journey. You can enter the space either from the street. We've named the space 40 Duke after the address, so it's 40 Duke Street, with a direct lift up to the fourth floor. You can also enter the space through our store. So we have an entrance on the third floor. And then you have a choice to experience the space in a couple of different ways. So if you're arriving to have a bite to eat or a drink or a coffee, we have a bar and a club lounge, as we call it. We also have a terrace. So really, really special to us to have been able to take a 200 square meter open air space that existed in the building and turn it into a 50-seat cafe, which will be open year-round, so it's covered. So yesterday it was beautiful. We had the roof open In fact, it was so sunny that we had to close it to create shade, which, you know, happens so often in London.
2: Yeah, that's not that's very special news for London.
3: And in that space, you know, we're open from morning until late evening, until 11 o'clock. So from breakfast through to dinner and drinks. And I would say that's the social hub of the concept. And then in combination, we have a lounge where our personal shopping clients can congregate. We know that people like to socialize, you know, with a small group of friends or even with their shopper. So we've created a really nice salon for that purpose. And then we have 24 private shopping rooms for various shopping activities. And we wanted to deliver special services, and maybe that's kind of what you're getting at with the question. As we started adding them all up, we started getting really close to 40. So we've succeeded at a list of 40 services at 40 Duke. So they would range from things that you might expect, like made-to-measure appointments, bespoke fittings, whether that's for tailoring or evening wear or millinery, quite a number of bespoke consultation services relating to fine jewelry. Also entered the list, but that things like closet cleanse, so with a partner who can help cleanse your closet so that you can have clarity to decide what to add to it next, I guess one way of thinking of it, down to customizing home products and stationery. So there's a lot of different ways to engage with our brand partners. What we found is that there's a real additive quality to what we can do because of this space. You know, Selfridges, the store, has such intense energy that sometimes we're a little bit limited by offering a proper experience to something that takes a little bit of a slower pace, a service or an experience or a product presentation that deserves a little bit more intimate explanation. So the fact that we have an environment now to do this, we feel that there are projects with our existing partners that we can really explore. It's like putting on a new pair of glasses and thinking, what can I see now?
2: It's fascinating because it really feels like a whole new business in itself and completely reimagining the role of the department store, which I think you've been doing year after year. And it also feels quite timely. There's a lot of conversation about privacy and luxury and the importance of the VIP customer, things that are bespoke. How did you foresee that 3 years ago? And do you think that this is really where we're heading and we're going to see this evolve even further in the future?
3: Absolutely. I think the more that we got into the project and really thinking about the project and talking to our partners, the more we were convinced that this is the direction that so many people in the world want to explore when it comes to how to spend time, how to spend money, and how to consume. So we've already seen, you know, really rapid growth within the experiential side of our business. I mean, you know, that what I love about Selfridges is that we have always been pioneers since 1909 when the store was founded in terms of the experiential aspect of retail. But if we think just about the modern era, we were very much talking, you know, 10 and 15 years ago about how we wanted to think of ourselves as an entertainment destination. We talk about ourselves a little bit as a media form. And the way that we've played with that over the years in terms of really investing in our spaces, working with really interesting architects, always building in surprising elements to the renovation projects that we've done over the years, that was, I think, a very obvious thing when I think back. At the time, it felt like a revelation, right? But now I think it's about creating zones within the store that are at radically different paces. You know, separate to this project, we recently looked at one of our floors and we did a heat map in terms of what are the really active zones where the music is loud, where people really have energy, and then what are the zones where actually the zone itself or the product mix there would really benefit from a space that is much slower and a little bit more reflective. And I think that's where we landed with this 40 Duke project is we thought, okay, you know, we can, first of all, display things that we don't have to worry about becoming shop-worn because we're in a residential space. You know, it's decorated very much the way an apartment is decorated. We can change it constantly in terms of what we how we decorate in not only furniture but also with tabletop objects. And that led us down the path of thinking, what if we really play with the idea of Selfridges being a shop? So we're creating a space where we want customers to dwell. We want our community to really feel at home. But at the same time, if something sparks curiosity, how far can we push the way, the level to which anyone could interact with everything in the space? So I would say we got to the point where you can pretty much interact with everything in the space. But really important to us, almost everything can be purchasable. So from a wine glass to cutlery to a plate, I mean, that's pretty straightforward. We sell those goods within our store. But we visited the Future Perfect space in Los Angeles. They have this fantastic house in Hollywood, which I really recommend everyone should visit. It's a fantastic space. So we decided to work with them, assembling all of the furnishings within the social spaces of 40 Duke. The idea being that if there's a sofa or a light or a rug that someone finds interesting, we can facilitate an introduction to the Future Perfect and a path for someone to acquire that object.
2: Oh, that's incredible. So you're bringing in new collaborators as well, but also this sounds like a new way of bringing different categories and different sectors together versus a more traditional way of having different departments in different floors, right?
3: Exactly, because we haven't had furniture or lighting per se in our store in many years. Those were categories that we moved away from a number of years ago, you know, more than 10 years ago. Not to say that they're not really exciting product categories, but we've prioritized our space in the store in different ways. Mm-hmm. So this was a really good opportunity for us to take a partner or to work with a partner who we think is really at the top of their game in terms of creating interior environments. Create a space with them and then use that as a bit of a showcase to what we feel is a really, really relevant interior design direction that we think will resonate with our clients as well.
2: That's incredible. And I think coupled with all this innovation and new ideas, there's also the relationship between personal shoppers and the customers, which you alluded to a little bit earlier. But how has that changed? I think it's a much more intimate relationship, like you said. People come to socialize sometimes with their personal shoppers. They're usually texting. So how have you seen it over the years at Selfridges and the rest of your career evolve? And also, where is it going?
3: Good question. We actually, Selfridges first introduced personal shopping in 2012. So I would say we're relatively new to the game if you think about that not being that long ago. But it's built steadily over the years. I think what's changed or what's evolved really rapidly in the last 3 years is since we introduced a membership program, we call it Unlocked, and it's a way for customers to join Selfridges, if you will, but also to accrue what we refer to as keys. So it's a whole play on this idea of keys and locks. So the more keys you have, the more experiences become unlocked. Actually, a little known fact is that when Harry Gordon Selfridge first opened Selfridges, he actually distributed keys at the door as a bit of a theatrical, I guess, exploration. So once we started really talking about joining Selfridges, once we kind of extended that idea to our personal shopping clients, I think we started to see a lot more engagement. And knowing that we were going to launch 40 Duke, about a year and a half ago, we actually dedicated a space within the store to our VIP, to our top spending clients, as a lounge. And it's not really well known within the store that it exists, but obviously to those clients, it's a bit of a refuge within the store. And we started understanding that people were coming and using that space even when they weren't shopping. So it really gave us a lot of confidence that once we created a far more luxurious environment or interesting environment, which we were building with 40 Duke, that it would really resonate with this type of person who is really part of a community that we've created, you know, who visits the store very frequently, comes for various reasons. You know, it could be a beauty treatment, it could be to go to the cinema, it could be to have a meal, or it could be to actually purchase an object. And I think this is really the truest next step of luxury that we could have created, is just a space for people to spend time.
2: I also wanted to get your perspective on another big question we've been asking, both in the magazine and here on the radio, about, generally speaking, when we think about the industry, the future of the department store, how it's evolving, especially given all the news that and the challenges that the industry is facing, especially in the US. What is your take on everything that's going on? Has it impacted relationship with brands, or do you see that it's actually opening up opportunities for a space like Selfridges, which is still investing and taking risks?
3: I think you answered the question perfectly.
2: Yeah.
3: No, I'm just kidding. I think I've been reflecting on this very idea quite a lot. I think that the work that we've done over the last 15 years is really paying off for us now. We really see our footfall only growing in a period of time where we're not hearing that that's the case globally with other larger retailers. I would say department stores, but also to larger format boutiques.
2: Sure.
3: And I think it's just because we are, not just because it's a challenging ecosystem that we've created, challenging to maintain this momentum. But we're really always pushing ourselves to experiment, to find new things, to surprise the public, to grant access to people and products that are not readily available. And I think creating theater is really the key, and creating a place where you want to spend more than just 5 minutes. So the idea that we had, you know, we opened a cinema back in 2019. I think we're the only department store in the world that has a permanent cinema. And the reason we did that is because we wanted to create an environment to engage on a different level. And I think that's really indicative of what our retail ethos is. But the cinema, obviously we show films, but it's also an amazing place for talks. It's an amazing place to have charity events. You know, we've used it in a variety of ways. And I think that what we're creating in Oxford Street is a bit of a campus, is somehow the way I think of it. So actually, there's a direct lift from the cinema up to 40 Duke, you know, direct access then into the store. There's a muse behind the shop where we've had Christmas activations, for example, several years ago. So I think all of the different ways that we play with our campus creates, I think, a reputation for Selfridges that's beyond transactional.
2: That was Jad Crane, Executive Buying and Brand Director at Selfridges. And that's it for today's program. Make sure to tune back in next week for more fashion news and designer interviews. This episode was produced and edited by Lily Austin. I'm Natalie Theodosi. Thank you so much for listening.

0: Thank you very much, Natalie and the team. That was Monaco on Fashion, and you won't have to wait long for a brand new episode of the program. There will be one tomorrow at 2000 London time, just a little under 24 hours for a new episode of Monaco on Fashion. This is Chris Chermak. I'm at Midori House. There will be music for the rest of this hour after break.
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0: Lincoln Olivetti and Robson Jorge there with a Monaco Radio throwback. Before that, Olivia Dean with Man I Need. 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

0: Sam Ruffia from Bologna in Italy there, taking us to 2200 here in London. We've got The Entrepreneurs coming up. Stay with us.
1: You are listening to Monocle Radio in association with Chanel Watches. The silhouette of the J12 watch sets itself apart with its clean, precise lines. Yet once worn, it is its softness that stands out. Polished with diamond powder, the highly resistant ceramic that adorns it entirely feels as smooth as silk against the skin. A sensory appeal, painstakingly perfected for over a quarter of a century, that reveals the watchmaking excellence of Chanel. An invincible softness that becomes one with whomever wears it. Chanel Watches, official timekeeper of Monocle Radio.
0: It is 6 a.m. in Tokyo, 2300 in Munich, 2200 here in London, and 1400 in San Diego. That's the time on Monocle Radio, brought to you by Chanel Watches. Coming to you from our studios at Midori House in London, I'm Chris Chermak with you on Monocle Radio for another couple of hours. We'll have The Entrepreneurs coming up in just a moment with Tom Edwards. After that, in an hour's time, we'll have almost a full hour of The Curator. That is our highlights show, our favorite stuff from the last week or so. And then at midnight London time, we've got a premiere for you, a brand new episode of The Bulletin with UBS. We've got a Foreign Desk Explainer coming up later on as well. All of that and lots of music right here on Monocle Radio. Happy Sunday evening, everyone, nearing midnight London time. A couple more hours till we get there. First up this hour, I'm going to have us, Tom Edwards is going to take it away. It's The Entrepreneurs.

0: Hello and welcome to The Entrepreneurs on Monocle Radio, the show all about inspiring people, innovative companies, and fresh ideas in global business. Today's show is about the business of scent. First, we'll meet the co-founder of a luxury hair care line whose much-celebrated signature fragrance has created something of a cult following.
1: I wanted to smell like I crawled into a Birkin bag and died. I wanted to smell like red lipstick, tobacco, fashion, and sex.
0: And later, we'll meet the founder of the world's first alcohol-free, 100% pure and natural, designed-to-be-layered perfume.
2: It goes against the grain, against the convention of the perfume industry in every aspect, from the composition to the packaging to the way it's built.
0: This is The Entrepreneurs with me, Tom Edwards. You're listening to The Entrepreneurs. Daniel Kaner is the co-founder and president of Oribe Hair Care, a luxury professional brand that he launched in 2008 alongside the late legendary hairstylist Oribe Canales. With a background at Aveda and Bumble, Daniel's known for building creativity-led, values-driven brands that scale globally while staying rooted in craft, culture and community. Monocle's luxury markets editor, the always well-coiffed Brenda Tui, caught up with him in London to discuss the importance of detail in product development, how the brand crafted its signature scent, and the decision to sell the company to a Japanese corporation. Daniel began by telling Brenda about his philosophy of gratitude in life and in business.
1: I do feel like we're extremely lucky, and through the journey, I oftentimes will, in the form of gratitude, sit down, and people hear me say often, we are really lucky. I am really lucky. And I do say that every morning as I'm sitting and looking at something beautiful with my 21-year-old dog, Mrs. Jezebel, Miss Jezebel. The little poodle my daughter wanted, we didn't want. My wife surprised us with Jezebel. And it's been one of the supreme loves of my life. I love that little dog. And I never had a dog before.
3: No, there's nothing like the love of an animal.
1: Fantastic.
3: Yeah. Glorious. Daniel, before we talk about building a global beauty brand, tell us about the first moment you realized that hair could be a serious business opportunity rather than simply a service.
1: No one wants a bad hair day, and you have beautiful hair, by
3: Listen,
1: the way.
3: A bad hair day, we were just discussing that. That's hair is integral. If your hair isn't right, nothing is right.
1: Well, I think that's the thing, is everyone, or most people do, they have hair, and everyone wants a great hair day, and most people don't know how to do it. I was lucky to have started in the business with Aveda, and I worked very closely with the founder of Aveda, Horst Reckelbacher. And then I was invited to be a partner at Bumble and Bumble. So I spent a lot of time in salons with consumers, and you see how serious they are about hair. And then the really good stylists train extensively. They're constantly training. We at Oribe have an academy in Copenhagen and all throughout the world, and we've got educators in almost every language. We're in 42 countries now, so we're constantly kind of teaching kind of master classes in hair. So how did we know? You know, every product range was represented at the best level except hair. So you could find beautiful color cosmetics, you could find skincare, you could find fine fragrance, but professional hair care lived in the professional world, and there was a great deal of channel conflict. So you couldn't take professional hair care out of the salon, it was no longer professional. So a lot of hair care was sold in salon and sold in mass, and we wanted to create a pillar or a standard in great. Well, you can't just say, I want to be great. It can't be a matter of price. It can't just be a matter of design. So we said, if we were to look at all the details, I say that all the details matter, from the spray patterns to the formulations to the fragrance to the packaging. If we could get close to all of that, maybe we would have a chance of getting there on that journey. And that's what we did. We said all the details have to matter, and that was our approach.
3: Oribe sits at an interesting crossroads between fashion, beauty, and luxury. Was that positioning deliberate from the start?
1: Absolutely. I mean, to see Oribe, he was such a cool guy. He was so involved in fashion. And so in the beginning, we'd hear ourselves saying we're a fashion brand, not a beauty brand, not a hair care brand, because it was so much about fashion, hair, makeup, the culture of, and getting the look. And so it was quite intentional, and it still is today the way that we look at it.
3: How did you come up with the fabulous fragrance at Orbea?
1: Well, I'm glad you bring that up. It's quite a story. Under the idea or the guise that everything matters, Orbea had wanted a perfume. And he worked a lot with Jennifer Lopez in his early days, I guess, or in his later days, her early days. And she was always, she read the gutter credits of the fashion magazines, and she said, if I ever get my shot, I want that guy to do my hair. And then Sony Records called him and said, hey, we've got a new artist. Would you come down and do a cover try? And they were together for a very long time. And he said, when Miss Lopez would leave a meeting, her fragrance was through the room. You could smell it in the room. He said, he hit a log snapper. He snapped his finger and said, that's what we're after. So we went to my friend at Givaudan, and we were kind of snuck in this, you know, beautiful room where someone like Mr. Tom Ford probably would go, or Mr. Leonard Logger, or Mr. Marc Jacobs. We pitched our idea, and our perfumer said, what does Orbea smell like? And we didn't know, because we had never done a brand before. So she was very gracious. She gave us each a notebook, and we sat down, and Orbea was writing the story out. So she came back in, and, you know, Orbea stood up and said, Orbea, what does it smell like? What's the story? And in his kind of gravelly voice, he said, I want it to smell like I crawled into a Birkin bag and died. I want it to smell like red lipstick, tobacco, fashion, and sex.
3: That's wonderful.
1: So we knew where to go with that one.
3: I mean, it's alluring. It's sexy. It's powerful. The brand began in salons, but now has a global presence. How did you decide when it was the right moment to expand beyond the professional hair care world?
1: We did right from the beginning, but we stayed curated with some of the best salon owners in the world. And that was really the point of expansion. We found some that was great. They had a belief. They had education within their salons. They really believed in a beautiful future with beautiful hair and precision. Those were the people that we loved to partner with. So we're broadly distributed in the right places, but we're very selective with some of the salon partners and the retail partners that we do business with.
3: Do you think that through social media or other channels that the consumer now is better at doing their own hair? And did that enable you to take your products, not just sell them in salons, to sell them in specialty stores?
1: I think so. I think way back in the day, I remember coming to the UK, and I remember going to Space NK for the first time when it was just starting out in Soho, and Nikki had, like, I think 30% products and 70% clothing, and it had all the kind of indie brands and things. And I think they used to call their consumer, like, product junkies, like those that really were into it. And there's a lot of people that are into beauty, both men and women and young people, that are really good at it, right? And they're really good at doing their hair, doing their makeup, sense of personal style, and they're a little bit more interested in. I do think we're in a time now where, you know, we're going to be working a lot later maybe than our parents did, because we're young, and look at you, I'm young.
3: I'm never giving up.
1: Exactly, right. And vibrant. So I think, and it's a time of such great personal style that people are kind of doing their thing. So I think beauty is really important today, and I think longevity, and people are into plastic surgery, people are into, you know, all sorts of things. So I think the low-hanging fruit is definitely getting your hair right, getting your makeup right, getting your grooming right. And the man, he has really come into the market with a vengeance.
3: Hairdressers often have an incredibly close relationship with clients. What does that teach us about trust and brand loyalty?
1: What I've learned in business is that when you're building a team, you've got to build trust with the team. And through trust comes comfort. And once you have that, you can do anything you need to do. And you think about the consumer having such trust with their hairdresser is unbelievable. When you talk about when digital started to become really important and people said that they have engagement, I used to look at them saying, by someone putting a like on your screen, that's not engagement. Engagement is a hairdresser with their client. Like, do anything to me. Tell me everything about your family. That's deep engagement.
3: Where do you see the most interesting innovation in beauty right now? Formulation, sustainability, or perhaps the way brands connect with culture?
1: You know, for us, I think we've been paying attention to, you know, an audience that's somewhat narrow, a lot of us in beauty. I think today the exciting thing, our journey, is to broaden the audience, all hair textures, all people kind of within our beauty journey. I do think that the market's very interested in longevity, very interested in kind of the medicalization of everything. So as we're working longer, as we're aging more beautifully, anything that can help us do that is, I think, something that's going to be very popular.
3: If you were launching a beauty brand from scratch today, knowing everything you know now, would you do it differently?
1: No, I thought about this question a lot, and I think, you know, you're always going to have problems with partnerships. You're always going to have aberrations in the market. You're always going to have supplier and supply chain challenges. What I would do is very similar. I'd look for great people, you know, to get, you know, on our bus, as Jim Collins would say in Good to Great, the best people on. I would develop a culture that is shared. I would find something that is needful in the marketplace. I would try to do it the very best that you can do it. I would be married to the idea of value creation, where everyone walks away feeling like a winner and everyone walks away feeling really good about it, bringing value.
3: It does sound like a winning combination, truthfully, that everybody's involved.
1: Yeah.
3: And everybody's getting something out of it and putting something
1: in. It feels
3: in
1: good,
3: as well.
1: And it feels like you want to be part of that organization, that brand.
3: You said earlier, Daniel, that, you know, one mustn't become complacent. You have a rule about when things are going really well and the momentum is really rolling along. What is it that you say that one must do?
1: Yeah, I got it from a book by James Kerr, and the book was called Legacy, and he talks about the importance that when you're at the top of your game, change your game. So this idea of momentum, and so often when we're having success, you know, we think, okay, we're going to hit our numbers, or the market's embraced it, and we sit back with our cigar or whatever we're into these days. It provides a certain cover to innovate. The success of the momentum gives you the opportunity to go back in and do more, try something different. And you just continue with that cycle. And so often in American business, I can't speak as well about a business here, is that, you know, we squeeze all the juice out. We're not thinking about planting new lemon trees or blending our lemon tree with our avocado tree and coming up with something new. And that's really the interesting cycle of business and life. You know, I'm always thinking about my garden when it's in full bloom. What more do I want to do? You know, I can always see that.
3: Yeah, to keep the flowers blooming.
1: Yeah.
3: For a few more.
1: Keep it interesting.
3: Yeah.
1: Don't want to be the biggest, just want to be interesting.
3: And I suppose you need to be challenged. We all do. Mm. Or life becomes a little dull.
1: Yeah.
3: I feel the same way. I'm glad to be on board. What have you learned about scaling a luxury beauty brand internationally while still maintaining its sense of exclusivity?
1: Again, not all press is good press. Not all press is good press. And not all sales are worthy sales. And by virtue of trying to make sure that we've got the right curator, you know, the right store, the right salon, the right belief system, it created this kind of natural flow of curation for us. So it wasn't just the opportunity to come sell our product in the stores. Who will love it? Who will nurture it? And it's also very important to have the right type of organization and team that have similar beliefs to make sure that they can keep the culture of sales, the culture of relationship, moving in the right direction.
3: You eventually sold the company to a Japanese corporation. What made that partnership right for the next chapter for Orbe?
1: That's an excellent question, because sometimes sales are not the best thing, because we were not done. So, you know, a lot of salon owners funded our business. There were these people that kind of handed over a check because they believed in me, they believed in the team, they believed in the brand. We promised an exit strategy at some point. So we knew we had to sell it at some point, but we weren't done yet. So we had to find, I guess you'd use the term strategic. And I knew this company, and they had this great color brand called Goldwell. But they didn't have an Orbe. And I thought, if you had Orbe, and you had Goldwell, you could compete at the very highest level in that channel. And so I knocked on their door. I had some friends there, and they agreed. And they kept me on. I mean, I've been there for 8.3 years now, okay, since the sale.
3: Okay, so you're definitely doing it right. And what do you think is the buzzword? What is it that people want right now? From not just from Orbe, but from hair products, really. I mean, have you got something new in the pipeline?
1: Well, it's confidence, right? It's feeling like that I look good, I can hold my hair up. I mean, the world kind of beats us down a little bit. We're in, you know, it's been complex times for a while. So if we can have a little bit of self-confidence, I think that's the most we can hope for. So I think we're feeling good about it.
0: That was Daniel Kaner, the president and co-founder of Oribe Hair Care. You can find out more by heading to oribe.com. 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Arpit Kaushik is the founder of Dilly House, a London-based small-batch artisanal perfume brand with a remarkable origin story. After a life-changing cycling accident in 2022 left him with a brain injury, Arpit was advised to avoid alcohol entirely, even on the skin. Discovering that no high-quality alcohol-free perfume existed, Arpit set out to create one. The result is Prême Rouge, a water-based, 100% natural fragrance duo designed to be worn alone or layered. Arpit stopped by Midori House to discuss the challenges of starting a new product category, personal resilience, and the creative process. He began by telling me what he thinks makes a great fragrance.
2: Perfume, as such, it's a very personal choice. So what works for well for one doesn't work for the other, because each one of us, like our thumbprint, we have an olfactory blueprint as well. So the only way I would say to test whether perfume is good or not is whether it fulfills its objective as defined in the brief. So in our case, it was bring about the feeling of calm and ease, the concept of gentle moments, and of course, love. That's the central theme of the perfume.
4: Now, you say it's personal, and I guess the very origin story actually of Dilly House is profoundly personal for you. And it's interesting, we talk about eureka moments here that lie behind the creation of great businesses. And actually, the story of Dilly House begins from a really challenging circumstance. Let me ask you a bit about that, because for founders, business is always personal, but this is uniquely so. Tell me a bit about what happened actually sort of before Dilly House began.
2: Yeah. So I'd spent 20 years plus in tech, and I was running a tech startup. We just started and had a couple of big names as clients. Then in Feb 2022, I was cycling back after meeting someone over coffee. Someone opened their car door without looking, hit me as I was cycling past. I went flying, landed on my head. I was wearing all this gear, like a high-vis jacket and a helmet. But since I landed on my head, I had multiple seizures and air ambulance, coma. And statistically, I shouldn't have survived that. 89% people in that state die. 7% survive in a vegetative state. And only 4% go on to make a recovery. And of which, actually, only 2% without severe neurological deficit. So I don't know how, but I managed to beat the odds. But brain injury, it's a lasting thing. You just learn how to manage it. It doesn't go away. So the neurologist said, no more alcohol. Giving up drinking, easy peasy, but giving up perfumes, which are 70 to 90% alcohol, that was difficult. I went around looking for alcohol-free perfumes, couldn't really find anything that I liked. And plus, because water and oil don't mix, you don't have alcohol-free perfumes in a spray format. So couldn't find anything myself, thought, let's do
4: something about it. Isn't that amazing? So many of the innovators we talk to on this program, and just in Monocle's world generally, it's that moment of saying, specifically what I wanted wasn't there. So I thought, right. So you've had that moment of, well, terrible luck, misfortune, serendipity, good fortune, a confluence of events. The decision is made, right, I'm going to do it. What does then that next phase look like? Because I think if people explore Dilly House, the brand, now, hopefully they can actually engage with the products, as I've been fortunate enough to do, but to check it out, they'll see It's beautifully realised, very coherent vision. How do you go from that in the abstract to delivering that in a relatively short period of time?
2: When I started, you wouldn't have ever placed your bets on me. I was not from the industry. I didn't have any network. I'd never built a commercial grade perfume before. I was going about this on my own, and I was bootstrapping this without any external investment. So all odds stacked against me. But I don't know, one door opened and then the other door kept on opening. So first was deciding the technology that, okay, we want an alcohol-free perfume in a spray format. So then discovered this French technology called water plant emulsion, which allows water and oil to be dispersed together. And that's what makes alcohol-free perfumes in spray format possible. So chose the technology. Then he introduced me to a few master perfumers whom I had conversations with. The one we finally found, 10, 15 minutes later of our conversation, I knew she's the one. She just totally got our brief.
4: Let me ask you more about that. Why? Was it because you struck up a great rapport? Was there some key words or key notion that you'd maybe struggled to communicate to someone else that she seemed to understand? How could you be that confident in just a few short minutes?
2: Yes, so most others, they had a very technical or very functional view of making a perfume. She was the first one who asked me about what you want people to feel, what journey you want them to be on. And I was like, okay, we are on the same wavelength. And she calls herself a creative explorer. She and her colleague who actually teaches perfumery. So yeah, it was a perfect team. One of our master perfumers, she doesn't speak English and I don't speak French. But regardless of that, we communicated really well. So
4: the language of fragrance was shared by both of you. And tell me a bit about the model, because so this was the origin of Prême Rouge, which debuted in October, of course. So it's all natural, alcohol-free. But it's not just about that. I guess the model is a little different. You have these limited sets. There's a scarcity, which obviously is a draw. But tell me about how do you decide where in the market you pitch that? How do you balance scarcity with commercial imperatives and this kind of thing? How did you formulate your sort of structural business approach as well?
2: Yeah. So the first thing is that what we ended up building is what I tell people, it's the anti-perfume, because it goes against the grain, against the convention of the perfume industry in every aspect, from the composition to the packaging to the way it's built. Yeah, we chose the technology, we chose the master perfumer who started work on the formulae. We then started designing the packaging. Again, someone I met at Do Wales. And then I started exploring, you know, suppliers for each of these products. And then I realized that the whole supply chain is set up against micro brands. They all operate in scale. They have minimum order quantities. So I went from supplier to supplier trying to get the minimum order quantity that they can provide. Plus, the other thing was, you know, all the labeling. So we chose to do it ourselves. And I reasoned out, I can't personally label more than 729 sets, because each set is two bottles.
4: And a couple of quick questions. So I know you're super interested in the layering of fragrances. And again, this is an industry which is skewed to work for bigger players, but it's also quite prescriptive. This fragrance, choose the one. You're interested more in what happens at the intersections. What about a bit of this and a bit of that? Tell us how unusual that attitude actually is in this space.
2: Yeah. Actually, this is the world's first alcohol-free, 100% pure and natural, designed to be layered perfume. When I wrote the brief, I wanted it to be 100% natural. And the other thing was, those who love perfumes, they're not expecting one perfume to do the job all day long. It's a tough ask. So they normally layer their perfumes. I used to do that as well when I could have used alcoholic perfumes. So the brief was, okay, it has to be layerable. And I knew that the rose and tuberose combination works very well. So yeah, that's why we chose the layering concept. And you may find natural perfumes, you may find alcohol-free perfumes, you may even find individual bottles, like Jo Malone, for example. You can mix and match different perfumes and they all layer well together. But yeah, none have all these three together. And most people, they experiment that, okay, does this work with that? Or we know that these notes, they are in work in harmony with each other.
4: I love it. And I like this meeting of instinct and feeling with, yeah, a clear fascination with this sort of almost academic rigor of these processes. And I think if people enjoy the products, they'll really get a sense of how that's all come together. Just tell me, maybe finally, what are the challenges now? An amazing origin story, so thoughtful. And I said, I think they're really great products. What are the challenges that you're facing currently? It's kind of smallish batch, so I guess that has some challenges. But tell me, you know, with your founder's hat on, what kind of preoccupies you day to day in terms of what's happening next?
2: A senior marketing person told me that you don't have a product problem. It's a very unique product that no one else makes. You don't have a brand problem, because even though you're new, but you have a fairly okay brand story. You don't have an operations problem, because that's your strength and you've managed to launch this within a year. That your biggest problem is what he called distribution, getting people to know that you exist and then trying out and eventually becoming customers. So I think that's the biggest thing on my mind. How do we get people to be aware about us? And then the other thing is that perfume, people would like to experience it before committing. Now, the way we've designed our model is that every perfume comes with a sample. You sample that first. If you like it, and seal the box and keep it. If you don't, send it back. So that's the model, but people do really want to smell the fragrance. And when we participated in fairs, we saw firsthand how it made them feel. So with a product that demands that physical experience, trying to selling it online, that's the other challenge.
4: Final thought, what are you most excited about? I guess we keep describing this as a journey. It really does feel like that. The next steps are always exciting, but what are you kind of looking forward to the most? Are you already setting yourself more challenges personally and as a business leader to push this thing forward? How do you look towards the future?
2: Yeah. So firstly, this is a very personal project. I know that after the accident, everything in my life was collapsing, from relationships, to career, to finances, to relationships, health, of course. But there's one thing which gave me meaning, purpose, and hope, which was building Dilly House. It takes a year to build a perfume. Someone told me that, and I was like, hey, no, I can do it in half the time, one-fourth the cost. And a year later, I'm like, okay, he was right. So we've already, even before the batch 001 was launched, I'd written the brief for the next one, batch 002. And we just invited some of our early customers to a co-creation session where we sample the first trials of batch 002. So that's what's next. And then other products for other senses.
4: That was Arpit Kaushik, the co-founder of Dilly House. And since Arpit stopped by Midori House, Dilly House has been awarded B Corp certification. You can find out more about the business and the amazing journey it's been on by heading to dilly.house. And that's all for this episode of The Entrepreneurs. We'll be back at the same time next week. The program's produced by Laura Kramer with audio editing by Jack Dewars. Listen again and find out more about the show at monocle.com. 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I'm Tom Edwards. 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

0: And that really took off. But he still always had this idea to have a news channel because he felt he needed to to widen Americans' diet and consumption of news. So he launched CNN in 1980, and it was also named, I'm sure our listeners know, Chicken Noodle News, because it was very scrappy and it was very rough around the edges. But gradually people began to realize that they could switch it on and see a White House briefing before even the press secretary had walked into the room, and they could hear all the questions being asked and all the answers, and not have to rely on a soundbite prepared by a journalist and a reporter later on. And when you think about that and compare that with today and the fake news, it's really kind of ironic that today CNN and other network news, established news services that he was so against in the 1970s, are now themselves considered to be fake news, even though they're based largely on the kind of diet of showing everything and talking about everything. So I think his legacy is huge. I mean, as someone who worked for him, he was known as Ted to all his employees, and we would see him around the place occasionally. I know that when I started in the 90s, I moved to Atlanta to work there for about 18 months, and I know he was involved in the decision to send me to London to become an anchor in what was becoming a very fast-growing production center operation for CNN there. So he was minutely involved in those kind of decisions. But then in 1995, Time Warner bought Turner Broadcasting Systems, which had CNN and Turner Sports, Cartoon Network, you know, Castle Rock Entertainment, all these other companies, film companies. And he was still very much involved, but by the time AOL stepped in 2000, he really was becoming less and less involved in the running of the place, and he did largely leave it to the executives. But for a long time, he lived above the newsroom in CNN. There was a penthouse above CNN Center, which is now no longer CNN Center, but he used to kind of come down occasionally in his dressing gown, or he would want to talk to people, and it was all very, you know, casual. But he also, one thing I'd like to say, you know, Americans often don't get very many annual leave days or vacation days, and he made sure that his American employees had, you know, the same entitlements as European workers, which was largely unheard of and still is, and also benefits, health benefits, which was extraordinary. He was a great supporter of the United Nations at the time as well, donating millions to it at one point.
1: I mean, did you get the sense that media was actually what he was most excited about, though? I mean, he did lead an eventful and busy life. He also raced 12-meter yachts. He owned the Atlanta Braves, and owned them indeed when they were World Series champions in 1995. Also the Atlanta Thrashers and the Atlanta Hawks, and had a side hustle in raising bison.
0: I think he just had in Montana. He loved living in Montana, and he moved there eventually. And in fact, when he stepped away from CNN, he was so curious about life, he actually opened bison restaurants, a chain of bison restaurants in Atlanta and across the country. And I think he was just an incredibly kind of curious man. He just was interested in so many things. Sailing was his huge passion, but he also really loved being in the countryside, interested in news. And I think really is going to be remembered by people as one of a kind. I really was thinking today, what would he make of today's world? And if he were the age he was in the 70s, what would he be doing? And would he be, as we see him, you know, now, and with the benefit of hindsight, you know, left of center, liberal left of center, even though he was a multimillionaire? Or what role would he be playing now if he were up and about? And would he never really did challenge Rupert Murdoch. He largely stayed away from the spotlight. And I think that was one of the tricks that CNN missed in the 90s and the noughties, rather, when Fox started. I think CNN was in such the ascendancy after particularly the first Gulf War, that they didn't notice this upstart coming up alongside them until suddenly Fox News was the right of center response to CNN, seen as liberal left of center. And now, of course, today the news has moved so much that Fox is seen as quite center, or maybe center right.
1: I mean, just finally, Fanula, is it fair to say he leaves us as one of that rare breed of media proprietors that the journalists who worked for him didn't actually complain all that much about?
0: I don't think they did. I think everybody knew him as Ted, and nobody called him Mr. Turner. There's a video you can, if somebody wants to go down a black hole, a rabbit hole on YouTube, you can find a like video shot on the day of 9/11 in Atlanta. And just, you know, as people in the newsroom began to realize the scale of this disaster.

0: disaster that was unfolding before their eyes. And he was in the control room, but very much kind of in the background and, you know, talking to the executives, but letting them do their job. And I don't think very many people had a bad word to say about him at the time. I mean, the other thing, you know, for people of my generation and younger, it was kind of the Facebook of its time in a way, because for so many people I worked with at CNN, they grew up in various places around the world, had never had an opportunity maybe to see parts of the world covered in the way that CNN did. And maybe, you know, for understandable reasons, their own countries didn't have that kind of coverage. I think, you know, we're in England, BBC, Channel 4, people are very well served, ITV, by the news services and the newspapers. And I think I've worked with so many people who as children would watch CNN, and obviously somewhere said, I want to be part of that. So I think he did bring a huge moment in people's lives where world leaders used to phone up and talk to each other on CNN. And that was quite extraordinary at the time. So I think there's not very many people who worked for him that are going to be saying a bad word about him today.
1: That was Fionnuala Sweeney speaking to Andrew Muller earlier this week on the Monocle Daily. You can also hear Fionnuala Sweeney on The Briefing, which she hosted on Thursday and Friday. Well, that's all the time we have for this week's edition of The Curator. The show was produced by Sam Impey and presented by me, Chris Chermak. Join us again next week to hear some of the very best of the programs right here on Monocle Radio. Thanks for listening.

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3: Chris Chermak, still with you for just a little while longer. Hope you enjoyed that episode of The Curator. Up next, for a little bit of music before you reach midnight London time, this is Claire Lafue.

0: Greece's Eleni Ferreira there, taking us to midnight here in London. Fernando Augusto Pacheco is standing by to take over. This has been Chris Chermak. This is Monaco Radio.
1: You're listening to Monaco Radio in association with Chanel Watches. Inspired by racing yachts, the J12 reconnects with its original inspiration and its original world, water. Both immensely soothing and peaceful, yet capable of unlimited strength. It is this breadth, balance, and singularity that define the intrinsic values of the first unisex sports watch by Chanel. A sensory icon designed to transcend horizons that has shaped the world of watchmaking for more than a quarter of a century. Chanel Watches, official timekeeper of Monaco Radio.
2: It's 9 a.m. in Sydney, 2 a.m. in Cairo, midnight in London, and 1800 in Lima. That's the time on Monaco Radio, brought to you by Chanel Watches. Fernando Augusto Pacheco here at Studio One Midori House. This hour, Tom Edwards is hosting the Bulletin of UBS. After that, I have some great music for you to start the week. We have Odeto, Zahode Sagazin, and more. Stay tuned. Thank you, Julia. 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
3: Hello and welcome to the Bulletin with UBS on Monaco Radio. Each week, the sharpest minds and freshest thinkers in finance take you beyond the numbers and hype, right to the heart of the big issues of the day. This week, we're once again looking back in order to look forward. The almost 250-year history of the United States stands as a testament to the power of its unique democratic and societal spirit of entrepreneurship. Leading up to the 4th of July this year, UBS is celebrating the Republic's semi-quintessential with a series of reports highlighting prime examples of uniquely American innovation and entrepreneurship that have not only transformed the domestic economic landscape, but also profoundly impacted the world. Now, we kicked off our occasional series exploring these reports way back in November when we heard about the development of the Transcontinental Railroad. Next, we switched our sights from the rails to the skies with a focus on aviation. Then we talked not about product innovation, but on process refinement as we zeroed in on the assembly line. Today, in our next chapter on 250 years of US innovation, our subject is the smartphone. The latest report in the series, Let Freedom Ring, was co-authored by Kevin Dineen, equity strategist for IT and communication services in the Americas for the UBS CIO in the US. I'm delighted to say Kevin is here today to discuss the latest report. And while he'll be focusing on some specific companies, remember, this is all through a historical lens. It's not investment advice. It's a pleasure to welcome Kevin back to the show. Kevin Dineen, great to have you with us. Now, before we get into the smartphone detail, just remind us first about the origin of these great 250 years of US innovation reports ahead of that forthcoming semi-quincentennial. What's the context? Why is it so interesting for you and your colleagues to interrogate these themes?
4: The US has always been focused on innovation on a lot of different fronts, and I think innovation has defined economic progress, societal progress. And I think that a lot of the major innovations over the last, 250 years, but certainly in the modern era, whether we start out with thinking about the manufacturing line to aviation, to semiconductors, to the internet, and now to smartphones, which we'll talk about today, I think a lot of that innovation has been led by the United States. So I think it's timely and I think it's appropriate.
3: Yeah, and it tees up an absolutely brilliant subhead for this one, which is Let Freedom Ring, which I love, by the way. Worth doing for that title alone. But why look at this product? You've alluded to it there. The smartphone is, one of the latest sort of iterations of that process of really restless US innovation. Why was the smartphone a necessary stopping point on this journey?
4: Well, I think because the smartphone created a lot of value in a lot of different ways. I mean, obviously we have companies that have, you know, tremendous amounts of market cap that are in the smartphone area. But I think the bigger picture is the smartphone became a platform for Apple and for Google. And that platform drove significant economics. And we see it clearly with Apple, right? We see it in their iPhone sales. I would argue the iPhone drives an attach of Mac sales to some extent, certainly on a wearables business. I think the App Store revenue, a lot of their services revenue, I think you can point as being tied directly to the iPhone as a smartphone platform rather than just a product. I think Google through search and through Android, and those two things are fairly integrated, you know, that's created a lot of market cap, a lot of enterprise value, and clearly, you know, a gigantic business in their search. And I think the innovation here was these companies focus on a platform rather than a product. These companies weren't the first into the smartphone market, but I think they transformed it by thinking about smartphones less as a device and more as a platform.
3: Well, that's really interesting. And actually, I wanted to kind of talk about that because I think what the piece does really interestingly is it really tracks that history, doesn't it? The development of this product from, yeah, exactly, this somewhat sort of fragmented beginnings, a mix of hard and software and different interfaces to this platform specificity that you're talking about. And it's no exaggeration, is it, to say that in particular, well, the iPhone specifically, but these two big players, Apple and Google, we'll talk more about them later, but they drove the development of today's mass ecosystems, didn't they?
4: I think that's right. I mean, I sort of grew up covering the technology sector. I covered wireless equipment for a number of years in a different role at a different bank. And it's not as though the mobile phone industry was small in 2007 when the iPhone launched. It was large. It was well established. There was a pecking order. We knew who the players were. The players were scaled up. They were profitable. And it's not as though iPhone was the first smartphone. There was actually, if I remember right, probably a couple hundred million, 250 million smartphones being sold in 2007, but they were selling phones. They weren't selling a platform. They weren't selling an ecosystem. They weren't selling an experience. They weren't selling a solution for users. And I think that's where Apple and Google really changed the game.
3: Well, yeah, because I was going to ask you about that. And again, I like how in the report it sort of goes back to this moment. It talks about, you know, Steve Jobs and the reveal and what the buzz that went around. But if I understand you correctly, Kevin, what we're saying is, you know, to characterize that moment, 06, and obviously the sort of release of the iPhone 07, maybe it's not the singular inflection point, but it was an inflection point, right? Because it had this attendant drive and it created this wider app ecosystem. And we began to see the emergence of a genuine sort of software economy at that time. It's hard to overstate, right, what happened at that time.
4: Yeah, I think that's right. I mean, you know, the iPhone launch, it was obviously a critical event. It had a lot of drama around it as we tried to bring to life in the piece. But it was really the start of a process because, you know, as we highlight in the piece, there wasn't really an app store. Even the notion of the app store took some time to develop. But I think underneath all of that, I think there was a view that Apple was changing the game by selling a device that was more than just a device and that had planted the seeds for this whole platformization of services that are high margin and recurring, which is what markets tend to value more than transactional revenue.
3: Kevin, just on that, Apple seems to have really managed to introduce a durability, not just of its product with the iPhone, but also with its customer loyalty. And it's quite strikingly different maybe to some previous consumer technology platforms. And obviously, we should say we're not giving investment advice here at all. But it's interesting to look at how effective Apple has been in establishing that primacy, particularly in the US market.
4: Yeah, that's right. I mean, let me just emphasize one point you made. We're talking about individual companies. We're in no way giving investment recommendations here. We're talking about history, not future. So this is all just based on what's happened in the world rather than any sort of an investment recommendation. But I think what Apple did was they really created the ecosystem. They created in some ways, you know, a seamless experience that I think solved problems or made things easier for customers. And they voted on that by staying within that ecosystem, right? So Apple has an amazingly sticky user base, as does Google. And I think what happened over time was the smartphone market essentially evolved into a duopoly of these two main platforms. And it didn't necessarily have to go this way, right? I mean, there were any number of companies that had a presence and maybe even a significant presence in the smartphone market before the iPhone launched, and there were companies that tried to muscle their way into the smartphone market after the iPhone launch with a wholesale lack of success. And that's why we live in a world where you're either on Android or you're on Apple.
3: Just to go back to this point about the amazing pace and sort of totality of consumer tech adoption, it may just be because that was the point that this whole sector was at, but again, the report makes this point. I don't know if it's fair to say it was completely unprecedented in historical terms, but there's something remarkable

0: about the appetite of consumers to adopt these new technologies, Kevin. And as you said, as someone who's been kind of chronicling this space for the last little while, it's a pretty extraordinary period to have witnessed.
1: Yeah, you know what I think is interesting is that, in a way, the smartphone market ended up looking a lot like the PC market, in that you had this duopoly of, in PCs, of Windows versus Macs. There were any number of alternatives years ago, but the market shook down to those two platforms. And we've reached the same point in the smartphone market. And even the market shares aren't remarkably different. I mean, Apple has about 20% market share in smartphones, and they probably have, you know, something a little less than that, but maybe it's mid-teens in the PC market. And Android captures, you know, roughly 80% of the smartphone market, and Windows captures 80-85% of the PC market. So I think the duopoly, there's precedent for it. We saw it in PCs. You see it in enterprise technology with the mix between Linux and Windows. And I think it comes down to, you know, the application ecosystem can really only support two platforms. If I'm a developer, I've got limited time, limited resources. I can't develop for every single platform out there. I have to sort of make a bet on one or two platforms and concentrate my efforts there. And I think that almost begets sort of like a virtuous circle, right? The scale of the platform attracts developers. Developers write programs or applications that then attract more users, which puts us right back to the beginning, where if I'm a developer and I'm thinking about writing that next application, I'm looking at the addressable market, the opportunity that's really based on the size of the user base of each platform or ecosystem or operating system, however you want to describe it. So I think it's that sort of continuous virtuous cycle that really became almost self-fulfilling.
0: Well, and it's maybe an expedient that point to ask, you know, what might shift then that paradigm of Apple, Google? They're capturing so much of the value here. What might write the next phase, Kevin? I mean, what about the China story? Maybe that speaks to that in terms of some other structural influences on the market shakeup. I don't know, as we look into the future.
1: I would say, more so than focusing on China, what I would focus on, or what I think about, is, you know, every generation or so, maybe a little bit less, maybe a little bit more, we see a new computing platform emerge. We started out having mainframes. We went from mainframes to minis. We went from minis to client server. We went from client server to PC. We went from PC to mobile. There will be another computing platform over time that will be different. And that's driven by continued progress in semiconductors and systems integration. And what we don't know is, in a world of AI where we think it's clear, adoption is clearly ramping, will there be a new hardware form factor that's more suited to AI usage or use cases or applications than the smartphone? Could it be something like virtual reality, augmented reality glasses? We've seen some efforts made in the market for that. And what we don't know also is, will that be incremental to smartphone use, or will it displace smartphone use? And it could go either way. We could see smartphones not go away, you know, just like we've seen PCs not go away, but the market growth slows. The market ends up being, you know, maybe a steady state, and incremental value is captured by the new platform, just like smartphones captured a lot of incremental value that was created over the last 15 years rather than the PC industry capturing that value. So that's what we don't really know. But I think under any sort of circumstance, the smartphone is a device that will continue to be carried. It will continue to be an important part of the consumer electronics ecosystem and the enterprise ecosystem. And in a way, I mean, I think you could argue that given the scale of the user bases, given the economics that platforms enjoy, smartphones, broadly speaking, could be really well positioned to take advantage of AI adoption and monetize that. But time will tell.
0: I mean, do we have a better sense of how generative AI in particular begins to more actively shape this space? It's already well advanced. We know that these big players are already integrating certain functionalities and that kind of thing. But for those seismic shifts, we just have to wait and see. Presumably, when you have these chats with clients, is that a moment where they say, oh, yeah, Come on, Kevin, you must be able to tell us what's going to happen?
1: I know, but I won't tell you. No, I'm kidding. Look, I think that we really haven't seen like a native, built from the ground up, AI device hit the market yet. That's not to say that there's not something in some lab somewhere that people are working on. That could happen. I think what we're waiting to see is how smartphone companies start to integrate AI into their products. And we hear some companies talking about integrating it deeply from operating system to hardware to give you sort of a seamless experience. And we see other companies really not making a big effort around AI. I'm not sure why they wouldn't, but it seems like they look at AI as sort of something at the application layer that's maybe outside the domain of the smartphone industry. So I think different vendors, different providers are choosing different things, but we do know that Apple has factually talked about how they will integrate. They believe in integrating AI capabilities, you know, all the way down at the device level, through the operating system, and into the application layer.
0: Maybe let's just finish by sort of zooming out. There's some amazing stats and some great sort of infographics in the piece about smartphones continuing growing contribution to global GDP. Amazing numbers, which would have been sort of unimaginable a generation or two back. But there are obviously headwinds the industry faces, short and long term, and opportunities. What should people be thinking about, Kevin, just in terms of the biggest challenges ahead and maybe the biggest opportunity areas? AI, I guess, is clearly one. But overall sector-wise, what are some of the big things to look out for?
1: I think in terms of headwinds, the smartphone market's fairly saturated. If you look at the penetration rate, basically, everybody in the world who can afford a smartphone has one. And if you think about the smartphone market and divide it up into emerging markets and developed markets, you have saturation. We're essentially at 100% penetration rate, you know, or close enough where it doesn't matter. And replacement cycles are lengthening. We're all holding on to our phones longer. That's a headwind to growth. If we look at emerging markets, there's still some growth opportunities there, but those carry significantly lower average selling prices. So from an industry perspective, the smartphone industry hit sort of what I call peak smartphone a number of years ago. We're not quite back to those levels yet. We'll probably get there at some point, but it's just a slower growth market. Now, even in developed markets, because the phone delivers so much more value to consumers, like think about how much more integrated the phone is into our daily lives, average selling prices in developed markets have been going higher. And that's a trend that could continue. And then I think really the big opportunity is for the industry to make sure that smartphones are that device that everybody reaches for when they want to interact with artificial intelligence, and in some ways, particularly agentic AI. Because from a consumer perspective, I could imagine a world where, you know, if I want to use agentic AI to plan a trip to Italy, I have my device on me all the time rather than sit down in front of my laptop, flip open my laptop and start that process with agentic AI. I have an agentic AI app on my phone, which I have on my person all the time. It's almost like the natural gateway to AI consumption. And I think that's the big opportunity.
0: Kevin Dineen, bringing us to the end of this edition of the show here on Monocle Radio. 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I'm Tom Edwards. 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

0: A vintage slice of Italo House for you. It's Amar in Compagnia, No Estás. We'll be right back.
1: It was this idea of making a slow journalism magazine. 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

0: Lord Funk and Moir with Bella Menina. The Foreign Desk Explainer with Andrew Muller is next, and more music as well.
1: You are listening to Monocle Radio in association with Chanel Watches. Inspired by racing yachts, the J12 reconnects with its original inspiration and its original world, water. Both immensely soothing and peaceful, yet capable of unlimited strength. It is this breadth, balance, and singularity that define the intrinsic values of the first unisex sports watch by Chanel. A sensory icon designed to transcend horizons that has shaped the world of watchmaking for more than a quarter of a century. Chanel Watches, official timekeeper of Monocle Radio.
0: It's 10 a.m. in Sydney, 3 a.m. in Cairo, 1 a.m. in London, and 1900 in Lima. That's the time on Monocle Radio, brought to you